0: mobilized. And so we're doing it on a long weekend when everybody's thinking about food. Think of those who don't have any food. Natalie Edwards, welcome to the Sound of the Pacific Northwest.
1: Thank you so much for having me.
0: So Natalie, you've been part of this mission for over 4 years now. How has the need shifted lately, and what are you seeing on the ground as you step into this new leadership role?
1: Gosh, it's after the SNAP benefits were cut, we saw a spike in the number of children that we serve. We have about 15 elementary schools that we serve. We saw a spike in request of more food assistance. Mm-hmm. We also have a small wait list, and then that we did have another request from another school. And then with the inflation, it's making it harder to to buy food that we normally purchase. Sometimes I'm having to shift and purchase different things just to stay on budget.
2: When you said a spike, what numbers are we talking about here?
1: One school, maybe we had like 50 kids and it jumped to like 70.
0: Yeah, that's
2: 70
0: big.
2: Kids. Yeah. Wow.
0: And that's one school only.
1: That's one school. Prom stayed about the same. There's like maybe four or five schools. We only give like maybe 6 or 8 bins. So those smaller schools, the number stayed the same. But then they're the ones that we have like the larger population of bins that we give. That was the number I saw jump up.
0: Now, Natalie, so that our listeners understand what Portland Backpack does, what is it that you do and how did you start and how long ago?
1: So Portland Backpack was formed in the Fremont United Methodist Church by Marilyn Motch. She's about 70 years old. She's still alive. And she's, shouldn't never tell a woman her age, but she's still
0: she
1: very active.
0: Know.
1: Yeah. She's 90 years old. She is still getting around. She is still active in the community.
0: Hold on. There's a point in which if you're still active, you want everybody to know how old you are. So I don't think you're doing anything wrong.
1: I'm like, I want to be like her. I still want to be driving and getting around. And there's just something going on in the community now. I want to be able to fix it. So yeah, they started with one school, Woodlawn, and then it grew. So during COVID, I had a major career change. Our pastor at the time, Linda Q, was getting ready to Quanstrome, but we called her Linda Q. So she said, come on, take my seat. I'm getting ready to retire. And so I was on the board for a couple of years. And so what we do is we give children food, shelf-stable food, over the weekend. And so that's like macaroni, cheese, cup of noodles, goldfish crackers, seaweed, the yogi pouches, the applesauce, the Kirkland from Costco, the fruit and veggie pouches. Chili, you know, the canned chili in the wintertime. Mm-hmm. And we do the halal food. So we try to hit some of the ethnic groups of the schools. And then they get a care card. So we have that in Spanish and English. And just words of encouragement. You hear back from the kids on the care cards. There's been a couple of times we've grown folks. We have shed some tears on the sweet notes we get from the students that, you know, that they really look forward to the care cards, you know. Whatever's going on in the household, sometimes they are just not getting that fed words of encouragement. We do open packing events. We moved closer into town in Northeast Portland on the bus line and Northeast Killingsworth in Portland. And so we have open packing events. We have people bring their kids and pack the food. And we had a packing event a couple of weeks ago with Hewlett Packard. And I asked, if you speak any other languages, go ahead and write those in that language. And so somebody was like, Korean? I said, yes. Chinese? Yes.
0: What? Any language? Yes.
1: Any language? Yeah. I'm like, I haven't had the chance to sit down, and I've reached out to a couple of people that I know I speak Arabic and Vietnamese. And so I just kind of get some of that translated. But yes, just all of it, because some of the schools are just so diverse. But we find with the food sacks, it doesn't just feed that kid. It actually feeds the whole household. So that box of macaroni and cheese actually gets spread out throughout the household. The chili, the pack of lentils, that Madeira that's like comes in the sauce and the lentils and the kidney beans. You know, you can stretch a meal out with that. They really love the pho bowls. They will tell us something. You know, they want them goldfish crackers. So, you know, hey,
2: well, who doesn't? Let's be honest. Who doesn't?
1: Yeah, so.
2: Do you think most Americans are aware of what happened that Friday after the kids leave school? and they don't have access to the meal?
1: No, I was at a, the tech firm had a packing event, and I think a lot of them were just shocked when I explained what happens over the weekends. And you can't teach a kid Monday morning that is hungry. When we've had our galas and fundraising events, we've had teachers and principals come and tell folks at the events what happens. You can't teach them. They can't concentrate. They're not concentrating. They've not had food for several days. Teachers now have to keep a snack drawer of just granola bars and Nutri-Grain, just anything, crackers, you know. They're not getting fed. And now it's even worse. Yeah, when I explain that, that's a shocker. And it's not like the parents are not, they're working.
2: Of course.
1: Mom, dad, grandma, you know, some cultures, you got multi-generational people in the home. So it's, you know, once the bills are paid, there's nothing left sometimes for extra food. So
0: basically, just by giving them these food sacks on Friday, you make sure that they have food on the weekend. So on Monday, they can learn at the same level as the other students.
1: Yes. And, you know, now it's testing season.
0: These kids deserve this.
2: Well, and besides, I mean, a hungry kid, God knows what he's going to do on the weekend. Maybe the behavior is going to change. They might resort to some criminal activities because they are desperate. So the idea that you are helping like that is certainly making a difference.
1: Right, yeah. One of our fundraisers, the principal said one of the kids just ran out of the school and almost ran into the street because he was just that delirious, like hungry. And they couldn't figure out what was going on. And when they finally figured out he was hungry, it was like, oh. You know, okay. But yeah, that attributes to the classroom. They get excited when I was doing some of the, last year helping deliver some of the food to the schools. Kids really enjoy handing out those food sacks to their peers. So then also there's this lesson in the school about giving and volunteering that also happens. And it's almost like, when the other kids on their best behavior, it's like a reward and a privilege to hand out. Yeah. Food sacks to their friends. So it's a whole full circle thing that happens. Yeah.
0: You mentioned that you have some schools on a wait list. What would it take for Portland Backpack to reach every child who needs help?
1: We have a Black sorority, Alpha Kappa Alpha Incorporated, the AKAs. They've adopted a school. They have adopted Chief Joseph. So they take their money and they buy food just for Chief Joseph, and they just did it last weekend. And they come and pack, put on the calendar, like maybe, I say, for 2 hours. They get it done in about an hour. So we have bins just for Chief Joseph that the AKAs have purchased food for. I would love for some of the schools that we have like a smaller amount that a corporation would just take those off of our list, because we have some that we only donate deliver 6 to 8 bins or 10 bins. And then that way we can get these other schools off of our wait list. You know, those
0: basically,
1: four schools,
0: if you have an organization of any type, you can go like, is there a school that need a sponsor?
2: Right away.
0: And
2: take
0: care of that school.
1: Yeah. So
0: that's
1: we can get like a couple of corporate sponsorship for some of the schools that just then I can get those off, and then we can concentrate on the one, you know, the fundraising, you know, all that good jazz to the ones that's just the demand just shot up. So,
2: you know, Natalie, I would love to focus on the care cards. I find it amazing, the idea of bonding with kids like that. So we got this bag of food, macaroni and cheese, and other whatever you have there. And you said that you guys, every bag has a care card. More or less, what does they say? Yes. What kind of messages do you guys write on those care cards?
1: Oh, gosh, we get, you're special. The community loves you. You are loved. Have a wonderful lunch. You're doing great. We get some artists that come in and they just do some beautiful care cards. They'll get the caterpillars or birds. And, you know, I was doodling one. I said, stand tall like a tree. Like you're strong. Like you got this.
2: So everybody in the community participates with these care cards.
1: Yeah. Yeah. We have one of the Spanish speaking immersion schools dropped off some care cards. We had one at Lewis and Clark College, one of their programs, they delivered care cards. We get some people just routinely mail us care cards.
2: And yeah. What do you think it accomplished to do something like this?
1: For the person doing it or the
0: kids? For both. For both. You're right.

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1: Yeah. That's what's going on in the household.
3: Yeah. It makes so much sense, the idea that it's like Luciana said, you're feeding the soul, the spirit of this kid, mm-hmm. but at the same time, you're feeding yourself. When you know that you're doing something that is going to contribute to the society and to
4: it
3: that
4: encourages kid. To keep on doing it.
3: Yeah, exactly. I mean, I wish, Natalie, I wish I could help. My handwriting sucks. And if you ask me to draw something, it would be a house with the sun at the top. That's
4: it. You can
3: it.
4: Do that. You can
3: That's
4: do
3: my
4: that.
3: Skill.
1: That's okay. That's okay. You try.
4: As long as your heart is in it, Pedro.
1: Yeah. And we get notes back from people sending us the care cards. They tell us, the board and my one employee, they really appreciate what we do. So that even, feeds both, Miles and our van driver drops off the food and the board to keep going. Mm-hmm. So even for me, when I get, frustrated, because a lot of the grants have been cut off and certain things, and I get the little note from the, hey, we really appreciate you doing this, and how can we help? I'm like, okay, I can't give up.
4: So you were talking about packing events. Can you tell us more about those events? What do volunteers, and I imagine you need volunteers for that, what do they do in the packing events?
1: Oh, man, it can act. So, let me tell you something. Grown adults, especially men, get really competitive.
4: Yeah.
3: Oh, come on, Natalie. We don't get competitive.
4: But that's
3: I
4: good.
3: Bet you we don't get competitive.
4: That's good. They're competing to help other people, not competing for the sake of competing.
1: Oh, yeah. We do a conveyor belt. Think of like the auto plant, like Ford Motor Company. And at one end of the table, we start with a cup of noodles or the faux bowls, and then the macaroni and cheese. And you go down, you got the two breakfast items that's on our list. And then the rest of the way is the snacks, the granola bars or the Bobos or the seaweed, and then the fruit pouches and the applesauce. And then at the very end, which I call them the table captain, I make sure I have two table captains and I say, make sure that they get a care card. It's the plastic bag is tied up correctly. And 8 sacks go in a bin. And so that's how we calculate how many food sacks each school is getting, because we know the bins hold 8.
4: Okay. Mm-hmm.
1: So if we have like a corporate packing event, and I'll use one of our big sponsors, Hampton Lumber, because I did witness this. And they will have their room set up like in a conveyor belt, but like kind of in a circle. And the guys will grab like 2 and 3 sacks to see how many they can get.
4: I can do this.
3: Only 2 or 3. I can get 5 now.
4: I'm gonna make one of them hunger disappear in this world just by myself.
1: Yeah. So then one of them had to do 4. He had 2 bags on one arm or 2 on the other. And I think one of the bags split. So he had to like try. They got to talking trash to each other. And they just got to like going around in a circle. And I said, let me get out the way.
4: So there's a really good vibe going on when you guys do this.
1: Oh, yeah. We have like Nike. And Marriott Hotel's been doing them. Hewlett Packard came. I did an event. I just came on to the warehouse, but I started teasing them. I said, my gym did like 132 bins last weekend. And, oh man, they was just
4: we're gonna do more.
1: Oh yeah, they got like wound up.
3: Playing everybody.
1: Yeah. So
4: you keep complaining that we need to solve this situation, Natalie.
1: Yeah, I told you can beat Hollywood Fitness, and there was less of them, and they got 132 bins packed in 2 hours. And boy, you talking about the men? It was like.
4: So,
1: the ladies were like, it was funny though, yeah.
4: What kind of help do you need for this besides volunteers? Do you take donations in kind? Do you take cash donations? What kind of help can people give you?
1: Look, I take it all. Like, we take, in kind food donations. I just tell people, even if you could just send one small package of

0: sauce. I don't care. It's if you can send $5, it's so we our website. You send us a donation on web on our website. You can drop off food. You can mail us care cards. You can come to the warehouse and pack food. We will be in Portland Parks this summer at three parks. We will need help people handing out food in the parks. So if like I know a lot of their jobs have like volunteer, they give them time off to go volunteer. Or if you got a Boy Scout or Girl Scout group, we've you know your kids on the National Honor Society. I know a lot of them have to do volunteer hours. It's a great way to come and do it for an hour or two, and I'm always playing some interesting music in there. So yeah, we take you know even if it's an hour, 30 minutes, I just come and help us. So
1: Natalie, what is it that you need the most right now for your care packages?
0: can't keep up with the doggone snacks. So
1: Well,
0: goldfish.
1: you did say everybody loves the animal crackers, so that for sure.
2: I think
0: Yeah, animal crackers, goldfish crackers, the seaweed, the turkey. If you're at Costco, the veggie fruit packs,
2: Oh
0: the
2: yeah.
0: applesauce, beef jerky, the cup of noodles. Sometimes Costco will put that on sale. You just get like grab one box of cup of noodles. That's great. Macaroni and cheese.
2: I tell Luciana, I'm going to go there and buy some stuff for a Portland backpack. My idea is I will help, but at the same time, I'm going to eat five hot dogs. That's what I do every time I go to Costco.
1: Pedro,
0: Look,
1: you're doing it wrong.
0: no, it's okay because I go in there and get that slice of pizza too. So,
1: We all fall for that.
0: any, you know, just anything. And then, you know, we're open Wednesday. Well, this week because it's a holiday, but at least, but you know, we're there Wednesday from like 2 to 4, Thursdays from 12:30 to 4. And then most Saturdays we're open. And then I usually just tell people just call, leave a message or email me. And then because we have like other groups that pack on the weekend and of course they want it out of their car. So sometimes, you know, if you just call ahead and let me know Monday, I'll open it up and drop it off. So you can drop it off. But yeah, you
1: What's
0: can
1: the
0: find us at
1: website?
0: portlandbackpack.org, O-R-G, portlandbackpack.org.
1: Perfect. I understand you recently had like a Kentucky Derby themed fundraiser. Can you tell us about that event? How did it go?
0: That got hilarious. We had a good time. We had a hat making table that sponsored. We were just asking donations, but that sponsored the raffle tickets and the hat making table went to those donations went to Portland Backpack. So that was about $150 that was raised.
2: Wow.
0: And then the Nines sponsored us. So they sponsor a lot of our big events, and they're a great partner to have. And one of our board members, Lauren, is does a lot of like events and event planning, and she's got a background in fundraising and nonprofit. So she's been a great addition on the board, and a lot of the board members have been on for a good while. So the most of them were able to come, and we had a contest, and the food was wonderful. We had a s'mores making. The guy made
2: Oh.
0: s'mores right there. Oh my gosh. And then we had a nice spread and smoked pulled pork and macaroni and cheese and make your own little small slider and the mules and mint juleps and things like that. So we watched the race
2: When
0: and
2: was my invitation,
0: everybody.
2: Natalie? Come
0: Next
2: on.
0: year. Next year y'all come on down. Next year. Yeah.
1: That's
0: We
1: why she's saying it now, so the next year you get tempted and
0: yeah.
1: you'll go.
2: And Natalie, what if we get tons of donations? God helps us. We get tons of donations, but we need transportation and storage. So, what about local businesses helping you with that? Can they do that?
0: Yes, we've had this one group. They have to bring a U-Haul truck after they do their packing event. They bring all of their people like across country and they come and they do this packing event for 2 or 3 days. And they have to bring in a U-Haul truck. So we actually on our property have another building that we can store the bins in. So we do have extra storage. If you got, yeah, just back it on up. You got a U-Haul truck, pickup truck, we can get it. We can get it in there. As quickly as you get it in there, it goes out the door. Very quick. So yeah, there's a couple of times we've had packing events where we've just had to just go get a U-Haul truck to get it all in.
1: So, Natalie, if someone is listening right now and they are part of a business, they might be the owner, business manager, whatever, they want to reach out to you for a long-term partnership with you. Mm-hmm. What's the best way to do this, and how can they help?
0: Prime example, Nike. They pack all the time with us, and the best way to get a hold is officeportlandbackpack@gmail.com. 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And we can definitely set something up. There's a whole checklist to do a corporate packing event, but we can also discuss what long-term looks like and how often. We do have some businesses that quarterly. We have some based on their, I'll use like Marriott. We have their packing events lined up for the rest of the year. So we have one, I think, with each quarter with them, but they're doing a large amount. So I think like one hotel's doing 700, another one will do like 1,000 or more.
2: Wow.
0: Or
1: Nice.
0: Again, it gets competitive.
1: It's all right. As long as it is in the name of helping others. If you just tuned in, we are talking to Natalie Edwards. She is the interim executive director for Portland Backpack. And please reach out to them. They need help. PortlandBackpack.org. Thank you so much, Natalie.
0: Thank you guys for having me.
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13: Lord your God dried up the waters of the Jordan before you until you had crossed, just as the Lord your God had done to the Red Sea, which he dried up before us until we had crossed, that all the peoples of the earth may know that the hand of the Lord is mighty, so that you may fear the Lord your God forever. 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
13: We're looking at the life of Joshua, and we've looked at and are going to look at the crossing of the Jordan. And this is a momentous event. I've been watching the baseball, and I've been even enjoying, you know, the yak afterwards. What was the turning point of the game, you know? And, oh, that was big in the sixth inning. And the other guy will say, no, it was huge, you know? And the crossing of the Jordan was big. No, huge. Not only in Joshua's life, this day I'm going to start to exalt you, Joshua, in the eyes of all the people. But in Israel's history, and not just Israel's history, but the history of the world. We like big words when we're trying to say something big. And I was thinking of it when God, you know, when he finally kind of shut Job up. He just kind of cleared his throat. And he said, "Where were you, Job, when I created the universe?" And as he goes through it, you remember the end of Job, he describes the behemoth. And we don't know for sure exactly what he's describing. Probably a hippopotamus. But he says, the behemoth, you know. It isn't even bothered if a river gushes toward it. Yes, even the Jordan plunging at it. It's confident. And I think about it, the Jordan River. Crossing the Jordan was huge in the history. And the Jordan River, period. What can I say? Yeshua, our Lord, was baptized in the Jordan River. Now, hundreds of years later, and I want you to turn to Micah chapter 6. I just barely referred to this last time, but I want us to take just a quick look at it. Hundreds of years later, the Hebrew prophets are still talking about the Jordan, the crossing of the Jordan. And, you know, the Old Testament, by the way, is an opportunity to just get a little handle on how the scriptures built. Jesus would often talk about the law and the prophets. I mean, that's how. And the law and the history books, and then the prophets. The prophets were like prosecuting attorneys. They would take the law and they'd say, "Look at you, Israel." And in fact, this Micah 6, where he tells Israel to remember the Jordan. Remember what took place from Shittim to Gilgal when you went from the east side to the west bank. And we saw that that's exactly the bookends that are given in Joshua. Well, Micah says, remember that. Think about that, Israel, that you might know the righteous acts of the Lord. I'm paraphrasing verse 5 at that point. But the prophets, this is a classical prophetic text, because the prophets were like God's prosecuting attorney. And God, the theme, one of the themes of the prophets is that God has a dispute. He's got a case against Israel. As God's people sin, he brings it up to them. And you'll see this in all the prophets. In Jeremiah, he says, "What have I done that you're chasing after emptiness and becoming empty? I'm going to have to contend with you, Reb." And Bible scholars speak of the Reb theme or motif. I'm going to contend with you, and I'm going to contend with your sons. You're chasing after emptiness and becoming empty. You've forsaken me, the living water, and you're building broken cisterns for yourself that don't even hold any water. And that's the tone of the prophets oftentimes. And just watch this unfold, because he uses the Jordan and the crossing of the Jordan as part of the great illustration of God's care for his people. Okay? So he starts, "Hear now," verse 1, "what the Lord is saying. Arise, plead your case." That phrase, plead your case, Reb. Okay? God is going to, it's like a courtroom scene. And God, the spokesman for God, of course, Micah, but God is going to plead his case before the mountains. "And let the hills hear your voice." It's like he calls the whole creation to the courtroom. "Listen, you mountains, to the indictment of the Lord, and you enduring foundations of the earth, because the Lord has a case, Reb, against his people. Even with Israel, he will dispute. My people, what have I done to you? And how have I wearied you? Answer me. Indeed, I brought you up from the land of Egypt and ransomed you from the house of slavery. I sent before you Moses and Aaron and Miriam. My people, remember now what Balak, king of Moab, canceled and what Balaam, son of Beor, answered him. And from Shittim to Gilgal, remember what I did for you. I brought you out of Egypt. I brought you through the wilderness. And I brought you from Shittim to Gilgal. Remember that, in order that you might know the righteous acts of the Lord." That is a classic, and as you read the prophets, major and minor, watch for that kind of theme. because God, it's so parallel to our lives today. God has done everything for us. And we wander off here and there. And he often has to say, look. And in fact, one of the themes of the New Testament is to look at what God has done for us. And one of the great secrets, it shouldn't be a secret, but if you want to understand the Bible, is just watch the emphasis on what God has done for us. And the outflow of that is that we should live with abandon for him. We should devote ourselves to him. We should consecrate. We should set apart our lives to him. Now, this whole era works that way in Israel's history, from the burning bush to the Jordan, the crossing of the Jordan, and on into the promised land. It's not only miraculous intervention, because God does. He works in a miraculous way, much like he did in the New Testament when Jesus came. Miracles happened. God intervened. It's not only miraculous intervention, though, it's foundational truths in this section, Joshua, of who God is, what he's doing, what he has done, how powerful is he? Does creation bother him at all? Do people, does Pharaoh, does the mighty, high and mighty? No. Now, God is God, and he wants us to know that. Now, turn to Joshua, and as you can see, if you looked at the bulletin, we just want to reread, really, a portion of our text in chapter 3 and a little bit of 4, and just take a second look and just let it unfold. And I want us to see a theme, because it is a pattern, and it's a big one. It's a huge one, if you will. And it's one that we can benefit from. So I'm just going to read, follow with me, verse 5 and 6 of chapter 3. And then we'll skip down to the end of chapter 3. And then we'll read the summary in chapter 4. Because next week, Lord willing, we'll deal with chapter 4, where he says to make a memorial for all this. Because God really wants this to be, you know, ingrained in our thinking, in Israel's thinking. Okay. Then Joshua, verse 5, said to the people, consecrate yourselves, for tomorrow the Lord will do wonders among you. And Joshua spoke to the priests, saying, take up the ark of the covenant and cross over ahead of the people. So they took up the ark of the covenant and went ahead of the people. Verse 14. So it came about, when the people set out from their tents to cross the Jordan, with the priests carrying the Ark of the Covenant before the Lord, before the people, and when those who carried the Ark came into the Jordan, and the feet of the priests carrying the Ark were dipped in the edge of the water, for the Jordan overflows all its banks all the days of the harvest, that the waters which were flowing down from above stood and rose up in one heap, a great distance away at Adam, the city that is beside Zarethan. And those which were flowing down toward the Sea of the Arabah, the Salt Sea, were completely cut off. So the people crossed opposite Jericho. And the priests who carried the Ark of the Covenant of the Lord stood firm on dry ground in the middle of the Jordan, while all Israel crossed on dry ground, until all the nations had finished crossing the Jordan. Chapter 4, verse 23. Summary. The Lord your God dried up the waters of the Jordan before you until you had crossed, just as the Lord your God had done to the Red Sea, which he dried up before us until we had crossed, that all the peoples of the earth may know that the hand of the Lord is mighty, so that you may fear the Lord your God forever. Consecrate yourselves. Tomorrow, the Lord
15: is going to do wonders in your midst. So, verse 14, it came about. It came about that all the peoples might know, chapter 4, verse 24, that the hand of the Lord is mighty, and that you, God's people, might fear him.
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15: Now, that's a outline that the text gives us here. God has said, I'm going to do this. He's been saying it. He did it. And he did it in order that all might know. Now, I said last week, all of history is designed in the same way. And certainly, the Bible, we've been seeing in the Gospel of John, that Jesus did these things that you might know, that you might believe that Jesus is the Christ, the Son of God, and that believing, you might have life in his name. So when you pick up the Bible, come with that perspective. By the way, if you're new here, or if you're just checking it out, if you're not a Christian, welcome. And when you read the Bible, realize it's written with that purpose in mind. And don't shy away from that. Read the Gospel of John. You'll see it right at the end of the book. He says, that's why I wrote these things. And you should know what the purpose of John, that author, or all 40 human authors, or I would say the author, God, as he wrote this book, why did he write it? Now, having said that, he's been saying this. This isn't new. God's going to do wonders among you. The Lord tomorrow will do wonders. He's been saying that. Remember in Deuteronomy 31? Moses said, I'm not going to cross the Jordan. The Lord's going to cross the Jordan ahead of you. Joshua will cross ahead of you. And Moses had been saying that. God has been saying that. You can go all the way back to the burning bush, Exodus 3. And he said, I've seen your situation, Moses. I've heard the affliction of the people. I've seen the oppression, and I've come down to deliver. And I'm going to deliver you from Egypt, and I'm going to take you into the land. He began to say that right at the burning bush. In fact, that wasn't the first time he said it. Go back 400 years. In fact, turn there. Genesis 15. When Abraham believed God, and it was reckoned to him as righteousness, massive, I shouldn't say massive, I'll say a huge chapter. Another big milestone, okay? You go to the New Testament, and he says, how is Abraham justified anyway? By works? How were people always justified? No, by faith, for it is written, Abraham believed God. I mean, it's right in the heart of the gospel, okay? Well, this is that chapter, and he believed God, verse 6, and it was reckoned to him as righteousness. Verse 12, now when the sun was going down, a deep sleep fell upon Abram. His name hadn't even been changed yet. And behold, terror and great darkness fell upon him, and God said to Abram, know for certain that your descendants will be strangers in a land that is not theirs, where they will be enslaved and oppressed 400 years. Did you know that? God told Abraham that I'm going to make of you a great nation. I'm going to give you a land, but know for certain that your descendants will be enslaved and oppressed 400 years. But I will also, verse 14, judge the nation whom they will serve. And afterward, they will come out with many possessions. As for you, you shall go to your fathers in peace. You shall be buried at a good old age. Then in the fourth generation, they shall return here, for the iniquity of the Amorite is not yet complete. the iniquity of the land was not yet full. The wickedness of all these peoples that were populating this land, God gave them 400 years to repent, and rather than repenting, they filled the cup of iniquity, so to speak. And God said, after 400 years, I'm going to bring you back. And look at verse 18. On that day, the Lord made a covenant with Abram, saying, to your descendants I will give this land. He's been saying this for some time. Chapter 3 of Joshua says it this way, consecrate yourselves. Tomorrow the Lord's going to do wonders. And then he describes them. He says, have the ark lead the way. The people are, when the ark goes out there, the water is going to be dried up. The people can follow. And the first half of the chapter, as we saw last week, he describes what's going to happen. And then so, verse 14 of our text, it came about. And the summary, so that everyone would know, all the nations of the world, and God's people would fear. When I was in college, the guy that took me under his wing at Portland State and just began to teach me how to share my faith with others, he took me in a Bible study. He had a huge impact on me. One of the things that he taught me, and I still remember him saying it, he said this. He said, God said it, I believe it, that settles it. And something in my 19-year-old heart said, amen. Yes. God said it, I believe it, that settles it. All the issues of life that a 19-year-old faces. What are you going to do with your life? Who are you going to spend your life with? How are you going to spend your life? What choices are you going to make? What direction are you going to go? As I began to see that God had spoken, God said it, I believe it, that settles it. Oh, that is a great statement. I don't want to cheapen it at all, and I don't want to degrade it at all, but I will say this. Really, and if you step back from the big picture and what God is showing here in Joshua, and what God is showing throughout history, is that you can say it this way. God said it, that settles it. Whether you believe it or not. Now, for personal blessing, oh, I plead with you, take God at his word. Don't miss the center point of those three thoughts. But in reality, history is going to show God said it, it's settled. Forever, O Lord, your word is settled in heaven. Oh, but a lot of people are still debating. In fact, the latest polls find that most people don't believe that. I don't care what the latest polls say. God said it, it's settled in heaven. Okay? Now, having said that, this crossing of the Jordan, there's three things I want to draw your attention to, and really we only have time for two of them, but I think you'll see the third one as it unfolds. First of all, the parallel with all of history. Secondly, this event, the parallel with our situation today. And thirdly, it's a great example, great picture of faith in every era. Okay? So first of all, the crossing of the Jordan is a parallel. You can see the parallel with this and all of history. God promises things. Look at verse 5. God speaks, and he speaks through a man. Joshua said to the people, consecrate yourselves, for tomorrow the Lord will do wonders among you. God has spoken. He began to speak right at the beginning. He began to promise that he's going to do wonders tomorrow, in the future. God will do wonders. He's going to send, he said in Genesis 3, he's going to send one, the seed of the woman, who will crush the head of the serpent.
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15: The crossing of the Jordan is a little picture of all of history, okay? The crossing of the Jordan and what God did when he said, consecrate yourselves, tomorrow the Lord's going to do wonders. So he did, that all Israel might fear the Lord. It's a microcosm of our situation today. We, Christians, have been delivered from Egypt. We've crossed the Red Sea. Christ himself, our Passover, 1 Corinthians 5, verse 7 says, has been sacrificed. We've been set free, okay? We've been delivered from the world. That's where the book of Galatians starts, chapter 1, verse 4, and that's where it ends. May it never be that I would boast in anything except the cross through which the world was crucified to me. We've been delivered from the empty, futile way of life that's all around us. People living as if that's all there is. We've been set free, okay? And we're awaiting our deliverance to the promised land.
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24: You don't want to run around trying to make God like you better. 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
25: 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You've probably read news articles about how common it is for Americans to describe themselves as middle income, even though statistically their wealth puts them in a higher category. Of course, it really doesn't matter how much or how little you have in the bank. The fact is, you could be broke financially and yet have riches beyond compare. I'm talking about the treasure that's yours if you're a Christian. The unfathomable riches available to you right now. But specifically, what are those riches and how do you use them? Find out how to leverage this amazing portfolio. John MacArthur shows you how today on Grace to You. Here he is now to continue his study from Ephesians called Richer Than You Think.
24: Ephesians 1:15. This is a prayer by the Apostle Paul. It is a prayer in response to the great statement of theology in verses 3 to 14. Now, the truths in verses 3 to 14 are really beyond the possibility of the human mind to grasp. Frankly, our human mind cannot reach that deep into the truth of God. That is something we cannot do. We cannot mine that kind of truth out of our humanness. In 1 Corinthians, there is a very important text in this regard, chapter 2, verse 10, verse 9 we could start with. Eye hath not seen, nor ear heard, neither have entered into the heart of man the things which God hath prepared for them that love him. In other words, empiricism or experiment can't see it, eye or ear, and intuition and rationalism can't see it, neither has it entered into the heart of man. It can't be known externally, it can't be really known internally. The things that God has prepared for them that love Him. But God has revealed them unto us by His Spirit. For the Spirit searches all things, watch the next line, yes, even the deep things of God. You see, in order for us to even understand this incredible legacy that's ours in Christ, we must depend upon the Holy Spirit. For what, says Paul in 1 Corinthians 2:11, for what knoweth the things of a man except the spirit of man which is in him? Even so, the things of God knoweth no man but the Spirit of God. In other words, we must depend upon the Spirit of God for an understanding of the deep things of God. And believe me, Ephesians 1, 3 to 14 are the deep things of God. Tremendous truths. Deep truths that our human mind cannot conceive. So, having delineated something of these truths that are ours in Christ, Paul then moves to pray for us that we would understand these truths. It doesn't do any good to know them if we don't understand them, because if we don't understand them, we can't live them, see. So, in chapter 1, Paul begins with describing our position in Christ, then he prays that we'll understand it. In chapter 2, Paul describes our position in Christ. Then in chapter 3, again, he prays that we'll understand it. Finally, in chapter 4, he says, now that you've got it and you understand it, here's how to live it. So twice, he describes the believer's position. Chapter 1, chapter 2. Twice, he prays that we'll understand it. Chapter 1 and chapter 3. Finally, in chapter 4, he says, now that you've got a grip on it, live it. Now, the point is this, people. You cannot live what you do not, what? Understand. Understand. You can't live it. You cannot function on principles you don't know. No Christian has ever yet lived the Christian life who didn't know what it was. You gotta have it. You Christians all over the place are frustrated no end, trying to live a life that's never been defined for them. And Paul knows, as a man of God, that it is not just a case of telling people, you've gotta pray that God will energize the information. Now, I believe that that's why in Acts 6, the Bible says that the apostles said, we will give ourselves continually to the ministry of the word and prayer. Why? Because the ministry of the word must be energized by the Spirit of God, and that is sought in intercessory prayer on behalf of the people. I don't think that the man of God's job is just to pray for the broken legs and the broken arms and the bad backs and the diseases of his people. I think he is to pray that they, as it says in verse 17, would receive a spirit of wisdom and revelation in the knowledge of him, that the eyes of their understanding would be enlightened, that they would know what is the hope of their calling. It's not enough just to teach. It must be taught and then prayed in, as it were, by the energy of the Spirit of God released as a response to intercessory prayer. Now, what really is going on here is simply this then. Paul is describing our position and praying we'll understand it before he tells us how to live it in chapter 4. Now, knowing your position is important. You know, if you take a new job, usually at some point they give you a description of what you're supposed to do. Same thing is true in athletics. As a former athlete, one of the things that I can remember coach after coach talking to me about was my position. And I had to learn my position before I could play it. Now, this is just part of it. In anything you do, you're given an assignment, the parameters are defined, and you're asked to fulfill those. Number one, you must hear the definition of it. Number two, you must understand it, then you can do it. But you can't do it without the first two. Same thing is true of the Christian. You can't just try to get people to behave in a certain manner unless they understand the parameters and definition of what it is that they're asked to do. And yet, you know, it's a sad thing, but it's true. Church after church after church after church, people will get up and they'll tell people what to do, but they never give them the parameters or an understanding of what it is that they're really doing. You know, you get up and you exhort people to live the Christian life and do what's right and live for God and get dedicated, consecrated, irrigated, whatever it is, and, you know, goes on and on. And trying to get them to live it up, and you really are, you're working on them from the standpoint of sort of a halftime pep talk every Sunday to try to jack them up again and get them rolling, see? Or else you put them under a guilt trip and they begin to feel like they're just really, they gotta do this or God is gonna be right on them, see? And so they get to feel guilty, or you intimidate them, or there's a certain peer pressure exerted on them, and if they don't function, they're not one of the in-group, see? And all of this bypasses the real motive for living the Christian life. The real guts of it, the real heart of it, the real base of it is simply understanding who you are in Christ. That's the base. Knowing your position. I remember as a little kid, that people were always reminding me who I was because my father was a preacher. And my father was one who was also always reminding me who I was because he felt that I should live in a certain manner so that it wouldn't reflect on his ministry. And I had some trouble with that because I was kind of a rambunctious little guy. And I remember, well, there's a lot of things I remember. I'm not going to go into all of them, but I can think of a couple of things. When I was a real kid, I used to tell stories sometimes. I remember one thing my dad, I bit for a while when I was little. I bit other little kids, and I don't know what I was lashing out at, but my father finally put a sign around my neck, do not play with me, I bite, and I had to, I wore that sign every day for a week and never bit another kid. It worked. He was very concerned that I live up to the standard that he had set. See, I'm just like the rest of you, right? But I remember one time, I got into a situation where I was prone to tell fibs, and I could make up some really good ones. And I remember in the second grade, I told my teacher that my dad was chopping wood and he chopped off his legs. And in fact, I carried it on day after day. I had the teacher really concerned and so forth and so on. I was giving him a day-by-day description of the hospital and how everything was going. And we had an open house at the end of the week, which I hadn't forgotten about, and my father came. The teacher looked at my father and said, "Oh, Reverend MacArthur, you're doing so well." He said, "Huh?" And there were several things in my life. I remember one time when I did something very bad, and I wound up in deep, deep trouble. And my mother said to me, "Don't you know who you are? Don't you know who you are? Don't you know what that does to your father and his ministry and so forth and so on?" Well, you know, in a sense, that was okay. I mean, you say, well, you shouldn't scold a kid on that basis. Yeah, it's all right to do that, I think. We do have a certain responsibility to honor our parents. That's biblical. But, you know, I always think back on that, and I think about the fact that, by the way, I don't do those things anymore. I just want you to know that. But I just think back about the fact that, you know, that's a great basis for a Christian life. You know, I am who I am in Christ, therefore I behave the way I behave, see. This is basic to Christianity. You must understand who you are in Christ. That and that alone is the foundation upon which you operate. And if all you do is just get in the pulpit or all you do is just try to challenge yourself to live the Christian life, whimsically beating yourself sort of into it emotionally, you're going to miss it. You've got to understand the foundation principles. This is who I am. This is my position. This is my understanding of it. And Paul is praying, oh God, may they deeply understand who they are. May they get a grip on this incredible reality that they are one with the eternal God through Christ, that all of the blessings of the heavenlies are theirs, that this is the standard of their existence forever, and may they live like it, see? That's what he's after. And so I tell pastors all the time, man, when you get into the pulpit, teach positional truth. Teach people what their position in Christ is, then tell them how to act. If they don't know who they are, they don't know why they ought to act that way. So important. Position and practice. Now, you have to make a distinction in all of your study of the Bible between those two things. People who don't distinguish between those two things really get confused. If you don't understand what statements in the Bible are positional and what are practical, or what deal with your standing before God and what deal with your experience, you'll never interpret the Bible right. For example, in one passage in the Bible, it simply says this, now you are holy. You say, me? That's right. You're holy. In another verse, it says to the very same people, cleanse yourselves from all filthiness. Now, wait a minute. You just said we're holy, and now you say cleanse yourselves from filthiness. But you see, if you don't know the difference, you're going to go like this and think at one minute you're holy and one minute you're filthy. The fact of the matter is you're holy in your position before God in Christ, and you're not in your practice. So that this is the way the Christian

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3: Makes God like you better. Now, we're kind of like this, we're this way humanly. You know, we say to our kids now and then, well, mommy won't love you if you do that. Well, I'll like you a lot better if you do this. God is not like mommy. What you do or don't do has absolutely no effect on your position before God. You can't do anything to make him like you better. You can't do anything to make him like you less because he loves you totally and perfectly in Christ, right? You can't do anything to make him forgive you more or less. He forgave you already everything. You can't do anything to earn more salvation or to give up some of it. You can't do that because you already have it total and complete. There's no more or no less. You see, positionally, it's all yours. You are already accepted in the Beloved One, verse 6 says of chapter 1. Already. We're already in God's favor. We're already in God's grace. For Christ's sake, everything is settled. We are one with Christ. He sees us just as he sees Jesus Christ. Nothing you do can increase you in God's favor. Nothing you do can decrease you in God's favor positionally. Your standing is perfect. Colossians 2:10 says, and you are complete in him. Hebrews 10 says, and he has perfected you forever by the one offering of Jesus Christ. Positionally perfect. Positionally complete. 2 Peter 1, he says, that you have been made a partaker of the divine nature. Perfection again. Positionally, you're in Christ. He doesn't see you anymore as an individual in that sense. He sees you in Christ with his righteousness. You are a partaker of the divine nature. Peter says you have all things that pertain to life and godliness. You have received great and precious promises. But then Peter goes on in 2 Peter 1, verse 4 to say, verse 5, now that you have that position, here's how to match up your practice. Add to your faith virtue, to your virtue knowledge, to knowledge patience, to patience so forth goodness, to goodness brotherly love, to brotherly love kindness, etc. In other words, he's saying now get your practice moving toward your position. This is who you are. This is how you act like it. So instead of seeking more favor with God, instead of trying to make God like us better, instead of trying to be more fit for heaven, we should just thank God who has already made us, Colossians 1:12, listen to this, he has already made us fit to be partakers of the inheritance of the saints in light. You're already fit for it. Nothing you do will make him like you better. He loves you so much already, it's impossible to love you more. And you don't want to run around trying to make God like you better. If you're a Christian, he loves you totally. You couldn't be any better positionally. But oh man, when you understand positionally what you have in Christ, when you understand all these resources that you were chosen in him before the foundation of the world, that you were redeemed and your sins were forgiven and he has granted to you to be a part of his eternal plan and to call you into that great unity with which the whole universe ultimately ends up, when you realize that this inheritance is planned for you, incorruptible, undefiled, that fadeth not away, reserved in heaven for you, when you realize that all these things are yours in Christ, that you are blessed with all spiritual blessings in the heavenlies in Christ Jesus. When you realize that all of that is yours and that's who you are, that ought to do something about how you live. Really should. And that's the bottom line. You cannot exhort people to a certain behavior unless they understand who they are. And so Paul here is praying that we and the Ephesians will understand. Constant exhortation without theology just brings people under guilt. It doesn't motivate them. So the mature Christian understands his privileges, his possessions, checks out his resources, lives consistent with who he is. In fact, over in chapter 4, verse 1, Paul says, I, therefore, the prisoner of the Lord, beseech you, now watch, that you walk worthy of the vocation to which you are called. He has spent 3 chapters, now watch me, 3 chapters describing the calling, and now he says, therefore, here is how you live. That's a principle all through the New Testament. All through the New Testament. You go into the book of Romans, you've got 11 chapters of theology, and then in chapter 12, therefore,

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3: Listen, it's not if you win or you lose, although it does matter if you win, but here's the thing. It's the character building that is built up in you year in and year out, and the commitment and the fact that, you know what, I was able to go the 100 yard this fast last year, maybe this fast this year. Whatever it might be, it's awesome. Jot this down if you would. There's always reasons to quit, but there will always be, listen, there will always be reasonable reasons to quit. Well, should I quit? Of course. Hey, listen, you want to quit? You'll think of 1,000 reasons, and they're all going to sound great. Well, I don't know if I'm going to, listen, it's a tough time right now as a Christian. Boy, then, you know, the economy's bad, and you're going to quit Christianity? So what, you're a fair-weather follower of Jesus? Is that what it is? Jesus had those people around him. He said, listen, you guys are following me right now, not because you love me, but because you're hungry. Because he just got done feeding 5,000 people. And they said, this is cool. Travel with him, free food. People do that in Christianity. There's always reasonable reasons to quit. As a Christian, you don't have the right to quit. As a Christian, I don't have a right to make my own decisions. Well, then I'm not going to be a Christian. Well, that's right, you're not. We're supposed to be slaves of the Lord Jesus Christ. He calls the shots. We together get our marching orders from this book, the Bible. And so listen, Exodus chapter 4, verse 10 says, then Moses said to the Lord, oh my Lord, I am not eloquent. Listen, these are reasonable reasons to quit. I am not eloquent, neither before nor since you have spoken to your servant, but I am slow of speech, Moses stuttered, and slow of tongue, his tongue was tied. So the Lord said to him, I love it, this is how God talks, who made man's mouth? Or who makes the mute, the deaf, the seeing, or the blind? Have not I the Lord? Now therefore go, and I will be with your mouth and teach you what to say. That's God. Don't you recognize that voice? Don't you recognize that kind of speech? That's how he speaks to us. Lord, I can't go. God says, I want you to do that. I can't do it. Moses, can you imagine Moses? He's an old man. God says, I want you to go now. I want you to do this. I can't. I stutter. I stammer. And God says, who made the mouth? You did. Then I'm going to take care. I'll control your mouth. You go. Listen. What God calls you to do, tells you to do, number one, you will be able to have a bazillion reasonable reasons why you shouldn't do it. Listen, everybody will tell you also, we'll come to this in a moment some more, but people will tell you, friends will tell you, maybe your husband or your wife will tell you, maybe, I don't know, although you pray that the husband and the wife will be on the same page, walking together in unity on something, whatever it is, there'll be 1,000,000,000 or more reasonable reasons why to quit. In this Christian life, in this Christian experience, the days, listen, I have this based on a biblical source. The days are going to get rougher. Oh, great. I've come out here on a Wednesday night to be encouraged like this. They're going to get harder. The Bible says it's going to be more difficult and harder. The Bible tells us in Jeremiah 1, verse 4, listen to this, a reasonable reason to quit. Jeremiah is a young man. Verse 4, chapter 1, then the word of the Lord came to me saying, before I formed you in the womb, I knew you. Before you were born, I sanctified you. Listen to this. God is saying, go, you go, Jeremiah. I ordained you a prophet to the nations. You go, Jeremiah. And then said I, Jeremiah speaks, ah, Lord God, behold, I can't speak. I'm a youth. I'm just a young punk kid. And God says, I'm with you, Jeremiah. Those are reasonable. I stutter or I'm young. Those are good arguments. Everybody in the neighborhood would remind these guys, Moses and Jeremiah, you shouldn't do this. Don't you know how young you are? You look like a fool. And who's going to listen to a kid? And Moses, I can't understand three words coming out of your mouth. That's how God gets the glory. He loves it.

0: Listen, I don't know if you've come to figure this out, have seen this happen in your life, I hope so, but there will never be, in our Christian experience, there will never be enough time, there will never be enough help, there will never be enough people alongside you, there'll never be enough money, there'll never be enough energy, there'll never be enough of anything. You understand that? That's the way it is. Well, we can't, you know what? We can't do it until we have enough. You know, churches, a lot of churches get in trouble because they'll have this big thing. We're going to have a drive. We're going to have a construction drive. We'll have a thermometer on the stage and we'll have all the numbers there. And we want you to pledge. Pledge. Well, everybody, people, and they don't look like an idiot. So everybody, it's just a pledge. Yeah, I'll give $1,000. And here's what happens with good intentions. They'll embark upon the promise of a human rather than the provision of God. And then they wonder, oh no, be very, very careful. Listen, God will lead, God will guide, God will provide. And here's the thing. People will come and give reasonable reasons why you should quit what is going on in your life. Don't quit. People will sit down, maybe it is a husband or a wife, and give reasonable reasons why the marriage should come to an end. There are no reasonable reasons why the marriage should come to an end. God wants it to fix, to be worked out, to be healed. Yeah, but my husband or my wife committed adultery, and it sounds like this sometimes. I get to divorce them. That's the second option. The first option is for God to heal that relationship. Forgiveness, mercy, grace, that comes first. Zechariah 4:10 says, "For who has despised the day of small things?" God always begins with small things. And maybe it's a little bit of forgiveness, or maybe it's a little bit of repentance, or a little bit of mercy. But listen, there will always be reasonable reasons why you should quit your commitment to Jesus Christ. Don't do it. Count the cost, my friend, of what you're fighting for, and then fight for it to the end. Just listen, count the cost of what you're fighting for. Is it of eternal value? You want to be fighting for something that is eternal.
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2: I love the book of the month. Pastor Jack, it's Why Doesn't God Answer My Prayers, written by your friend,
3: yes,
2: Erwin Lutzer. It's a great book, isn't it?
3: It is a great book. And just the title alone is going to make it a bestseller.
2: Yeah.
3: Because who cannot relate to this?
2: Right, right, right.
3: Powerful.
2: So for someone who's been, you know, praying for a long time and hasn't really seen, you know, an answer that they want, for that matter, how does this book encourage them to keep going?
3: You know, Davey, first of all, just because we pray doesn't mean it's a prayer that should be answered.
2: Yeah.
3: We don't always know how we ought to pray.
2: Right.
3: Scripture makes that very clear. We do know that Jesus said in John 15, verse 7, that if we pray the scriptures, really, if his word abides in us, we can ask God. So just because we pray doesn't mean we're asking the right thing. And Dr. Lutzer will point this out in the book. What we want to do is, when we pray, is to have our will come under the authority of God's will. That's what prayer does.
2: Yeah.
3: Prayer is not a Christmas list. It is the transformation of our will coming in alignment with God's will. And this is a great book for people to get that answered. Why isn't the prayer, I've been praying to win the lotto for 30 years, in the lottery, I have not won it yet. Why isn't God answering my prayer? Well, because God loves you, my friend. That's why.
2: That's right.
3: He's not answering your prayer.
2: So if somebody's faith has taken a hit because they, you know, feel like God hasn't answered them, how could this book help rebuild their trust in God?
3: Yeah, it's going to point them to the scriptures. That's where they need to realize, wait a minute, I've been blaming God for not performing for me. Wait, he loves me. Father knows best. In fact, over time, we can all agree, and friend, listen up if that's your question, is over time, we often realize, I'm so glad God did not answer my prayer request. I was off on that. And so getting back into the Word of God, and this book will help you do that, will cause you to trust God again. Because listen, God's trustworthy, period. It's our emotions that got us sideways in this area, not his theology. He's true.
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15: 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Dennis Prager, Mike Gallagher, Sebastian Gorka, Hugh Hewitt, Charlie Kirk. 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
11: From the beginning, God's chosen people have been villainized by a variety of hostile adversaries, and among the most cunning was Haman. He convinced King Ahasuerus to eliminate the Jews from Persia. And if it weren't for one woman's willingness to wait on God and then act on his strength, history would have taken a tragic turn. Today on Insight for Living, Chuck Swindoll replays the grand moment when Esther stepped into the king's presence uninvited. Chuck is teaching from the fifth chapter of the book that bears her name, and he titled today's message, Esther's Finest Hour.
16: The king said to her, "What is troubling you, Queen Esther? What is it that you request? What's your request? Even to half the kingdom, it will be given to you." Esther said, "If it please the king, may the king and Haman come this day to the banquet that I have prepared for him." Here is a woman for 3 days has been working with her maidens on this fabulous banquet she's going to serve her husband, the king, and her enemy, Haman. And she says, I have it ready. By the way, this is a perfect time for me to say, when you wait on the Lord, it doesn't mean that you do weird things. Like walk around humming Sweet Hour Prayer. It doesn't mean you go on a hillside and eat birdseed and strum a guitar. It doesn't mean you wear a robe and look for the closest monastery. You go right on with your business. You go right on with your activities. You just focus fully on the Lord. You can do that. While preparing the banquet, she was thinking about how God was working. He gave her the thought, serve a banquet, invite Haman. Here's what you need to say. She began to capture these fleeting thoughts. It was an unusual surprise to her, I'm sure. Will you notice what she doesn't do? She doesn't tell everything that's troubling her. She doesn't point a finger at Haman. She doesn't play on the king's emotions by bursting into tears and manipulating him to do what she wants him to do. As you can do, ladies, you can do it. You can turn it on. And we can too, men. She determines not to do it her way. She very calmly says, no frenzy, no tears. She says, "I planned a banquet. I'd love to have you and Haman attend." Well, the king says, great idea. Banquets are my thing. Verse 5, bring Haman quickly that we may do as Esther desires. Look who is in the driver's seat. Oh, wait, you're going to say Esther. It's the Lord. The Lord is having his way. She is virtually invincible in the nucleus of God's plan. That's the beauty of this whole story. Bring Haman quickly that we may do as Esther desires. So the king and Haman came to the banquet which Esther had prepared. What a surprise. 2 days ago, they had no idea it was going to work. And here they are in the middle of a banquet, and Esther must have been sitting there thinking, isn't God great? I could have lost my head a day ago, and here they are at this banquet I prepared. It's working beautifully. What a surprise. May I say to you that God is still full of surprises, but it takes a sensitive spirit. It takes the ability to still be jolted when he reveals his surprises. You haven't just begun to mouth all these Christian songs, have you? And spout all these Christian verses from this Christian book. You haven't become cauterized, have you? Your Christian life hasn't gotten jaded, has it? See, when that happens, you become calloused and insensitive. And you're in for a life of boredom and mediocrity. The walk of faith is the most adventurous walk, filled with periodic surprises you would never, ever guess. Esther has stepped into a banquet because she was willing to trust God to do the unexpected. Are you still open to the unexpected? I mean, are you really waiting on the Lord to do His will? Let's say you're single and you really want to be married and you're waiting on the Lord to do what? Find you a mate. Are you ready for Him to say, my answer is that you find happiness in being single for the rest of your life? Well, you say, no, wait a minute, that's not surprising. That's tragic for me to think about something like that. You may be married and be in deep water with your mate. And you may think, as you wait on the Lord, God, take care of him. Take care of her. And you may be surprised to know in the waiting period the Lord says, we've got to take care of you. You're a greater part of the problem than your mate. Or God may be saying to you, my plan for you is not you not stay in this area forever like you think you will. Are you open to a move? Are you willing to shift agendas for God to get His way? Oh, I know your roots are deep, and I know you're set. But not that set, are you? I would have never guessed her plan would have been like this, or God's plan, but it was. Here she is at the banquet, verse 6, with the king and with Haman. By the way, she never told the king what was troubling her. Remember, up in verse 3, she didn't answer. She said, you got to come to the banquet. So he comes to the banquet. And he says to her, as they're sitting together at that feast, what is your petition? For it shall be granted to you. What is your request? Even to half the kingdom, it'll be done. Tell me. Look at her answer. She said, my petition and my request is, come to another banquet. That's what verse 8 is. If I have found favor in the sight of the king, and if it please the king to grant my petition and do what I request, may the king and Haman come to the banquet, which I shall prepare for them. And tomorrow I will do as the king says. This lady is into banquets. I mean, she says, this is a nice one. Tomorrow we'll have another one. So the king says, why not? Okay, we'll go to that one. Can you believe this? So convinced is she of God's hand in the whole thing. I say this carefully. She can almost toy with the situation. She says, let's have another banquet tomorrow. She could have done everything tomorrow that she did today. But she's trusting God. She said, there's something I want to say and I want to wait till tomorrow. And you're going to find out next message we have on this, what tomorrow would bring and why in God's timing it required overnight. His plan is so intriguing. Sometimes my mouth drops open. So he says, sure, let's do it. Now, before the morrow comes, Haman, verse 9, remember Haman? He's a guy you love to hate. Haman went out that day glad and pleased of heart. He is walking on cloud 9. I mean, look at it. When Haman saw Mordecai in the king's gate and that he did not stand up or tremble before him, Haman was filled with anger against Mordecai. He controlled himself, however, went to his house and sent for his friends and his wife Zeresh. He walks out of this meeting thinking, boy, it was great. I was in audience with the king and the queen. I was the only one invited to be there. They shared things that only I got to hear. I mean, it was the ultimate opportunity to drop names. Can you imagine Haman at the office the next day? I was with the king and queen last evening. We had a banquet for the three of us. Yes, I was the only one invited. She personally sent me an invitation. I mean, you can imagine that. And he walks out and he runs into Mordecai, who will not stand up or tremble before him. I love Mordecai. He is a great kind of guy. By the way, he is in the king's gate. Remember the last time? He couldn't go in the king's gate because he wore sackcloth with ashes. I take it he's changed clothes because he's now in the king's gate. He senses God's at work. He knows that something great is about to happen, and he's still unintimidated by Haman. So great is Mordecai's God. Haman walks out. Mordecai doesn't stand up or tremble. Haman comes to his home, invites a few friends and his wife. Look at verse 11. Ever been at a party like this? It is the pits. Haman recounted to them the glory of his riches, the number of his sons, and every instance where the king had magnified him, and how he had promoted him above the princes and the servants of the king. Gag me. Can you imagine being in a group like that? Here is a guy who says, no, this is what I'm worth. You can just see his wife. Oh, boy, we've been over this before. And my sons, chapter 9, verse 10 tells us that he had 10 sons. A Jewish Targum says Haman had 208 other sons in addition to his own 10. It's another story. No need to get into it. But he has a lot of kids, and so he reviews all of the sons, not the quality he has with them, relationship, but how many. What kind of a guy is this? And then he tells instance after instance where he is promoted and exalted. Such arrogance. You would think he had enough to be satisfied, but people like this are never satisfied. He's got one worry, Mordecai, who won't stand up or tremble before him. You would think if the guy has the world by the tail, has over 200 kids, if he has all of these riches, and if he has been invited to be in an audience with the king and the queen, that'd be enough. But what bothers a person like this is that everybody doesn't bow to them. And if one doesn't, becomes his sole worry. Look at how he puts it. He says he had been promoted and magnified, verse 12, even Esther the queen, let no one but me come with the king to the banquet which she had prepared. Tomorrow I'm invited by her with the king, yet all of this doesn't satisfy me every time I see Mordecai, get it here, the Jew. Hear a little anti-Semitism in that? Every time I see Mordecai the Jew sitting at the king's gate. So his wife pipes up and says, why don't you do something about it? Tired of hearing you complain about Mordecai. Zeresh, his wife, and all of his friends said, have a gallows 75 feet high made. And in the morning, ask the king to have Mordecai hanged on it and then go joyfully with the king to the banquet. Haman thought, hot dog of an idea. And he put the guys on the gallows detail, and they started building it. Now, I call that overreacting. 75 feet. That's 7.5 story. And it doesn't mean gallows. You know what the word means? The original word here means tree. In fact, literally, it means pole or stake. They didn't hang them from a noose. In Persia, they impaled them. The pole was thrust into the body, and the body was hung on a pole 7.5 stories high. You know, the Romans got the idea of crucifixion from the Phoenicians, who learned it from the Persians. That's why Jesus was referred to as hanging on a tree or on a pole. Romans developed the idea of driving nails in the hands, but the Persians simply impaled the body on a pole. It was an anguishing, torturous death. You see, that's what you do with people you hate. And that's why Jesus was put on a cross. It pleased him to do that. And he went to sleep that night listening to the thump and the bump and the pounding of the construction crew through the night as they were building the pole on which his enemy would hang. It's a great story. It certainly isn't anywhere near over. But let me pause here and say some things that are what I call direct and timely advice for today. Let me share with you three or four thoughts that I get as I read through this passage regarding our lives and how we must deal with difficult situations. Here's the first. When preparing for an unprecedented event, wait on the Lord before getting involved. When preparing for an unprecedented event, wait on the Lord before getting involved. Maybe I said it too quickly earlier, so I want to repeat it now. At least as important as the thing we are waiting for is the work God does while we wait. He works on us. He works on others. He works on our circumstances. If we plunge in, if we run ahead, as it were, his hands are tied, and we frustrate the better arrangement. You're on the verge of a big decision. I suggest you wait. You wait. Don't hurry. Especially if it's unprecedented. If you have to cut a new path. If you're walking a journey that you've never walked before and there's no map. Better wait. Better wait for the Lord. And I don't know how long. Could be 3 days, could be 3 weeks, could be 3 months. But in the waiting period, don't get involved. Wait on the Lord. Here's a second. When dealing with an unpredictable person, count on the Lord to open doors and hearts. When dealing with an unpredictable person, I'm thinking here of the king, count on the Lord to open doors and hearts. And remember Proverbs 16:7, when a man's ways please the Lord, he makes even his enemies to be at peace with him. Count on the Lord to do that. Amazing things happen to our courage while we're waiting. Rather than getting more afraid, we become less afraid. The Lord becomes more important. His presence overshadows the threatening, even intimidating circumstances that would otherwise immobilize us or paralyze our thoughts. When dealing with an unpredictable person, count on the Lord to open doors and hearts. Here's a third thought. I get it again from chapter 5. When working through an unpleasant situation, trust the Lord for enduring patience. When working through an unpleasant situation, trust the Lord for enduring patience. Realize the patience she had to carry out when she was in the presence of Haman, the man who hated her people. Realize the patience she had to have to serve the banquet, only to serve another banquet, and to wait for just the right time. Perhaps she sensed it wasn't the right time. In situations that are unpleasant, timing is as important as actions, sometimes more so. Pace yourself. It takes patience for the situation to become bearable and workable. Fourth and finally, when standing against an unprincipled enemy, ask the Lord for invincible courage. When standing against an unprincipled enemy, ask the Lord for invincible courage. You know what occurred to me when I was speaking on this earlier? Perhaps in the midst of that first banquet, she sensed a growing invincibility and courage. And she sensed the need for that to continue to build for her to say what she's going to say as recorded in chapter 6. When standing against an unprincipled enemy, ask the Lord for invincible courage. The good news is God will grant you your request. It may not be as you plan, but He will give you the courage to see it through. I said earlier, nothing touches the heart like a song, like a story. You know the one to whom we sing more songs than to any other person who has ever lived? Jesus Christ. There are more songs composed to the person of Jesus Christ than to any other human being who ever lived. You know why? Because His story is like none other. Did you know that they put Him on a pole, that they hung Him up to die? Did you know that more people hated him than loved him? You know that more cheered than wept? You know that when he died, more applauded than sighed? Despised and hated by men and women, he died. Why do we sing to him then? Because like no other person who ever died, he came back from the dead alive. And he gave us a song. He arose from the grave, and he still lives. Now the question, real question is do you know why he died? Not because some Haman hated him and decided to put him on a pole. He died because you and I are sinners. The only way to satisfy the demand of a holy God in dealing with humanity was to pay the penalty for sin. And that required the price of blood from the unspotted Lamb of God, Jesus himself. I'd like us to bow together for a moment of reflection. For some of us, a time of gratitude, and for others, a time of decision. All the way through this message, I've talked about waiting on the Lord. Now I'm going to encourage you to do just the opposite. If you do not know this Lord Jesus Christ, to whom I've referred here at the end of the message, you don't need to wait any longer. You can meet him today in the sacred sanctuary of your heart, where he has built a conscience, where you have been pouring sin and failure and hopelessness all the years of your life. And he has come to cleanse your heart and to give you a new inner person, a new being on the inside. He's come to forgive you and to release you from the grinding prison of guilt. Today, the Lord Jesus Christ is knocking on that door, waiting for you to open it. Won't you let him in today? In a big church like this, it's easy to busy ourselves with finding our cars and getting into our vehicles and finding our way to home or to lunch, and to miss the most significant part of a worship service, and that is coming face to face with the reality of Jesus Christ's death and resurrection. Come today. Don't put this off any longer. You're surrounded by people who, like you, thought they could make up their mind later and finally came to the realization that the most intelligent decision they could make was to give their life to Christ. Father, I thank you today that in the incomplete story that we are reading and learning, there is truth to live by. Thank you for giving some this day courage to continue to wait, for giving others the determination to stand alone, even if it means personal loss and public misunderstanding. Thank you for modern-day Esthers, women and men alike, who have stood up to be counted. They model for us what the Christian life is all about. And Father, I pray for the person who, like Haman himself, has blamed others for his unhappiness and deserves the very gallows upon which he would place Mordecai, that you'd bring us to an end of our blaming. Bring us to an end of our sinful lifestyle and bring us face to face with the claims of Jesus Christ. We this day acknowledge his right to rule in our lives, and may he be glorified with our decision to trust him and him alone for eternal life. We pray together in the name of Christ our Lord. Amen.
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22: 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Or our children and grandchildren are going to lose their freedom. 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We've been given the privilege of changing. 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They're a sacred trust. 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
3: 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We're so glad you're here to listen. Today's message from Pastor Alan is called Breakthrough, Alone in the Desert.
22: The title for this session is Alone in the Desert, and it's really a companion piece with the previous session. We looked at Zechariah and Elizabeth and the breakthrough God brought to their lives. And I want to continue it in this session really with the outcome of that. I think there's a hopeful message there, but for just a moment, I've been encouraging you for quite a while now to embrace this little paradigm of watch and listen and think and act. Not just to live your life, but to do it with attentiveness. There's some things that will be essential. Jesus warned us as we approach the end of the age that deception would increase dramatically. And there's some things you can do to limit your vulnerability to being deceived. One is read your Bible on a regular basis. There's just not a replacement for that, folks. If you're not doing it, you've almost surrendered completely. Read your Bible on a regular basis. You can join us in our reading plan. We'd be delighted. If you don't want to do that, you can pick one. But 10 or 15 minutes a day, you can read through your whole Bible in the course of a year. It's a worthwhile investment of time. It will change you. And if you've read it once, twice will be better. If you've read it 10 times, the 11th will be better. Okay? The second thing is community. You need like-minded people that you spend some time with. I hate to admit, it's hard to admit your parents were right when you were a kid. But your friends really do have an enormous impact on your life. You need a community of people who have a faith in God. They will help you a great deal. And the third thing is this little paradigm. You've got to watch and listen. You actually have to pay attention a bit. There's a temptation to want to kind of cocoon, go into a cave, and, you know, it's just distressing. You don't know who to believe or what to believe, but you have to pay a little bit of attention. And then you have to think a little bit. I know. And then be willing to act. You can't just be an observer or a professional critic. We're not Olympic judges. We're in the arena. And there's a big difference. I think if you'll do those things, it'll help you avoid deception and fulfill God's purposes for your lives. And ultimately, that's the target. We are witnesses to a season of tremendous change, unparalleled change in my lifetime. And I don't mean because of this election. I really think it started in a dramatic way with COVID. God began to shake the earth. There have been multiple tremors since then. October the 7th, the attack by Hamas on Israel and the boiling anti-Semitism in our own nation. Very unexpected things. God is shaking the earth. And I trust that at the end of it, we'll be in a place that He has led us to. So it isn't frightening. It's kind of exciting to me, but it's a great contest between the values of the kingdom of God and the values of this present age. You're going to have to decide. You can't stay in the middle much longer. Tragically, in the church, we have capitulated for so long. We've been silent for so long. We've been timid for so long that now it feels almost inappropriate to express our support for a Judeo-Christian worldview. Should we say that? Are we allowed to say that? Is it a, what if I offend someone? Folks, the truth is helpful. Imagine going to a doctor that doesn't want to give you the real diagnosis because it might make you feel blue. We call that malpractice. In the Christian world, we call it apostasy. If you won't align with the truth because you don't know if it'll be received well, that's not just a personal choice or kindness or mercy. It is a false gospel. It's false faith. And we don't want to be there, and we've lived dangerously close to that. It's not inappropriate to agree with God's word. In fact, it's necessary, it's helpful. Even if it puts you at odds with some rather revered places like Harvard or Yale or the purveyors of conventional wisdom. We live in a world where the truth really isn't settled. You don't have to be very clever any longer, just a little bit of awareness. I mean, lately we see the reports and pictures and videos of swarms of drones hanging above us. While government officials say, nothing there. It's just a small airplane. Oh, thank you. I would, or they'll tell us that biological sex is confusing. No, it really isn't. No, really, it's not that tough. I grew up on a farm. It isn't confusing. I'm not suggesting there aren't people that don't struggle with confusion, but if you're confused about something that's that fundamental, that's not a good place. That's not something to be celebrated. And we certainly wouldn't want to abandon our children to be mutilated by people that think that kind of confusion is helpful. So this idea of breakthroughs, this notion of when God intervenes in our lives, we are a culture in need of breakthroughs from the kingdom of God. We've drifted a long way into places that are confusing and where the truth isn't celebrated and integrity is no longer held in high esteem. No matter where you sit on the political spectrum, you could say amen to that. That's just the reality. And the change for that isn't coming from an election. The change for that will come from the heart of God's people. Breakthroughs. When God intervenes in our lives, most of us, one of the reasons I decided to do this series is I engage with the community of faith here sufficiently enough to know that there are hundreds of us that are in a desperate place. We need a breakthrough from God. Physically, emotionally, in our family systems, in our businesses, in many, many ways. There's only a God solution can result in an outcome that will be satisfactory. Otherwise, we're just treading water, holding our space. We need a breakthrough. And God gratefully does intervene in our lives. But we have had a little bit, I believe, of a misunderstanding. And preachers like myself have contributed to this. We like to tell the miracle stories. We like to talk about the victories that took place, and that's not inappropriate, but it's inappropriate unless we tell the larger story. And the breakthroughs that God presents to us are not just victory stories. There's a backstory that goes with them. I started with a verse of scripture in your notes. There's hope. It's Isaiah 40 in verse 3. It says, a voice of one calling. In the desert, prepare the way for the Lord. Make straight in the wilderness a highway for our God. That verse from Isaiah 40 is quoted in Matthew, Mark, Luke, and John. There are very few things recorded in all four of the Gospels. That verse is. And each time it's presented in conjunction with John the Baptist and his life message. He was a voice of one calling in the wilderness. So I don't really want to be a voice of one. I want to be a voice of a big choir, right? It's fun to find 12,000 people that are all saying Jesus is Lord and slip in with them and go, yes. It's not so much fun to be in a group of 12,000 people that are not in favor of that and you're standing there going, Jesus is Lord. John was willing to be a voice of one calling in the wilderness. I want to look at that. He's a breakthrough. He's the one who was to prepare the way for Jesus in his life and his ministry and all he did. See, when I imagine a breakthrough, apart from doing any study of it, what I want out of a breakthrough is I want a resolution to my problem. I got a bad diagnosis. I want it to go away. I want the doctor to say, I blew it. You want the mass to disappear. Excuse me, you want the mass to disappear? You want your heart function to be normal? Whatever the problem may be, you want your kids to be healthy? If there's a relational struggle, you want it to be resolved? You want everybody to be at peace? Whatever, the breakthrough, you just want the problem to evaporate and the goodness of God to make it all a big happy point. Nothing wrong with that imagination, it's just not particularly biblical. Breakthroughs result in transformation. They change your perspective. They leave you with insight and understandings different than you had before the intervention of God. So you don't just return to your old shape. You walk in a new way. You interact in a new way. Breakthroughs change everything. Are you ready for that? Those of us that need a breakthrough, are you ready for a different cadence in your life? Are you ready for a rearrangement of authority? Are you ready for a transformation of priorities? Or do you just want God to do what you want him to do so you can keep doing what you want to do? I get really honest. That's really what I want. But truthfully, God loves us too much. Like my Bible says that if God loves you, he will discipline you. Oh, I don't want to grow up in the Lord. I mean, I've learned to value that. But I mean, if you just left me to myself, the truth is, no, I'd really like just to have my way.
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22: 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Saul of Tarsus, a hero of mine, I got to know him as the Apostle Paul, an unrelenting advocate for Jesus in the face of unyielding persecution. 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
3: 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That's 855-577-2255. Now, let's get back to Pastor Allen with his message called Breakthrough, Alone in the Desert.
22: I'm going to suggest that it has an impact not only for you, but for the generations who follow you. In fact, if we start with Zechariah and Elizabeth, and I have this couple who were childless, and they're past the age where they're going to bear children, it's just not reasonable anymore. Nobody has the expectation. They had those prayers, but they had them a long time ago. And then the announcement comes, Gabriel, the archangel, shows up and says, you're going to have a child, and you're going to name him John. And they're like, what are you talking about? I mean, Zechariah has enough questions that he gets struck mute for 9 months. Teach you to talk back. Aren't you glad we all don't get struck mute when we question the Lord? Have you know Pastor will be signing the message this morning? And John's born. And Zechariah and Elizabeth really step out of the scene completely after their time in the temple and taking John. They step out of the story, but John steps onto the stage. And that's where I want to start. It's in Luke chapter 3. It's right in the middle of this Christmas narrative. Zechariah and Elizabeth.

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3: Well, he's not in Jerusalem. Isaiah was a prophet of the court. He was comfortable in the palace. Jeremiah spoke to heads of state and the leaders of nations. John is a voice in the desert, a voice crying in the wilderness, a voice of one crying in the wilderness. Wearing clothes made of camel's hair and eating locusts, not bugs. It's a fruit that grows on a tree. I know you're disappointed. Breakthroughs often emerge in the desert. Seems odd to us. The desert's a remote part for most of us in our nation. If you live in Israel or the Middle East, I can tell you for my Jewish friends, the desert is not a place of punishment. It's a place of renewal. It's a place of refreshing. It's a place where God meets you. If they have a day off, they go into the desert. And from the biblical perspective, the desert is a place of renewal. I tell you that because if you're in a desert season, it doesn't feel so fruitful. It doesn't feel quite as opulent as you had hoped as it might. If it's a lean time, I would submit to you that's a very, there's a very high degree of probability that that's a breakthrough season. God hasn't abandoned you. In the desert, there's a stillness. In the desert, there's a quietness. In the desert, it's much easier to hear. I don't believe God has left you. There's a component of John the Baptist that I don't want us to miss. Jesus said he was the greatest of those born among women, a very revered character. But John the Baptist is an impossibility without the faithfulness of Zechariah and Elizabeth. What made John the Baptist's ministry possible, his life story possible, his impact possible, were the decisions that were made by his parents, by Zechariah and Elizabeth, upright people, godly people, people who overcame disappointment, people who had to have their life plans rewritten. Their life schedule didn't emerge in the way they had hoped it would. While their friends were building nurseries and welcoming children, they weren't. And so they prayed and they sought God and they still didn't. And it became very obvious that that wasn't going to happen. It wasn't in their future. That just wasn't a part of their journey. And they managed to overcome that disappointment and not be defined by it. Zechariah is still serving in the temple. Elizabeth is still honoring the Lord, listening to the Spirit of God. And then Gabriel shows up and said, "Hey, I got some news for you. You're going to have a son." Except now it's like disruptive. Zechariah, I mean, he says, "I am old. And Elizabeth?" He was gracious. He said, "She's well along in years." "Gabriel, have you seen Lizzie?" In fact, it's a little bit of a moment. You know, Gabriel's delivering this message with some rather lofty language about John. And Zechariah says, "Hang on a minute. I'm old." And Gabriel says, "And you're going to be quiet for 9 months." Again, I'm very grateful God has not responded to me that way. How many times have you held up your hand to the Lord? "Well, not me. No, thank you. I don't even like church." So John the Baptist and his ministry emerges from the faithfulness of Zechariah and Elizabeth, the willing to embrace their breakthrough, to reorder their lives, to be unique, to overcome disappointment. If they had not made those choices, John doesn't have a story to tell. There's a biblical principle here. I'm taking a moment with it because it's very important and it's essential, I believe, for the place that we find ourselves as a people right now. We need a generational story of godliness. We need a generational tale of a desire for righteousness and holiness and purity. We want a legacy of faith to be reestablished among us.

0: Does that sound right? Why not let it begin with us and the aspirations that we have for our children and our grandchildren? I know we're in church and the answer to every question is typically Jesus. But in the quiet places of your life, when you're not in a church building and you're not sitting in the midst of a group of people that have raised their hands to identify as Christ followers, what aspirations do you truly hold for your children and your grandchildren? Fame, success, wealth, none of those things are inappropriate in and of themselves, but they'll be empty apart from a vibrant faith. You see, we've almost been totally co-opted by a secular culture. Our aspirations have become secular aspirations. Our dreams, secular aspirations. Our priorities, secular priorities. And again, I'm not trying to remove us from the world. We're in it, but the Bible says we shouldn't be of it. There's a difference. We have a different allegiance, a different set of objectives. It really is biblical. I can point to it. In 2 Timothy chapter 1 and verse 5, Paul is writing... Paul wrote the letter to a young man named Timothy. That's why it bears his name. But he's reminding him of what Paul knows of his life. He said, I've been reminded of your sincere faith, which first lived in your grandmother Lois and in your mother Eunice, and I'm persuaded now lives in you also. You're third generation, Timothy. I know the stock from which you come. Say, well, Pastor, I don't come from a family that's where there's generations of faithful people to the Lord. Good. Let's start a new trend. Pastor, my story's a little more broken. Most of ours are. Most of ours are. That's why in the previous session, we spent a great deal of time talking about a new name, establishing a new heritage, a new legacy. John's life isn't going to fit the normal pattern either. I don't believe any parent has an aspiration that their child would walk the path that John walked. Forget his impact. I just can't, it's hard to imagine any parent raising their hand and saying, that would be my aspiration. We'll get to it in a moment. A generational legacy. Look at 1 Samuel chapter 1. This is Hannah. She's the mother of Samuel. At the point we're stepping into the narrative, she is childless as well. She said, I made a vow saying, O Lord Almighty, if you'll only look upon your servant's misery and remember me. And not forgive your servant, but give her a son, then I will give him to the Lord for all the days of his life. No razor will ever be used on his head. That last phrase could be a little blind to you. It's a commitment. Within Judaism, there was a sect of people. They're called Nazarites, not Nazarenes. Nazarenes are people that come from the village of Nazareth. It's a little community in the northern part of Israel, in Galilee. Jesus was a Nazarene. Nazarites are a group of people who take a vow, a special effort at setting themselves apart for the purposes of the Lord. They won't eat or drink anything that comes from the vine. They won't drink wine. They won't eat a grape. They won't even eat a raisin. And they don't cut their hair. Samuel, before he's born, before he's conceived, his mother said, I will rear him as a young man set apart for the purposes of God. I will give him to serve the Lord. Breakthroughs. Breakthroughs. We need a generational breakthroughs. Or our children and grandchildren are going to lose their freedom. If we remain on the trajectory we are on, they will not know the kind of blessings that we have known. I'm not talking about 100 years from now. We're bankrupt, physically and morally. We have to change. We can change. We've been given the privilege of changing. God has shown us mercy. Moses' parents hid him from Pharaoh's executioners. Joshua's life became of an extension of the assignment that God gave to Moses. David made the way for his son Solomon to build a temple and establish Israel's boundaries. Samuel's life and ministry, his impact upon the purposes of God, emerged from the faithfulness of Hannah. Samson's parents, one of Israel's judges, they committed him to be a Nazarite prior to his birth as well. See, children aren't yours, folks. They're a sacred trust. They're a sacred trust, and I'm quite confident you will give an account for that. Your grandchildren are not just a dalliance so you can spoil them and send them home for somebody else to straighten out. It's a temptation.
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11: Daniel 9, if you have your Bible, take a look at it. Here we go into the time prophecy. 70 weeks are determined for your people. You see the word determined here. The word determined is a Hebrew word. The word is chatuk, and it means to be cut off from. 70 weeks are determined or cut off from. Cut off from what? Well, obviously, the 2,300 days for your people. For who? The Jews. And for your holy city, to finish transgression, to make an end of sins, make reconciliation for iniquity. Incidentally, let's go back and look at that again. To finish transgression, to make an end of sin or sin offering. Who would make an end of sin offering? Jesus would, wouldn't he? Who would indeed here make reconciliation for iniquity? What's another word for iniquity? That's sin, isn't it? Who is the only one that could make reconciliation for our sins? Who could do that? Jesus. Who would bring in everlasting righteousness? Jesus. Who would seal up this vision that had to do with the Jews when they would be no longer his chosen people? Jesus would. Who would ascend to heaven and go into the holy place of the sanctuary, then anoint the entire sanctuary in the most holy place before he began his priestly ministry? Only Jesus could do that. So this must be a prophecy about Jesus. Know therefore and understand. Who's talking here? Know therefore and understand. Who's talking? The angel Gabriel. Now, when Gabriel says know and understand something, is it important to know it? Isn't important to understand it. So the angel says, know and understand, from the going forth of the command to restore and build Jerusalem until Messiah the Prince. Who's Messiah the Prince? Jesus. Now follow me closely. Remember we read in Daniel chapter 9 at the beginning that Daniel was praying. And what was Daniel concerned about? What was on Daniel's mind? The prophecies of who? Jeremiah. And the release of his people from captivity. So here Daniel says, know and understand, from the going forth of the command to restore and build Jerusalem until Messiah the Prince, there shall be 7 weeks and 62 weeks. So if you can find out when the command to restore and build Jerusalem went forth, if we could ever discover that date, we could go forward on the timeline 69 prophetic weeks, 7 weeks and 62 weeks. How many weeks is that? 69 prophetic weeks. So if we could ever find out when that command to restore and rebuild Jerusalem went, and we could walk forward on the timeline 69 prophetic weeks, we could find out when the Messiah would come. Now, does anybody know another name for the word, the Hebrew meaning for the word Messiah? What is the word Messiah? The what? The anointed one. When was Jesus anointed? At his baptism. Wow. Could this prophecy in the Old Testament, given hundreds of years in advance, predict the exact date for the baptism of Jesus Christ? If Daniel can predict that date, Daniel was written 600 years before Christ. If Daniel could predict the date of Jesus' baptism, that would help to establish the credibility of the entire book of Daniel. Now, one prophetic day in Bible prophecy equals one literal year. You can read that in the book of Ezekiel, chapter 4, verse 6. Read it as well in Numbers 14, verse 34. 2,300 days would represent 2,300 years.
12: Now, remember he said, 70 weeks are determined upon you and your city. So 70 weeks of this prophecy would apply to the Jews. 69 of those weeks would take you down to the baptism of Jesus. Well, how many days in a week? I knew this was a good class. I mean, I knew these were sharp people here. How many days in a week, class? Seven. So, if we've got to figure out how many days there are to get this into years, 70 weeks. Seven times zero are?
13: Zero.
12: That was good. Seven times seven are? 49. So 70 weeks has 490 days or 490 what? Years. Okay, that wasn't too difficult. One prophetic day equals one literal year. So 490 days are 490 years. Okay, 70 weeks would represent 490 years. We got to figure out a starting point, though. When was the starting point? Know, therefore, and what?
14: Understand.
12: Now, Hebrew, the word chatuk means cut off or separate from. 70 weeks are determined or cut off from the 2,300 years for the Jews. Okay, so you have the 2,300 years that take you down to the time of the end. You have 70 weeks of that, or 490 days, or 490 years that are cut off for to the coming of the Messiah. Know, therefore, and understand. What did the angel Gabriel say? Know it and understand. This is not the time to fall asleep now, folk. Because the angel Gabriel is speaking, he says what? Know it and understand it. From the going forth of the command to do what? Restore and build Jerusalem unto Messiah. What is another word for Messiah? The anointed one, prince, shall be how long? 7 weeks, 69 weeks. The street will be built, the wall in troublous times. So 69 weeks. The timeline begins with the command to do what? Restore and build Jerusalem. When did that take place? Now, one prophetic day equals one literal year. 69 weeks times 7. 7 times 9 are what? 63 and 6. 7 times 6 are 42 and 6 are 48. So 69 weeks would be 483 days or 483 years. 490 years of the prophecy relates to the Jews. The first 483 years of that prophecy should take you down to the baptism of Jesus. Now, the whole thing starts at a decree to restore and build Jerusalem. We got to find out when that took place. Here it is, Ezra 7, verse 13. Let's read it from the screen. Ezra says, I issue a decree that all those of the people of Israel and the priests and the Levites in my realm who volunteer to go up to Jerusalem may go with you. Blessed be the Lord God of our fathers, who has put such a thing as this in the king's heart, to beautify the house of the Lord which is in Jerusalem. Now, Artaxerxes passes this decree, the Persian king, in 457 BC. 457. There were multiple decrees passed by Artaxerxes. Why do we choose the date in 457? Why don't you choose another date? When the 70 years of Jeremiah ran out, the Jews were allowed to go back in 536 and earlier than that. They were allowed to go back. Very few of them went back. There were at least three decrees. When Artaxerxes comes, the difference is this, and this is why the prophecy is dated from Artaxerxes' decree. It is the first time that a civil decree provides the finances and the legal permission for them to rebuild the wall. So here you have not only the ability for them to go back, but you have the legal permission provided for them not only to rebuild the wall, but to do what? Beautify the house of the Lord, which is in Jerusalem. So now they have a legal justification in Ezra 7 to establish worship. previous to this time they were able to go back, but you have a legal justification to establish worship, and you have the means to rebuild the temple in Artaxerxes' decree. And so the issue in Daniel's mind was the Jews going back to worship. So therefore, we date the beginning of these 70 weeks back to the days of 457. There's another reason. Has anybody ever said to you, if the shoe fits, does what? Wear it. When you date this prophecy from 457, everything on the timeline comes out right in the prophecy. Okay, so the decree to restore and rebuild Jerusalem was issued in the autumn of 457 BC. Now, if I'm in the autumn of 457, now remember the text, know therefore and understand, from the going forth of the command to do what? Restore and build Jerusalem, that we just read that decree in Ezra 7, same language, unto Messiah the Prince. Who's the Messiah the Prince? Jesus. He's anointed by the Holy Ghost as he's baptized, shall be 7 weeks and six and threescore and 2 weeks, 69 weeks, or 483 prophetic days or literal years. Now look, if you start at 457 BC and you walk forward on the timeline, so I'm walking forward now, if I walk 457 steps, so let's suppose I'm walking this way and I'm back here at 457 BC and I want to go forward 483 years, but let's start by just going forward 457. If I'm walking like this and I take 457 steps, what's it going to take me to? Zero, right? What's 457 from 457? 457 is what? Zero. Was there any zero year in history? No. So if I go forward on the timeline 457 years, I go 1 year beyond 1 BC, I go to 1 AD, right? But how many years are left over that I have to go forward? I wasn't supposed to go forward 457, I was supposed to go forward how many? 483. So there's 26 left over, that takes me to 27 AD. What happened in AD 27? Now, this is remarkable. This is incredible.
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12: Go over to Luke chapter 3, verse 1. Luke 3, verse 1. Let's go to the New Testament. What happens in or around AD 27? Luke 3, verse 1. Now, in the 15th year of the reign of Tiberius Caesar, Pontius Pilate being governor of Judea, Herod being tetrarch of Galilee. What happens then? Well, verse 21 tells you. Verse 1 tells you it's the 15th year of the reign of Tiberius. Verse 21 says, now when all the people were baptized, it came to pass that Jesus also was baptized while he prayed. Heaven was opened. The Holy Spirit descended upon him. So Jesus is baptized in AD 27. What does Christ say when he's baptized? Mark chapter 1. How does Mark record that? The Gospel of Mark chapter 1. Mark 1. What does Scripture say? Jesus comes to be baptized of John in Mark chapter 1, verse 14. Now, after John was put in prison, Jesus came to Galilee preaching the gospel of the kingdom and saying, the time is fulfilled. So in Mark 1, verse 15, Jesus says, the time is fulfilled. What time was fulfilled? The prophecy of Daniel, that Jesus would be baptized in AD 27. So here, Jesus is confirming the fact that he would be baptized exactly on time, exactly what the Bible says. See, Jesus is the Messiah of prophecy. There have been many false messiahs, but nobody has fulfilled the prophecies exactly like Jesus Christ has. Jesus baptized exactly on time. 69 prophetic weeks, 483 years, take us down to AD 27. But the prophecy was of 490 years, right? That would be given to the Jewish nation. How many years then would be left? If you have 483 that take you to 27 AD, how many years would be left of that 490-year prophecy?
13: Seven.
12: Okay. Let me ask you a question. It's a very simple question. Even the children can answer this. No, even the adults could answer this one. It's a very simple question. But do you know on this question hangs one of the greatest falsehoods in Christianity today? If you have 490 years, okay, that apply to the Jews, and if year one is followed by year two, is followed by year three, is followed by year four, and if you have 483 of those years, one following right after the other, what would you expect to happen? Would the next fall after that and fall after? Some people want to say, well, you know what happens? There's 69 years, and then there's this great gap, and the last seven are way over here. But I'm going to show you that why that's one of Satan's greatest deceptions. And you know why it is? Because those last 7 years that the Bible connects to the first 483, there's no gap theory in the Bible. That's a man-made theory. But look, the reason why the devil has palmed that off on many Christians is because the last 7 years are the greatest prophecy showing beyond a shadow of a doubt that Jesus is the Messiah. And the devil hates that Jesus Christ is the Messiah, that he died on Calvary's cross to shed his blood for our sins. And so he would try to take away or undergird that prophecy. You'll see it tonight. Look, Luke 3, verse 21, when all the people were baptized, it came to pass Jesus was baptized. As he prayed, heaven was open. We just read that. And the Holy Spirit descended in a bodily dove upon him, exactly 27 A.D. Know therefore and understand, from the going forth to restore and build Jerusalem to Messiah the Prince, be 7 weeks and 62 weeks. After 62 weeks, okay? So sometime after A.D. 27, Messiah shall be what? Cut off. Who's the Messiah? Jesus. What does it mean that he'd be cut off? What does that mean? He would die and be crucified, but not for himself. What does it mean that Jesus would die, but not for himself? He died for you and for me, right? And the people of the prince who is to come shall destroy the city and the sanctuary. As the result of the Jewish nation's rejection of Jesus, did Titus the Roman prince in AD 70 destroy Jerusalem? This prophecy has been fulfilled exactly. So sometime after AD 27, the Messiah would be cut off. Does the Bible tell us when? It does. It does. Now, to position us clearly, the decree of Artaxerxes went forth in the fall of 27 AD. 457 BC in the fall. Jesus was baptized 483 years later, exactly in the fall of 27 AD. So the decree goes forth in the fall of 457. Jesus is baptized in the fall of AD 27. Now, here's what becomes interesting. The end of it, that is the sanctuary of Jerusalem that would be destroyed by Titus, shall be with a flood until the end of the war. Desolations are determined. Exactly that happened with Titus. We continue. Then he, that is the Messiah, shall confirm a covenant with many for 1 week. You know, I've had some people say, well, doesn't that refer to the Antichrist? Now, I just want to show you something in your Bible that proves beyond a shadow of a doubt that that doesn't. Well, the first, in the Bible, the only one that ever makes a covenant is who? Jesus Christ. He's the Son of the Everlasting Covenant. But I want to show you something in Daniel 9. In Daniel chapter 9, I want you to look in your Bible now at Daniel chapter 9. And I want to ask you some questions, and you feel free to answer them. That will be in the conclusion, will be self-evident. Daniel 9, verse 25. Know therefore and understand that from the going forth of the command to restore and build Jerusalem until Messiah the Prince. Who is the main theme of verse 25, class? Who is that? Messiah the Prince. And that's Jesus. Verse 26. And after 62 weeks, Messiah shall be cut off, but not for himself. Who's the main theme of verse 26? Messiah. Verse 27. He shall confirm a covenant. Who's the only one that can ever confirm the eternal, everlasting covenant? Jesus. How did Jesus confirm the covenant? by dying with his own shedding his own blood. Remember when Jesus talks about communion, he says, I will not take the cup again, drink the covenant of this cup. So here we have, he, the Messiah, shall confirm the covenant with many for 1 week. But in the middle of the week, in the middle of the week, he shall bring an end to sacrifice and offering. Who was it that brought an end to all the lamb sacrifices? Who did that? Jesus. See, Satan would want to take the most precious prophecy, say, okay, I'm going to take 7 years, I'm going to put it at the time of the end with no biblical justification to destroy the prophecy about Jesus. Now, wait a minute. He'll confirm the covenant with many for 1 week. 69 weeks and 1 week are, how much is 69 and 1? 70. 69 prophetic days is 469 weeks is 483 days, or 483 what? Years. Runs out in AD 27. But there's one prophetic week left. Something is going to happen in the middle of that last prophetic week. If you have seven, what's half of seven? 3.5. Now follow me closely. If Christ is baptized in the fall of 27 AD, if an event was to take place 3 years into the future, it would take you to the fall of 30. But it was to be 3.5 years into the future, so that 6 months would take you over to the spring of AD 31. Jesus was 33 years old in the spring of 31 AD. What happened when Jesus was 33 in the spring? It's when he sealed the everlasting covenant with his blood and his death. Jesus was crucified on time. He brought an end to every animal sacrifice. Look, AD 27, 3.5 years, take you to 31 AD in the spring. Exactly at that point, Jesus the Messiah is crucified. He seals the eternal everlasting covenant with his own blood. Now, 3.5 years, 483 years take us to 27 AD. 3.5 years beyond that take us to the spring of 31. 3.5 years that take us to the fall of 34 AD. Let's look and see what happened at both of those dates. Daniel predicted the precise timing of the crucifixion of Jesus Christ. I have shared this prophecy with thought leaders around the world. In fact, one night I was preaching in the Kremlin in Moscow. God did some amazing, amazing things. Just after the fall of the communist government, for a very short period of time, the Yeltsin government, I had been working in the former Soviet Union and Eastern Europe, and the Kremlin auditorium was given to us to speak. We had 6,500 people each lecture. It was just an amazing experience to see what God is doing. But the general that led the Afghan invasion gathered a group of intellectuals together, and we were studying the prophecies of Daniel during that lecture series. They were amazed at the precision of Daniel's prophecies. Daniel predicted the precise timing of the crucifixion of Jesus. At the end of the 490 years, something would happen, though. 31 AD, Christ to be crucified. 3.5 years more would complete the 70 weeks or 490 years that would go upon the Jews. In 34 AD, the Jews would seal their destiny as God's people. How did that happen?
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12: And I should pause to say this, how merciful our God is. Don't miss the mercy of God in the numbers. The numbers are important. When Jesus was crucified on the cross by the Romans, as the Jewish nation rejected him, and the veil was rent in two in the temple, Christ gave the Jewish nation 3.5 more years to repent before their doom was sealed as a nation.
11: Now, the Bible teaches that thousands, tens of thousands, hundreds of thousands of Jews were later baptized and became part of Christian faith. And even now, God is reaching out to our Jewish brothers and sisters. We were in Israel in June, had a marvelous baptism. One of the things about the gospel is it brings people together. You know, the Bible says that Christ has made of one blood all nations. And I remember we're in the Sea of Galilee this June, baptizing. Here is an Arab businessman being baptized next to a Jewish woman. The gospel is amazing. It unites us in Jesus. It brings people of all nations and kindreds and tongues together in Christ. And we become one body and one nation, and we're bonded in Jesus.
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8: 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No transfer, substitution, or cash equivalent will be given for the prize, provided, however, KGNW may, at its sole discretion, substitute a prize of equal or greater value. By participating in the contest, each entrant agrees to abide by and be bound by all these official contest rules and the decisions of the general manager of the radio station. The winner is solely responsible for all applicable federal, state, and local taxes. All federal, state, and local laws apply. By participating in the contest, each entrant agrees to release and hold KGNW, its parent company, and its parents' affiliated companies harmless from all losses, damages, rights, claims, and or actions of any kind in connection with the contest. A complete list of contest rules and regulations can be found at the Word Seattle.com.
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9: We are in Him. 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And it's only as the gospel now surrounds us, cleanses us, irradiates us, as we are in the light, that we walk in the light.
10: 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In today's episode, Pastor Brian shares a lesson from Ephesians 5. Dr. Chappell highlights how we as believers are to reflect the character of our Father and be a light to the world. You can find this lesson and many others when you visit unlimitedgrace.com. And while you're there, look for Pastor Brian's commentary on the book of Ephesians, which he wrote for the Reformed Expository Commentary Series. Dr. Chappell reveals how when we lift our eyes beyond ourselves to share Paul's expansive vision, then we too will join his doxology for God's amazing grace that transforms the world. Let's hear now from Dr. Brian Chappell as he shares the lesson, Reflecting His Light.
9: A friend of mine named John Dozier wrote some years ago of walking out of a cabin in Colorado, and as he went out into the darkness, trying to identify the goose that had suddenly honked in the dark over his head. It wasn't hard to see. Because of the snow and a full moon, as he looked up, he not only saw that goose, he saw dozens of flocks of geese. Hundreds of geese flying through the air, and as he looked upward, the snow was so reflecting off their bellies that every goose was like a light forming the silhouettes of Christmas trees flying across the sky. It was just a tremendous sight as they're looking toward the Rocky Mountains in the light of a full moon. He was seeing all those flying Christmas trees of birds going across the sky, and he paused just for a moment to say, thank you, God, for letting me see such beauty. But he was, in some months later, reflecting on that moment and recognized there was something even more dramatic that had happened in that moment. After all, the reason that he had seen every goose was because its breast was reflecting light off the snow, which was reflecting light off the full moon, which was reflecting light off the sun, which was reflecting the glory of the Creator who made it, which was now penetrating his heart in such a way that as he wrote about it, he was reflecting that glory to others as well. It was light unto light, glory unto glory, that God was doing that work from beginning to end. It was just a little reminder that every moment of life is an opportunity to reflect the glory and the goodness of God. What that means, of course, is that every path we walk has the potential for being laid on holy ground. Every occupation is a holy calling. Every circumstance a holy opportunity to meet challenges for Christ's sake. Every trial, a temple in which we are actually demonstrating the glory of God to neighbor and friend and family and world. We are reflectors of the glory of God as we walk in His light. It's actually the message of the Apostle Paul. It's plain enough in verse 8. As the Apostle Paul says, at one time you were darkness, but now you are light in the Lord. Walk as children of light. It's a rather simple instruction to begin with, which is simply the Apostle saying, reflect the light of God with your life. But with that order is a wonderful order in which the words appear that we have to study before we take one step. Walk as children of light, because you are, he says, light. I want you just to remember what that means. It means that we are light before we walk in the light. God is not saying to his people ever, you straighten up, you get it all straight, you become pure, you become holy, and then you'll be mine. The expression of verse 8 is just so important to say, you were darkness, but now you are light. How? In the Lord. That same God who is immortal, invincible, God only wise, who lives in unapproachable light. We are in Him and in the radiance of His beauty, His holiness, His goodness. We now are light in him, and it's only as the gospel now surrounds us, cleanses us, irradiates us, as we are in the light, that we walk in the light. We are responding always to his grace. We are not earning it. We are not deserving it. We are not qualifying for it. But rather what happens is God calls us to reflect his goodness because he has shed it upon us by his grace alone. It's just the little rubric again, right? That we have identity before we have activity. Who we are becomes more important than what we do because who establishes what we do. And that means grace saves us and grace cleanses us. And faith in what Jesus does, not what faith in what we do, is our ultimate hope. Didn't you love the way Clint and Jessica were saying things today? As they were acknowledging again, we thought we had things together. It's only when we recognize that we didn't that we turn to the Lord. Isn't that wonderful? It's the acknowledgement of the need of him. Not that we've got it all straightened out. That actually begins to have us reflecting the glory and the goodness that's in Christ Jesus. Now, having reflected that glory and that goodness, there are obligations that happen. I mean, following the order of the words, you are in the light, is the order. So, walk in the light. What does that mean? Verse 9 says it fairly clearly. For the fruit of the light is found in all that is good and right and true. It's just a simple image that if you have a seed or a plant that is exposed to the sunlight, that it begins to grow and to bear fruit. And what is bearing fruit in the life of a Christian is the fruit of what is good and right and true. Now, you may not recognize it, but what the apostle is doing is he's actually reflecting earlier sentiments that he's already expressed in this book. What does it mean to bear fruit that is good? In this particular place, it's what's good-hearted. He's reflecting what he said earlier in chapter 4 in verses 31 and 32, that the believer is not bitter, but kind and forgiving. That is the way we have been dealt with by the Lord Jesus. And so if we are reflecting that aspect of our Savior, then his goodness is reflected in us. And not only what is good, but what is right. This is the reflection of chapter 5 in verse 3. That which is righteous according to God's standards, in that particular place, saying that we are not depending on other people's bodies or passions or our culture's priorities, but in purity. We are seeking to reflect the holiness, the righteousness of our Father, that we walk in righteousness and we reflect what is true, reflecting chapter 4 and verse 25, that we do not participate in falsehood, but reflecting the holiness and the righteous character of our God, there is integrity in our speech, in our business dealings, that when people think of us, they think of people who are honest, whose word can be trusted. They are reflecting with integrity what is right, even to their own hurt. Remember, the man who swears to his own hurt and changes not, because he recognizes it's not for his good he is living. He is seeking to reflect the righteousness and the holiness of God, even if it hurts him. His word is good. He lives with integrity because he is reflecting that character of his own Lord. I love verse 10 because of how honest it is. Having simply said that we are to bear the fruit of what is good and right and true, the apostle says in verse 10, and try to discern what is pleasing to the Lord. It's really the honest statement. It's not always easy to know. We may have to work at discerning what is pleasing to the Lord. The word for discernment in some of your Bibles will be test or approve what is pleasing. It's actually the image of a metallurgist. One who is testing the purity of metal, one who has to go through a process of discerning what is actually right and good and true. And the apostle is saying to you and to me that if we are truly trying to reflect the Lord in our lives, it might take some study, some serious prayer, some work with other Christians to say, what do I do here? What am I needing to do that will please the Lord? And I love simply knowing it's not always just cut and dry, that God is requiring the serious discernment of his people. And I'm not weird or strange or weak if I have to discern for a while what God is calling me to do and to be. But the beauty is, verse 10 ends by saying, seek to discern what is pleasing to the Lord. That even as we sometimes struggle and work through and try to discern what is right here, that what is driving us is the knowledge that to discern what is right before God is actually pleasing to him. And for those of us who recognize that our sin has been washed away, not by our work, but by the great grace of Jesus Christ, we actually want to do what is pleasing to him. And it's actually our joy to know that when we discern, when we work hard, when we strive to find out what is right and good and true, that actually pleases God. As meager, as hard as it may be for us, our efforts actually do please him.
7: 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The Apostle Paul wrote the letter to the Ephesians to declare God's plan that the gospel of Jesus Christ would reach the world through weak and sinful people like you and me. 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
9: Kathy and I have friends who have a grandchild that was left with them for a few months as a daughter went through a difficult period in her life. And as the grandparents cared for that grandson, of course, there was a special bond that developed between grandparent and child as they cared so parentally for that child for those months. But ultimately, in God's goodness and grace, the daughter got back on her feet and kind of got her life put back together. And part of getting back together in life was finding a job, but it was in California, which meant that she had to take that grandchild and go far away from the grandparents. That was a sad thing. They knew it was right. They knew it was the right thing to do, and yet it was hard for them. And sometime after the daughter and the grandchild had been in California, a neighbor of the couple, the grandparents, was actually out in California and met the daughter and the grandson in a Kmart in California. And the neighbors, recognizing the daughter and the child, said to the child, would you like to give anything to us that we could take back to your grandma and your grandpa? And the little boy kind of looked troubled for a minute. And then began to reach into his jeans and dug deeply into his pocket and finally pulled out a little ball of lint. Would you give this to Grandma and Grandpa? Well, when the grandparents heard about that from the neighbors, they kind of held out their hands. Could we have the lint? And the neighbor said, well, we didn't bring back the lint. And Grandma and Grandpa said, we wish you had, because he was giving all that he had, and we would have treasured that. Sometimes don't you just think you're giving lint to God? It's not much. I struggle to know. Is it the right thing? I'm trying to do my best. I'm not sure. But to know that what we offer to God, seeking to reflect his character and glory in our lives, he is pleased to receive. Isn't that a blessing? In all of our weakness and all of our struggles, he is pleased to receive it from us. And so he says to us, walk in the light as children of light. I am pleased to receive your goodness and your righteousness and your truth offered in my name. Walking in the light is not just about reflecting light. This passage is also reminding us it's actually about exposing the darkness. Verse 11, take no part in the unfruitful words of darkness, but instead expose them. Now, this is kind of tough talk. You need to identify what is contrary to the light, and I want you to take no part in it. In the writings of the Apostle Paul, this notion of partnership does not mean have no contact with other people who are sinful or wrong or represent the darkness. It means don't be controlled by those relationships. After all, if we had no contact with people who did not know the Lord, were unaffected by his light in their life, there would be no mission in the life of the church. But instead, the apostle talks to us about not being partners with those who are in darkness in such a way that their lives begin to control our lives. Think how Paul says it in 2 Corinthians chapter 6. Do not be unequally yoked with unbelievers. To be in a relationship where they're pulling you around. For what partnership does belief have with unbelief? It's the calling to Christians to be examining the various relationships of our lives and saying, it's certainly right to be in contact with those who need to know and hear the word of the Lord, to live in our own lives and our occupations and our paths and our relationships as those who are reflecting the light. But has the darkness begun to control us, then to have no part in that which is controlling you, but rather to expose the darkness. That means, of course, in our businesses. It's one thing to be light in darkness. It's another thing to start being controlled by the darkness. In school, it's one thing to have friends and peers who need the word of the Lord. It's quite another thing to begin to partner with them in their lifestyle. In our romantic relationships, it's one thing for sure to be a witness for Christ. In another, it's quite different to actually have somebody else's faith or priorities to begin to control you. When we were talking with the Yams the other night, I quoted my wife, Kathy, who said, you know, if you're wondering who is God wanting you to unite with in life, run as hard as you can after God, and if that person can keep up, marry them. But if what's happening is you're running hard after the Lord and somebody's beginning to pull you back or take you a different direction, as much as our hearts may yearn out of loneliness and care for that person, that's not what God is calling us to do. We are not to be partners with the darkness when the darkness is actually what's going to control. And so we are cautioned to expose the darkness rather than partner with it. Well, how do you expose the darkness? Verse 12. It is shameful even to speak of the things that they do in secret. Now, do you recognize a problem here, kind of an apparent contradiction? It is shameful even to speak of the darkness. In order to say that, what did the apostle just have to do? He just had to speak of the darkness. The apostle is actually reflecting something he said earlier in the chapter. He said, there should be no hint of sexual immorality among you. It should not be in your conversation, in the sense it should not be labeling you. It should not be common among. What is darkness? That should not be characterizing your conversation. It should not be present among you in such a way that it's just the accepted dialogue in conversation. So if you're just speaking of it in such a way that it is dulling you to the reality of the darkness, that constant conversation, that characterizing speech of what is of darkness should not be of you. Well, what should you do instead? Verse 13, when anything is exposed by the light, it becomes visible. Now, again, the images are fairly simple but important. How do you expose the darkness? In our culture, in our ways, we say, well, I have to go into the darkness. I need to experiment and find out, does that work or does that not work? Is that pleasant? Is that not pleasant? And the sophistications of our culture say, you goody-two-shoe Christians, you people who just kind of don't go to the deep experience of the world, who aren't sophisticated enough to find out what the world really offers, you're not really experiencing all that life can give you. But what the apostle is saying is the way that you actually understand what darkness is by living as a shining brand, as a torch, a light for God. Let your holiness, if you will, counter or expose what is darkness. It's hard for us, particularly at different stages of life, when people are saying, you don't really know. You need to find out. And so all the tests of temptation, whether it's drugs or sexual experience or just even knowing more things, we're tempted to become sophisticated as though delving into the darkness is what God is calling us to do so that we can properly counter it. And yet what the apostle is saying is what he reflects even more seriously in Romans 16. I would have you wise concerning what is good, but simple concerning what is evil. I actually like a great deal another translation that says it this way. I would have you wise concerning the simple things of evil. That the goal of the Christian is not to simply find out, I'm going to be so sophisticated that I know the ins and outs of every evil, but to recognize rather my holiness is disclosing the evil for what it truly is. In the Roman world to which Paul is writing, you must understand that Roman sophisticated society had every perversion, had every kind of worldly pleasure that we know about in our culture, even more dominant, even more available, and more regular. And the apostle, surely knowing that there are people here who have been exposed to darkness, who are wondering, should I participate in that? That they are feeling what the Roman sophisticates wrote. Those hayseed Christians. They are so unsophisticated. They are so innocent. They are so naive. They don't understand what the real world is about. But you know, even the secular historians wrote that one of the reasons, perhaps the predominant reason, that Christianity spread across the Roman Empire was not because of the sophistication of our arguments, but because of the purity and the closeness and the love in Christian families. As Roman sophisticated society pursued its perversions to find satisfaction, contentment, and happiness, they observed in Christian families, in chastity, in purity, in modesty, in husband and wife loving each other deeply, the actual joy for which they were longing. And it was actually the Christian torchbearers, the ones who were reflecting the light of God in character and home, who were showing a society what it meant to actually find the sophistication of heaven rather than the sophistication of earth. As that was done, God powerfully used people who recognized my job is to be a light for the Lord.
11: 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Let's go together before the throne of heaven and pray for the Lord's blessing. 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We thank you for this great grace and pray in Jesus' name. Amen.
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7: 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Issues are turned inside out, angle upon angle scrutinized. 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
7: 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The opinions expressed on the following program are not necessarily those of the staff, management, or advertisers of this station. 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
18: And good morning. I'm Gary Randall. Thank you so much for joining me today. It's Friday, May 22nd, 2026, in the year of our Lord. On May 22nd, 1960, the strongest earthquake recorded struck southern Chile. The magnitude was 9.5 of the quake. It claimed 1,655 lives. It left 2 million homeless and triggered a tsunami responsible for over 230 additional deaths in Hawaii, Japan, and the Philippines. The strongest earthquake ever recorded, southern Chile. Today in 1939, the foreign ministers of Germany and Italy signed a pact of steel, that's what they called it, committing their two countries to a military and political alliance. Today in 1964, President Lyndon B. Johnson, speaking at the University of Michigan, he outlined the goals of his Great Society, remember that? Saying that it rests on abundance and liberty for all, and it demands an end to poverty and racial injustice. So how did that work out? Well, the Democrats will tell you now that that's our greatest problem and we need to fix it and so on. Well, we thought that Lyndon Johnson fixed it back in 1964. No, he didn't. Socialism never fixes anything. It lines the pockets of the people at the top of the pyramid, but all the rest of the people are made to be quote-unquote equal, the same, riding little gray cars and trains and buses to go where they want to go, and they're told when they could go and when they can't go. Socialism always, if it's left to its own devices, turns into communism. Today in 1985, U.S. sailor Michael Walker, he was arrested aboard the aircraft carrier Nimitz 2 days after his father, John A. Walker Jr., was apprehended by the FBI. Both were later convicted of spying for the Soviet Union. You may remember that. Michael Walker served 15 years in prison. He was released in 2000. John Walker Jr., he died in prison in 2014. Today in 1992, after a reign lasting nearly 30 years, Johnny Carson, remember him? He used to be on 11:30 at night. Johnny Carson hosted his final episode of NBC's Tonight Show. Jay Leno took over as host 3 days later. I don't know if you watched that, but Marjorie and I used to lay in bed and watch Johnny Carson some once in a while, not all the time, but once in a while. They were funny for the most part. I remember Johnny Carson had Billy Graham and other people like him on there. They treated him with great respect. There's none of that on television now. I mean, there just isn't room for it. And those late night shows are dying. They're convulsing. They're sucking for air and they can't get air because nobody wants to watch them anymore. Just a hardcore few people. The networks are evaluating it. Some of them are even dropping the whole idea of a Tonight Show. And they're wondering why people don't like them anymore. Well, the reason us little people out here don't like them anymore is because they're not funny. They're just used for advancing the host, whoever that happens to be, advancing their personal agenda. Today in 2011, a massive EF5 tornado struck Joplin, Missouri, with winds up to 250 miles per hour. It killed at least 159 people. It destroyed about 8,000 homes and businesses. That would be a big tornado, indeed. Yesterday, I mentioned a little bit about how transgender people are flocking to Seattle. They're coming from all over the country. And I hadn't heard anyone talking about that, really. So I mentioned that yesterday in passing, we talked about it for 2 minutes on the program here. But I noticed this morning that Katie Davis Court, she's a blogger and she's quite an influencer. She posts regularly on social media and she is very dependable in my view. She said this morning she posted, Katie Davis Court, she posted, Seattle's LGBTQ commission is demanding free housing and services for tens of thousands of transgender refugees who the advisory group claims moved to the city to escape a so-called genocide of trans people in Republican-run states. Well, that's what we said yesterday. She said the commission is calling it a translocation crisis. At least one Antifa-affiliated transgender militia has already been created in Washington this year. I also noticed in what she posted on the internet, she said they called for an emergency, quote-unquote, march in former CHAZ or CHOP zone, that's on Capitol Hill in Seattle, this weekend. So to all of our Seattle listeners, and we have a lot of listeners in Seattle, thank you. And thank you for your support, by the way, all of you in Seattle and elsewhere. This program would not be on. We wouldn't be having this conversation. I mean, honestly, we would not if it were not for your regular support each month, because we are fully funded by the people who listen to this program and believe in what we're doing and believe it's having an effect. And it is, believe me. We're impacting a lot of people. Some of them get very angry about what we're saying, but they keep listening. And that's a good thing as far as I'm concerned. So thank you for making it possible, all of you. Our address is Box 399, Bellevue, Washington, 98009. Box 399, Bellevue, Washington, 98009. So they called for an emergency march this weekend. So watch out for it. I mean, you take your children or grandchildren or whatever out for a nice ride on Memorial Day or Sunday or whatever, and here these guys come. They take over everything. They destroy everything they touch. And how people can tolerate this and support it, and they do. The left supports it. The Democrat Party supports these kinds of things. The transgender, Antifa-affiliated, I mean, they're organizing in Washington State, and they're demanding. And I said this yesterday, and I don't mean to be repetitious because we move along on this program. But, man, I mean, they're demanding food and housing and all of these kinds of things. I mean, they're doing it because they know they can probably get it. They don't have the wherewithal to say no. And then Katie comes on the scene, the new mayor of Seattle, and she's like a deer in the headlights. I mean, she's getting a dose of reality that I don't think she was prepared for. I've been watching her pretty closely, and she looks like she's standing in the middle of a freeway and is unsure what to do. But she got elected, and elections have consequences. They do. Eric Metaxas was one of the speakers at the event last weekend, last Sunday. And he's a great guy and writes a lot of good stuff. He's written several books that I'm familiar with. But he posted this morning on social media. Eric said on August 1st, 1776, Samuel Adams declared to Congress that in breaking away from King George III, we had turned to the only true king in the universe, the God of the Bible. We have this day restored the sovereign to whom alone men ought to be obedient. He reigns in heaven and with a propitious eye beholds his subjects, assuming that freedom of thought and dignity of self-direction which he bestowed on them. For the rising, from the rising to the setting sun, may his kingdom come. Turning to God is how our nation was born. Well, indeed it was. And you know, that was so powerful. In fact, Marjorie and I brought up some videos last night and watched some of the speeches that we'd already seen from Sunday. And they were so inspiring. And these guys were anointed. I mean, the Spirit of God was upon them. And they were speaking the truth about our nation and about our history and how we came to be and how we came to exist. And then I read this morning that it was, I didn't know, I wasn't on a committee to decide who was going to speak and who wasn't on that event. I've been on a lot of committees in the past. I know how it works, but I'm not doing a lot of that anymore. But except for the intervention of an American Family radio host, I'm learning this morning, the event might have had a very different tone to it. I guess there was a movement. There were some people who, I don't know if they had the president's ear or not, but they were they were trying to make this into a kind of an all faith, you know, everybody has a seat at the table kind of a thing. And that's not at all what this was about. This was about America being founded by guys that were asking God to direct them so they could create a country that was unlike any other country in the world. And they did. And God blessed them and helped them and led them and answered their prayers. But there were people wanting to bring in imams and all kinds of different religion, Buddhist and Hindu and all of that, and make it part of that event that we all watched, hopefully, last weekend or attended. But thousands gathered at the National Mall, but it was a call to prayer. President Trump had said so. He said it was a call to prayer so he could rededicate America as a Christian nation. He played a video of himself reading 2 Chronicles chapter 7, 14. If my people who are called by my name shall humble themselves and pray and seek my face and turn from their wicked ways, then will I hear from heaven and will forgive their sin and will heal their land, Trump read. Cindy Rios, she's a host of a show on American Family. She had a hand, she says, and they affirmed that this morning, she had a hand in planning the event. It was originally going to be an interfaith event, she says, including imams and leaders of other faiths. She said, I asked for a private meeting and I spent a lot of time praying and just writing out why that would not work, why that was wrong. We are celebrating America's birthday in history. Well, I would think she's fairly well spoken and very thoughtful, and I would think it wouldn't have taken a lot of thought to think that we're not celebrating Islam today. We're celebrating Christianity in America. She said her prayers were answered and only Christian and Jewish clergy were invited, reflecting the true history of America. Well, that's true. I noted that on the program, and I didn't know about this behind-the-scenes thing, but I'm not surprised. When President Trump was reading that passage from 2 Chronicles, it was the whole chapter. Most of it gets into, well, for example, there are quotes in that chapter, if you follow foreign gods, I will not bless you. And President Trump read that right out of his own mouth. I mean, he just read it. I don't know how much thought he'd given it, probably a lot of thought. But for those against the notion that the U.S. was founded on Judeo-Christian values, Dr. Robert Jeffress, he really spoke to that issue, I can tell you. He defended the event from a Democrat congressman in California who's claiming the founding fathers would be against calling this country a Christian nation. That is nonsense. When you hear that, or if you hear that, and there's people out there this week, even this morning, talking about that and saying, man, they missed the mark. Trump missed the mark. Our founding fathers would never have called this a Christian nation. Noah Webster was one of the founding fathers. He said, in my view, the Christian religion is the most important and one of the first things in which all children under a free government ought to be instructed. No truth is more evident to my mind than that the Christian religion must be the basis of any government intended to secure the rights and privileges of a free people. That sounds like pretty clear thinking. It doesn't sound confused to me. He also said Noah Webster, the founder of public education, what is now known as public education. He also wrote the dictionary or had it written. The religion which was introduced civil liberty is the religion of Christ and his apostles, which enjoins humility, piety, benevolence, which acknowledges in every person a brother or a sister or a citizen with equal rights. This is genuine Christianity, and this is what we owe to our free constitutions of government. And he went on and on about that. There's much more. I mean, it isn't just that. He was talking about the fact that because our nation is built on Christian principles, and it is a Christian nation because the majority of the people in the nation are Christian. Why are we having this conversation? It's because the left is anti-Christian. That's why. And that yet there are Christians who are marching in lockstep with the left, showing up for their rallies and voting for them and voting for Kamala Harris, for, of all people, Joe Biden and Barack Obama. I mean, how do you get to that point as a Christian where you put your pen to the paper or whatever and you vote. You fill in the little block and make it all black or dark blue or whatever you do. How do you get to the point where you say, yes, I'm going to use my sacred vote that thousands have died for to defend in America? How do you get to the point where you say, I'm going to mark my ballot for someone who stands almost completely diametrically opposed to the Christian values?

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3: This, he did that, and so on. And yeah, he has a long list of sins. I mean, he really does. But it's about God. It's not about Donald Trump. And it's not about the values that you perceive that Donald Trump avoids or breaks. I mean, all the rest of them do too. Do you really believe that Joe Biden was a devout Catholic? The Catholic Church didn't believe it. But a lot of Christians voted for him. Voted for Hillary Clinton, voted for Kamala Harris. And I don't know how, honestly, and I mean this very sincerely, I don't mean to be catty about it, but can somebody explain that to me? How you can take your sacred vote and cast it in the direction of people that hold ideas that will destroy this nation ultimately. As I said, to whom much is given, much is required. Well, anyway, they were going to do this. They were going to have this interfaith kind of a thing. And I guess Rios intervened according to her words this morning. And she said, no, it has to be Christian. You know, please reconsider and so on. And they did. And Robert Jeffress, he made a very strong statement. We watched that. My wife and I watched that again last night. He responded back with historical evidence. For one, he was citing a study that revealed the founders quoted the Bible more than any other source in their many documents. Eric Metaxas is the author of Revolution, the Birth of the Greatest Nation in the History of the World. He said that in the 250th year of this nation, Americans have the obligation to relearn the story of this country. And I think that's very true. This was God's idea in history. To create a people who would look to him as a sovereign, not to King George III, not to any other state, but would look directly to the Lord and be able to govern themselves. The men who did this were godly Christians. They were not just sort of Christians. They were dramatically godly Christians, Metaxas says. Christians who knew that what they were doing was the Lord's will. Well, it's indeed. But that was reflected by Speaker Mike Johnson. He gave a long prayer, not to some God somewhere away, but the God of the Bible. And he concluded the prayer in the name of Jesus Christ. Secretary of War Pete Hegseth, same thing. Secretary of State Marco Rubio, same thing. One of the prominent faith leaders was Franklin Graham. We know where Franklin's coming from. He's not timid. That's what that was about, and that's what it was supposed to be about. Paul says to the Romans, and he says it to you and me today, the Apostle Paul, I beseech you, therefore, brethren, by the mercies of God, that you present your bodies a living sacrifice, holy, acceptable unto God, which is your reasonable service. And be not conformed to this world, but be transformed by the renewing of your mind, that you may prove what is that good and acceptable and perfect will of God. That's where we are today in our world. We're looking at things that we've never seen before. We're facing challenges that have never even been dreamed of just a few years ago. One of them is like AI. I wrote an article on that today. It's on our website, faithandfreedom.us. Last June, Lee D'Amore spent his evenings planting red no data center yard signs across the Chesapeake, Virginia neighborhood. I want to tell you a little bit about what happened as a result of that. But a resident living just blocks from a proposed massive server facility, an AI server facility, these are humongous big buildings that they're building all over the country. I'm not opposed to progress. I mean, I think Christians are the most progressive if you understand what the word means. And we do. But I think

0: there's some things we need to be careful of, and I think this is one of them. And I'm not a flaming environmentalist. I just believe that God has called us and given us, according to the Word of God, He's given us the trust and the stewardship of our environment, of course, and we take care of it. We don't destroy the rivers, and so you can't swim in them because we're dumping raw sewage into them and all of that kind of thing. It happens, but it usually happens under Democrat leadership. But I think we have a responsibility to it. I was raised in an environment where my dad used to look out for the pheasant's nest in the orchard that we lived in because he wanted to hunt them in the fall. And that's the way I grew up. So he had his own form of environmentalism, I guess. And so that's kind of where I'm coming from. But man, these buildings are humongous, and they're planning them all over the nation. And it's to support the AI movement, and the AI movement is happening. I mean, we just don't deny it. It's happening, and it's happening very, very quickly, and it's going to have an enormous influence on how people think and what they think, and that's a whole different issue. But even the buildings that are housing these massive, massive operations of and consuming tons of electrical, you know, energy and so on. But when the city council convened after DeMore had put out all of his signs, told these neighbors, you know, we don't want these great big buildings right here in our little town. And so anyway, they went to the city council the next time it convened in its public hearing, and he and his neighbors showed up. They held the floor for more than 2 hours, one voice after another against the project. And once they're built, DeMore told the city council, he said, man, once they're built, there's nothing you can do. He said, if they violate the decibels, the noise factor, he said, what are you going to do? Fine them $1,000? He said, that'd be like asking you for a penny. Seriously. He said, once this thing is built, it's all over but the crying. Well, the council then voted, and the vote was unanimous. How did they vote? Well, they voted against the building. They want to do further investigation and look at it a little more deeply than they had. The local people had persevered, and as resistance has mounted nationwide, more data center projects are being delayed or outright rejected because they're trying to build these things downtown, and it ruins the town. It takes the energy, and some of them are building their own energy sources, but man, be careful with this. I'm just simply saying in these towns across the country, you don't hear a straight story from your news, I'm sure, because they craft the news every night to fit their agenda, and it's generally a leftist agenda. But there's a central tension that remains. The use of AI applications is skyrocketing, and the data centers to handle all of that have to go along and have to go somewhere. So if they have to go somewhere, put them further away from downtown. Don't put them between your house and the grocery store. Now, I'm not suggesting that data centers shouldn't be built. I mean, I know there's a whole discussion about that. And I, as I said, I'm not against progress. I mean, if you listen to this program, you know it. But I'm simply saying local residents should get involved in the placement before it's too late. I mean, that's the reason I'm even talking about this. DeMora's neighborhood fight is a microcosm of a national standoff that Christians would be unwise to ignore. The placement of these data centers is a big deal. Gallup survey conducted in March, just this past March of 2026, found that 71% of Americans oppose AI data centers in their local area when they understand what it's going to involve. A figure that now exceeds opposition to nuclear power. More than 188 organized groups in 40 states have formed to contest these projects and Data Center Watch, and they have been pretty successful. $98 billion is proposed in these facilities, so it's a big deal, and people just should be aware of it. I mean, don't wait too late on this. Look into it in your community, and I mean, see if it can be moved somewhere else and whatever. But according to a 2024 Lawrence Berkeley National Laboratory report, was commissioned by the Department of Energy, American data centers already consume 4.4% of all electricity generated in the United States. and with that figure potentially reaching 12% by 2028. So we just need to be aware of these things. We need to be like men of Issachar, understanding our times. Genesis 2:15 says the Lord God took the man and put him in the Garden of Eden to dress it and to keep it. And God has given us dominion over his creation, and we're in charge. And I think with that comes a responsibility that we should keep. So I wrote an article about this today. You could check it out on our website, faithandfreedom.us. But the bigger deal is this intelligence, artificial intelligence, is coming. And we need to be aware that it's going to influence the minds of millions of people. They're putting data together like has never happened before. So be aware of that. And we'll be talking more about that in the future, not just the plants that they're building to run them. Thank you so much for being with me today. Have a great weekend. I'll see you right here live Monday.
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0: 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Opposition to Christianity increases globally. Today's program pulls back the curtain on Christians facing hostility for their faith, including a Christian grandmother from Finland who is appealing her hate speech case to Europe's highest court, a 78-year-old retired pastor in Ireland convicted for preaching John 3:16, and a Ugandan convert from Islam to Christianity whose family maimed him for following Jesus. Josh Davis details these stories, plus encourages Christians to avoid fake prophetic headlines in today's edition of Headlines from the End Times.
1: Greetings, fellow Watchmen on the Wall, and welcome to another Headlines from the End Times, as we bring you information that shows how the pieces of the puzzle are coming together just as God predicted in His unchanging and timeless eternal Word. We begin today's stories with an update on something I've reported to you previously about, and this goes back to March. I'll explain the details in just a moment, but a long-serving Finnish parliamentarian, medical doctor, grandmother of 12, that's right, over in Finland, has been criminally prosecuted for nearly 7 years just for simply sharing her Christian beliefs about marriage and sexuality. And it all started back in 2019 with a tweet. Yeah, that's still when X was called Twitter. And then that sparked some investigation into her background. And they discovered along the way that she had co-authored a 2004 church booklet on sexuality and God's design for marriage and human sexuality. So she was criminally convicted in March for insulting a group by Finland's Supreme Court. And she's just recently announced that she's going to appeal this case to the European Court of Human Rights. That's the final legal juncture in this critical case, which is battling for free speech in Europe. For those of us in the United States of America, that's similar to coming before the U.S. Supreme Court. It doesn't get any higher than that for her legal appeals process. And so this appeal comes after the former interior minister's nearly 7-year prosecution and unanimous acquittal by two lower courts in Finland. That's right, they did not find her guilty, but this higher court did. And it was in March of 2026, a mixed Supreme Court ruling acquitted her of her 2019 Bible verse tweet, but it convicted her for making and keeping available to the public a text that insults the group, they said. And that's referring to that 2004 church booklet on sexual ethics. And it was a narrow margin. The vote was 3-2 in that decision to find her guilty, to convict her for making and keeping available to the public a text that insults a group of people. Commenting on her decision to appeal, she said, quote, "The failure of the Finnish Supreme Court to uphold freedom of speech has set a dangerous precedent in my country and across Europe. I feel it is my duty to appeal this decision, to reinstate respect for the basic human right that all are free to peacefully express their views in the public square." So friends, we understand what is happening across this world as attempts to restrict and control the spread of the gospel and the spread of God's truth is happening all across Europe and in the UK. And soon it's coming to North America. We know to the north, as we've reported stories recently about Canada and some of the legislation being considered there that would make it more European in style with some of these kinds of laws that have been passed, making it illegal for some of these practices to take place. It's so astonishing to think about how abortion has been protected with this invisible perimeter set up around it. And if you're even silently praying, if you're sharing the message of John 3:16, and you are close enough to the facility doors, you are breaking the law. How dangerous this is. It's exactly what the Bible says would happen. In the last days, perilous times will come, for men will be lovers of their own selves. And abortion is the height of self-love. It truly is, dear friends. That's something for you to meditate on, something for you to ponder as you consider what that truly is in that action. And so, friends, I want to remind you that Headlines from the End Times is a feature of every weekly episode of the Prophecy in the News television show and of every issue of the Prophecy in the News magazine. 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Also, friends, don't forget about some of our upcoming events, including our Israel Tour 2026. That's coming up November 1st through the 12th. We're going to spend 10 days in the land of Israel. It's going to be wonderful as we focus on Bible prophecy, as we focus on apologetics and strengthening, affirming your faith in the Lord. I'm excited to be back there teaching God's Word. We have some wonderful guests joining us. It's going to be a powerful time, unlike any other experience in a lifetime. So I'm excited and I'm thrilled for those who are already signed up to join us. and there's still spots available, I encourage you give us a call or check out our website for more information on our Israel Tour 2026. It's November 1st through the 12th. Spots are still available. Also coming up in September and October are some wonderful conferences that we would love for you to be a part of. We're going to be in Minnesota, just south of the Twin Cities in September, then in October in the Tri-Cities of Bristol, Virginia. Back for another three-day conference. We're looking forward to that. Now let's get to some more headlines from the end times. I want to go back to religious persecution, and the next story I want to share with you is somewhat sensitive, and so I want to give you that information. Now, I'm not going to be very graphic or overtly graphic, but some of the events that have occurred in this next story is very sensitive. With that in mind, I'm proceeding with caution and using language just to give you a heads up on what is to come. But the story just details how that following Jesus carries a heavy price in some parts of our world. Relatives of a man in eastern Uganda chopped off his hands after he converted from Islam to Christianity. And I know that's gory, and we don't like to think about that, but think about the price this man was willing to pay to follow Jesus, to leave his family, who are Muslim, and to convert to Christianity. It cost him a very high price. This man is 40 years old. He's been recovering from these severe injuries after being maimed in the attack at his family home. Get that. This is what he had to say in testimony. Quote, I gave my life to Jesus in early March. My family members were not happy. They became very angry, started sending me threatening messages about taking my life. End quote. He returned home briefly on the evening of April 17th to collect some personal belongings before relocating to a safer place. He'd intended to travel to another town where a friend who had shared the gospel with him lives, but relatives ambushed him on his arrival. He said, quote, I found my brothers waiting for me as if they had been informed of my location. He went on to say, my elder brother approached me and pretended to ask about my whereabouts. Suddenly he grabbed me. Others surrounded me. So then they took him into the house and just maimed him. And as it says, they cut off his hands while reciting Islamic scripture. The relatives later transported him about 3 miles away, abandoned him near a crossroads, severely injured. And he went on to say, quote, I thank God that a stranger found me and raised an alarm. People came and rushed me to a nearby clinic for medical attention. So there's an assistant pastor at an evangelical church in the district that said this man had been attending worship services there for some time. They have withdrawn the names of the church and the pastor just to keep them safe from any kind of attack. But this man's father justified this attack, justified what happened to his own son. Understand what his father says. Quote, this is what Sharia instructs us to do. Now, he's talking about the Islamic law, Sharia law. This is what Sharia law instructs us to do to those who deny the religion of Allah. And that's according to the pastor quoting the father and the reasons behind this, defending and justifying this attack on his son. Do you see the dangerous side of these things? Now, police have not released a statement at the time that I'm recording this about this incident. It's remained unclear whether they're going to arrest anyone regarding this. In eastern Uganda, where this happened, there is a large portion of the citizens who are Muslim. But we see that converting to Christianity is very difficult and costs this man dearly. And yet he's willing to do it because he's seen the truth. He has seen the light. Let's be praying for this brother in Christ and for those who are under severe persecution around the world. This is a good reminder that our brothers and sisters around the world, just by naming the name of Jesus, can sometimes put their lives on the line. For those of us in the Western world, for those of us in the United States of America, we find that hard to fathom sometimes. We have it so relatively easy compared to what some of these people are experiencing. So let's keep our brothers and sisters in the persecuted church in prayer. As we move on to another story, I've reported on Canada's medical assistance in dying. They call it MAID, M-A-I-D. It's anything but helpful. Medical assistance in dying. Well, it was raised in Vancouver recently with a Catholic priest during a hospital stay. He has said he's morally opposed to this, but notice the story and notice how these things were presented to him. That's right, a Vancouver priest was recovering from a hip fracture. I know hip fractures can be a very terrible and extended time of suffering and pain and recovery. It's slow, it's painful, yes. But typically, a hip fracture itself is not a life-threatening injury. And so he was recovering from that at a hospital in Vancouver, and he was twice offered assisted death by healthcare staff. Even though they knew that he was morally opposed to euthanasia, they still had those conversations with him about that. There are critics who say that medical professionals are increasingly encouraged to initiate these kinds of conversations. And of course, Canada was recently in the news for crossing over the 100,000 person mark. Over 100,000 people in Canada had chosen to end their life through this so-called medical assistance in dying. Isn't it amazing how they just tweak the terms? It's medical assistance in dying. It's not euthanasia. It's not ending your life. It just puts you in control of when you want to die. You can make that decision yourself. Again, friends, do you see the authority power at work? That you are the one who gets to decide between life and death. That's why abortion and euthanasia are so closely linked together, because it puts the individual as the ultimate authority. I am the one who decides when and how I want to die. Sadly, there's been all kinds of sad, sad stories, including one I shared with you a few weeks ago about a young man just in his 20s that had diabetes, and he had suffered some impacts related to diabetes, and he chose to end his life, and his parents were devastated to lose their son at such a young age, and that he had made that choice. This Catholic priest recovering from a hip fracture said that the doctor came in and began to try to sell him on the fact of medical assistance in dying. And he said that the doctor said it's something that you have to discuss if you've been given a terminal diagnosis. I didn't realize, maybe it's just my lack of medical knowledge, but since when is a hip fracture a terminal diagnosis? Well, weeks later, while he's still recovering, a second offer came from a nurse. The priest said that she seemed really uncomfortable to bring up the conversation in the first place, but maybe she felt like she was doing the compassionate and caring thing because he was suffering so much pain. The priest added, "It's a false compassion." And that's true. I do agree with him on that statement. They think that it's a loving thing to do, to put somebody out of their misery, to take away pain. But in reality, as you've heard recently here on Watchmen on the Wall, pain is not always a bad thing. Pastor Chad Roberts joined us recently talking about blind faith and all that he has experienced through blindness, and how that the joy of the Lord is his strength, and how God has helped him through that season. So we understand that God has a good purpose to our pain. And for those who say we've got to avoid pain and suffering at all costs, they misunderstand the good that God can bring out of seasons of suffering. We understand that there is a theology behind euthanasia. There's a theology behind all of this. And this secular theology that we see happening in our world today is going to be the hallmark of the biblical end times scenario, dear friends. It's going to win the day, in my opinion, and according to the scriptures that talk about the reign of the Antichrist and how that people will be lovers of their own selves, and how that system will emerge during those days. Now, I want to turn to another story that I recently came across in preparation for this one. I think it's a good opportunity for us to learn some biblical discernment. So I want to share with you some of the words from this story, not as if I agree with this story, and I want to add my commentary to show you why this story is dangerous and why students of Bible prophecy, why fellow watchmen on the wall, need to have some spiritual discernment and practice biblical wisdom as we go forth. This is what the headline said. Dying river in the cradle of civilization sparks fears biblical prophecy could be coming true. Now, that's a catchy headline, that's for sure. Let's exercise some proper biblical discernment as we go through some of this article. Here's what the article says, quote, "The Bible warns that when a river flowing through the cradle of civilization dries up, it could mark the start of events long tied to end times prophecy. The Euphrates River, the longest river in Western Asia, as is mentioned in the book of Revelation, as destined to run dry to make way for the final battle, often called the Battle of Armageddon." Up to this point, this is correct. This is true. The book of Revelation does talk about the Euphrates River drying up, as it talks about some of the impacts during the tribulation period. And so this report continues. "A recent report has warned that the river could disappear by 2040 due to declining water levels and droughts driven by climate change. Satellite data have shown that the Euphrates Basin has lost more than 34 cubic miles of fresh water since 2003, roughly 13 million Olympic-sized swimming pools worth of water, highlighting the scale of the decline." Now, that is true. The Euphrates River is drying up, but now the story connects it over to Revelation 16, verse 12. But that's a future event. There's going to be all kinds of cataclysmic events that will happen between now and this future drying up of the Euphrates River. Multiple things could happen to shift the flow of the water. Earthquakes that'll happen during the tribulation. Lots of other natural phenomenon, and even wartime scenarios. Could atomic bombs be dropped into the region and that would influence the flow of the water or siphon the water away from where it currently flows? Certainly. And all these things could be possible during the tribulation period. But I'm just trying to urge you, use biblical discernment when you come across certain headlines. Not everything is as it appears to be. Use caution. Stay in the Word of God first and foremost. We're not looking at the signs of the times to find a verse that it fits to. No, we're understanding what God's Word clearly says first, and then we're showing you things that line up with what His Word clearly says. So friends, as we say here at Southwest Radio Ministries, please keep in mind that God is still on the throne and prayer changes things.
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15: The Word of Prophecy broadcast. In this hour of the world's greatest crisis, hear a unique revelation and message by Brother Ray Pringle, a man anointed to be a prophet of God. The voice of one crying in the wilderness, prepare ye the way of the Lord, make his path straight, as saith the prophet. And many of the children of Israel shall he turn to the Lord their God, and he shall go before him in the spirit and power of Elias, to turn the hearts of the fathers to the children, and the disobedient to the wisdom of the just, to make ready a people prepared.

0: Welcome to the Word of Prophecy broadcast, radio's most challenging hour, and I'm Brother Ray Pringle. And ladies and gentlemen, I've come your way again today with a true prophetic message right out of your Holy Bible, which is the truth, God's own Word to you and me. And I speak to you who believe the Word of God and our Holy Bible and respect it. And I pray that God would give you ears to hear this true, old-fashioned message today that is sent to you by Holy Ghost anointing. And I pray today that God will give you ears to hear as we continue preaching on the Ten Commandments from the Decalogue, as it's called, the Ten Commandments from Exodus, the 20th chapter. Today is commandment number 5. It's entitled, or it says, honor thy father and thy mother. Well, I think that's a great commandment. And it's a commandment with a promise, and it continues, and says that thy days may be long upon the land which the Lord thy God giveth thee. Well, that's a wonderful commandment with a great promise attached to it, found in Exodus, the 20th chapter, in verse 12. Well, have you ever stopped to think how wonderful it'd be to live in an America or any other nation where every mother and father taught their children to obey God's Ten Commandments, and they obeyed, and the parents also obeyed them, and where there was, in every public school, there were teachers that demanded, and they were commanded by the law, to teach God's Ten Commandments to each pupil, and where every preacher in every church would teach God's Ten Commandments from the pulpits. Well, praise the Lord. There'd be righteousness manifested everywhere, ladies and gentlemen, even if only the preachers would preach on the Ten Commandments, that God does hold us accountable to live by the law of God, not the law of Moses. Oh, that's what I get all kind of old crazy letters and rebuke from people. It's all mixed up, and they don't know what they're talking about. Oh, you're not under the law. No, we're not under the law of Moses. But, ladies and gentlemen, we are under the law of God. God's never abrogated His law, the Ten Commandments. And, ladies and gentlemen, the fear of God would prevail in this nation if preachers would teach the law of God. God commanded parents back in the Old Testament. He commanded them to teach their children His commandments thusly. Thou shalt love the Lord thy God with all thine heart. And these words which I command thee this day shall be in thine heart, and thou shalt teach them diligently unto thy children, and shall talk with them when thou sittest in thine house, when thou walkest by the way, when thou liest down, and when thou risest up. That's from Deuteronomy, the 6th chapter, verses 5 through 7, and God is positively speaking here of His Ten Commandments as recorded in Deuteronomy, the 5th chapter, and also in Exodus, the 20th chapter. Well, we're living in a day-to-day where we know people aren't teaching the Ten Commandments to our children. The Bible was taken out of the school several decades ago, and we can sure tell the difference in the old sick society we're living in as we see the scripture of 2 Timothy, the prophetic scripture, ladies and gentlemen. 2 Timothy 3, beginning in verse 1, fulfilled before our startling eyes. Quote, this know also that in the last days perilous times shall come. That means dangerous times. For men shall be lovers of their own selves, covetous, boasters, proud, blasphemers, disobedient to parents. It's epidemic in this generation because the Bible was took out of the schools, and it's not even being taught in the churches today. Just a little old dainty essence of peppermint that tickles a few people's ears. All right, it goes on and says, people will be without natural affection. Isn't that true today? Natural affection, abortions being committed, 4,000 a day. Isn't that without natural affection? 4,000 abortions a day, killing these little innocent babies just like they were a bunch of dogs or cats or worse. Then it says truth breakers. They won't keep their word. False accusers, incontinent. You can't satisfy them. They're fierce. They're despisers of people that do live good. They're traitors, they're heady, they're high-minded, they're lovers of pleasures more than lovers of God. They have a form of godliness, but deny the power of the Word of God. And they're ever learning and never able to come to the knowledge of the truth. Now, that's in your Holy Bible, 2 Timothy, the 3rd chapter, verses 1 through 7. It's out of the prophetic scriptures of your Holy Bible. And ladies and gentlemen, our generation today is a rebellious generation against the Word of God and the laws of God, and it starts in the home, of course. My God, have mercy. Mom and daddy won't obey the word of God, and how do they expect their children to? You can't teach somebody something that you don't live yourself anyway. In the 23rd chapter of the book of Proverbs, beginning in verse 15, God says, "My son, if thine heart be wise, my heart shall rejoice, even mine. Yea, my reins shall rejoice when your lips speak right things. Let not thine heart envy sinners, but be thou in the fear of the Lord all the day long. For surely there is an end, and thine expectation shall not be cut off." How about that? That, you know what the commandment said, honor your father and mother, that your days may be long upon the land which thy Lord thy God giveth thee. Hear thou, my son, he continues, and be wise. Guide thine heart in the way. Be not among wine bibbers. Don't be among cocktail sippers and beer guzzlers and old whiskey drinkers. Don't be among those that are eating riotously the flesh which they partake of. For the drunkard and the glutton shall come to poverty, and drowsiness will clothe the man with rags. Hearken unto thy father that begat thee, and despise not thy mother when she is old. We owe honor to our parents as long as we live. And that don't mean they have to be the best parents in the world, but we are commanded by the Lord to respect our parents as long as they live. And ladies and gentlemen, we can see disrespect everywhere in this nation of ours today. And we find this great commandment of God, the first commandment. Now in the New Testament, it quotes it like this. I want to read this to you in Ephesians 6, beginning in verse 1. Children, obey your parents in the Lord, for this is right. Honor thy father and mother, which is the first commandment with promise, that it may be well with thee, and thou mayest live long on the earth. Then the next two verses gives instruction to the parents. And you fathers, that means parents, provoke not your children to wrath, but bring them up in the nurture, that's the teaching, and admonition, that's Bible discipline, of the Lord. That is the parents' responsibility, so their children will not be rebellious. Well, the parents of old brought their children, infants, to Jesus, and it's recorded in Mark the 10th chapter, beginning in verse 13. And he laid his hands on them and blessed those babes that were in the hands of the arms of their mothers. And our children should be blessed of the Lord, and we as parents should be dedicated to that great task and responsibility of bringing our children up in the nurture and admonition of the Lord. And when Jesus was being led to his crucifixion, he was grimacing in great pain as he was carrying his own cross. He looked around and saw women weeping for him. And here's what he said, "Daughters of Jerusalem, weep not for me, weep for yourselves and for your children. For behold, the days are coming in the which they'll say, blessed are the barren, and the wombs that never bear, and the paps which never give suck." In other words, the women that don't have children will be blessed. "Then shall they begin to say to the mountains, fall on us, and the hills cover us." And ladies and gentlemen, we're nearing that junction in a prophetic rendezvous in which women who do not have children will be called blessed because they do not have to endure the terrible afflictions with their children that's going to be cast upon them in this great tribulation and this spiritual darkness arising. Jesus honored his parents, and he was in subjection to them until, well, as long as he lived. And the scripture says, he went down with them and came to Nazareth and was subject unto his parents. Luke 2 and verse 51. And ladies and gentlemen, it is our responsibility to keep the commandments of God. We read in the Bible about a terrible time a coming, and that's found from the words of Jesus Christ in Mark the 13th chapter. And I don't know of any prophetic scripture any more terrible in its fulfillment than this. Now listen carefully to this. Now listen, that is Mark the 13th chapter, verse 12. "Now the brother shall betray the brother to death, and the father the son, and children shall rise up against their parents and cause them to be put to death." And that's going to be the prodigal sons and daughters that are in rebellion against parental discipline and the discipline of the Word of God and any other discipline. And it's because parents have failed God and preachers have failed God to teach the Ten Commandments and to confirm them under this great age of grace and this great dispensation of the Holy Ghost in which we're living in. Just because it's grace, God did not abrogate His laws to us. In fact, the Bible says in Hebrews the 10th chapter, Hebrews the 8th chapter also. This is a covenant I'll make with my people after those days, saith the Lord. I'll put my laws in their hearts, and in their minds will I write them. Praise God. When we're really born again, God puts His laws, His 10 commandments, in our hearts and in our minds, that we can keep them and we can live according to the commandments of God and find the bliss, the happiness, the contentment and success that follows if we will observe God's law. Now, we're living in an age of rebellion, but God has given us hope here in this age, ladies and gentlemen, for parents that have done their best, or at least tried to do their best, and see their children go into rebellion and not honor nor in any wise respect them. See, in the last two verses of the Old Covenant, the Old Testament, Malachi 4, verses 5 and 6, God said, "Behold, I'll send you Elijah the prophet before the coming of the great and dreadful day of the Lord, and he shall turn the heart of the fathers to the children." That's the parents to the children, "and the heart of the children to their fathers, lest I come and smite the earth with a curse." And ladies and gentlemen, there is coming a great restoration. Praise God. The Lord is sending two great prophets to heal this generation gap, this communication gap, and even the credibility gap that exists between parents and their children. And many are going to be turned back to the Lord our God through the ministry of restoration of these two great prophets as revealed completely in Revelation, the 11th chapter. Shall we pray? Our Father and our God, we give you thanks for the Word of God and for the Ten Commandments, that they're written in our hearts, not on a stone tablet, but on the fleshly tables of our heart, if we're truly born again and we are true Christians. I pray that you'll confirm it in the lives of every believer, that they'll begin to live and teach the Word of God for thy glory and for their family's sake. In Jesus' name, and amen. Ladies and gentlemen, this is Brother Ray Pringle. And you know, you ought not to be mad at me because I teach you the Word of God. Tomorrow we'll continue on the Ten Commandments, and we would like for you to hear the next commandment, of course, "Thou shalt not kill," and it is very important. 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And don't get mad at me because I have told you the truth. I may be the best friend you have by helping you to get totally right with God and understanding your obligation to God to save your family. 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
3: Welcome to Breakpoint, a daily look at an ever-changing culture through the lens of unchanging truth. For the Colson Center, I'm John Stone Street. Years ago, after visiting the National Museum of African American History and Culture in Washington, D.C., sociologist and civil rights leader Bob Woodson wrote about a display that he said, quote, "Stop me in my tracks. The 1980s were, according to the exhibit, years of paradox. While many blacks pursued advanced degrees and entered the professions, others existed in poor neighborhoods filled with drugs and violence. So who or what was to blame for this stark contrast? Well, according to the museum, the answer was Ronald Reagan, because he cut too many social programs. Woodson, who founded the Woodson Center in Washington, D.C. to, quote, empower low-income communities to solve their own problems, did not buy that take. Is it truly institutional racism and heartless policies that resulted in the conditions today? He asked. Well, on Wednesday, the Woodson Center announced that Robert Woodson, a recipient of the MacArthur Genius Fellowship, a Presidential Citizens Medal, the Freedom Leadership Award from Hillsdale College, and the 2018 William Wilberforce Award, among many other honors, had died at the age of 89. As the center wrote in their announcement,

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3: 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And so Woodson Center programs spread all over the country, including the Violence Free Zone, which sent young adult advisors into schools to mentor youth. At one Richmond, Virginia high school, arrest of students dropped 38% after adopting a VFZ program. A Dallas high school that recorded 133 gang incidents the year before bringing in VFZ reported zero the year after. Woodson Center programs transformed the lives of former drug addicts, prostitutes, and the homeless. According to Bob Woodson, the secret to his success was that faith in God transforms the inside, and that faith transforms the outside. Well, the faith of Robert Woodson that brought so much transformation to both the inside and outside for so many has become sight. Please learn more about the Woodson Center mission, vision, and programs at woodsoncenter.org. 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
8: I'm Shauna on Johnny Erickson Tada Sharing Hope, here on 820 AM The Word. Johnny, are there some verses that you just prefer in the King James Version?
9: Oh, there sure are. Like Hebrews 11, verse 1, and it says in the King James, "Now faith is the substance of things hoped for, the evidence of things not seen." Now, it's only been in the last year or so that I've experienced my faith as though it were substance. Like it has solid, concrete reality, as though I can literally touch the things I hope for. Like I've got evidence in my hands of things far in the future that I cannot see. And it has made Jesus Christ in his heaven so much nearer and sweeter and happier. And you know what? I've got my wheelchair to thank for it.

0: Now, let me explain. My wheelchair, that is my paralysis and pain, is often so severe, so grueling, that I find myself desperately reaching out to anchor myself to the hope of heaven in the future. That day I'll see Jesus, when all pain will disappear, when I'll be free of the burden and the demands of this difficult disability. I grasp that amazing hope, that promise of a better day that's coming. It is the hope of Christ's joy-filled kingdom. And all that helps me survive. I pull it all to me out of the future into the present, and it gets me through my suffering. And for me, that promise of future things becomes so real, I could almost taste it, even when my pain is harsh. And as my friend John Piper puts it, he says, this present experience of tasting the rewards of the Messiah is faith. It is the present substance of the things that you hope for in the future, and its power is enormous. I agree 100%. Suffering, especially when it's really tough and ongoing, releases my grip on the things of this world, and it drives me to reach for things in that new world to come. And when I do that, when I fix my eyes on Jesus and his kingdom in the future, when we repeat and rehearse the things that'll happen in heaven, you know, no more sin, the devil destroyed, Christ crowned, no more pain, all the joy, and this hoped for joy becomes a powerful present reality, not just for the future, but it is substantial in the here and now. Faith makes it real right now. Heaven's joy becomes concrete. Even when I'm wincing in pain, I reach out, I set my heart and mind on things above, and I can almost taste the joy. I can see Jesus glorified, all his promises, each one fulfilled, and it is powerful. How powerful? Well, the answer to that is in Romans 5, verses 3 and 4, quote, we rejoice in our sufferings. Now that's power on display. You know, like, are you smiling in your suffering, boasting in your afflictions, delighting in your infirmities? That has to be the power of God, right? So, you rejoice in suffering, knowing that suffering produces endurance, and endurance produces character, and character produces hope. Look at that. If faith is the substance of things hoped for, then your endurance through suffering produces even more hope, more tangible substance of what you long for in the future. So, yes, this wheelchair has become my greatest ally in increasing my faith, as well as my joy in the glorious realities of heaven yet to come. What is faith again? Faith is the substance of what you hope for. It becomes solid evidence in your hand of things that you cannot see.
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8: 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She's quiet as she lays in her bed in the darkness. Her beautiful brown eyes shine even in the shadows. And her eyes tell you she knows. She's going to die. But here's the real tragedy. She doesn't have to. All that's standing between her and death is one thing: clean water. 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Maybe you can't make a difference in the lives of 300,000 children, but you can make a difference for Tamana. 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

0: What's your greatest fear? Ultimately, for many of us, it's death. But today on Truth for Life, Alistair Begg examines the reality of death and shares a message of hope for believers. We're looking at a bold proclamation from Jesus that encourages some, but provokes others.
1: Truly, truly, I say to you, if anyone keeps my word, he will never see death. I wonder, was there ever a promise more bold than that? Was there ever a claim quite as extravagant as this? There, in the temple context, in the company of these individuals, Jesus says, I'm telling you the truth. Now, in many ways, what he says here in chapter 8 is another way of saying what we already saw back in chapter 6. You needn't turn to it, but in the 47th verse of chapter 6, Jesus says, truly, truly, I say to you, whoever believes has eternal life. So it's the same. To have eternal life is not to see death. And I find myself, as I've been working on the text this week, trying to stand back far enough from it so as not to miss the big picture, if you like, to remind myself of what I'm trying to remind us all about, namely that the express purpose of John in writing his gospel is given to us in the 31st verse of 20, where he acknowledges that there were many more signs that Jesus performed, many more things that Jesus said than are actually contained in his gospel. But then he goes on to say, these are written purposefully so that you may believe that Jesus is the Christ, the Son of God, and that by believing you might have life in his name. Now, we're at the end of chapter 8, but the discourse that we have been following has actually begun back in chapter 7. And we read in chapter 7 and in verse 10 that the brothers of Jesus had gone up to the feast. They'd gone up without him. He had come up, not publicly, but in private. And the buzz of conversation concerning Jesus is quite remarkable. John actually tells us that even his own brothers did not believe in him. It's quite fascinating, isn't it, how close people can be to Jesus, how they can be exposed to the things that he's said and to consider the works that he has done and yet remain in unbelief. Some of the people were saying, he is a good man. Others were saying, no, he's not. He's just trying to lead everybody astray. In actual fact, the response of people to Jesus is usually quite extreme. The words of Jesus demand a response. It's virtually impossible to simply ignore Jesus. It is too unsettling to pass it off in that way. We've seen this because in chapter 6, after the feeding of 5,000, some of them said, why don't we make him a king? And then within very short order, others are saying, no, don't let's make him a king, let's kill him. Now, as I say, I want to make sure that I don't lose sight of the big picture. When you study something like the 51st verse here and the statement of Jesus, the truly, truly statement of Jesus, we have to remember that it comes in a context, not simply the context of the surrounding verses, but the context of entirely that which is going on. And I don't want to miss the drama of the Gospel of John, and I don't want you to miss it either. I find myself this week saying, you know, maybe I shouldn't have done it this way, because it's possible to see these statements as they're presented and yet not to keep in view the vastness of what is happening as John provides us with this. So maybe this will be a stimulus for some of us to read the Gospel of John for ourselves. The prologue sets it out. By chapter 2, you have the wedding, the first sign that Jesus did, where water is turned into wine. What a drama that must have been. Then immediately he goes into the temple and he begins to rearrange the furniture. He drives out these people who are making his father's house not a house of prayer, but a den of thieves. We then very quickly find Jesus at a well. And at that well, an encounter takes place with a lady who has had five husbands, and she's living with a guy. And as a result of the conversation, her life is absolutely transformed, and she goes back into the town from which she's come, and she sets the place alight. Come, she says, and see somebody who told me everything that I ever did. It's drama. And then you find yourself here in chapter 7 at the feast. Why are you doing this? You're saying to yourself, why this panoramic view? Well, some of you are visiting and you haven't read John's Gospel. You don't know what's going on. You come to this verse, you say, where does this come from? Well, he's at the feast of the tabernacles. It was compulsory for a Jewish man over the age of 20 to show up at that feast, as long as he was within 20 miles. And so Jesus goes up as well. And there are two particular aspects to that feast. One has to do with water and the bringing of the pitchers and the pouring of the water as a symbol of cleansing, the cleansing that would come through the Messiah when he came. And the other had to do with light, four great candelabras that illuminated not only the precinct there, but spanned out and could be seen from a distance. And it is in that context that Jesus makes these two statements. If anyone is thirsty, let him come to me and drink. And perhaps when they had extinguished the lights, perhaps when the feast was over, Jesus stands there and he says, by the way, I am the light of the world. Whoever follows me will not walk in darkness. The Jewish people knew. The Jewish people were moving by a pillar of light. The Jewish people knew the words of the prophet, that there was one who would come who would be a light for the Gentiles and would be a hope for his people Israel. And yet Jesus stands and makes these claims, and still the reaction is negative. The Pharisees are not pleased at all. And as a result, you read this in the text, if you do your homework in chapter 7, they decide to dispatch officers to arrest Jesus. Go and arrest this man. We've heard enough of this stuff. The officers return, but without Jesus. And the Pharisees say, why didn't you bring him? And they say, no one ever spoke like this man. No one ever spoke like this man. Out of the mouth of Jesus came the very words of God. Jesus elsewhere says, the words that I speak are the words that my Father has given me to speak. The will that I do is the will of my Father for me. I do what my Father is asking me to do. And that's what makes this so complex, isn't it? Because they want to say, oh no, God is our Father. And Jesus says, well, God is my Father. If I were to say that God is not my Father, then I'd be telling lies, he says, just in the way that you folks continue to do. Remember, these things are written that you might believe that Jesus is the Christ and that by believing you might have life in his name. They are opposing him. The well-worn statement of C.S. Lewis in Mere Christianity, I have alluded to from time to time. I only get to quote it once every few months. And so today is the day. In Mere Christianity, Lewis writes, and he says, in this section of my book, I'm trying here to prevent anyone saying the really foolish thing that people say about Jesus. Quotes, I'm ready to accept Jesus as a great moral teacher, but I don't accept his claim to be God. Writes Lewis, that is one thing we must not say. A man who was merely a man and said the sort of things that Jesus said would not be a great moral teacher. He would either be a lunatic on the level of a man who says he's a poached egg, or else he would be the devil of hell. You must make your choice. Either this man was and is the Son of God, or else a madman or something worse. You can shut him up for a fool. You can spit at him and kill him as a demon, or you can fall at his feet and call him Lord and God. But let us not come with any patronizing nonsense about his being a great human teacher. He has not left that open to us. He did not intend to. And here Jesus stands and makes this amazing statement. If, he says, anyone keeps my word, he will never see death. Now, he has rattled the cage of his listeners previously, as we saw last time, by saying to them, your notion of being free because you are the offspring of Abraham just doesn't cut it. And he points out to them, in a very clever way, but in a very sincere way, a necessary way, that freedom, which they need, which we all need, is found only in Jesus. You remember, he says to them, and you will know the truth, and the truth will set you free. Freedom. Everybody longs for freedom in one way or another. And Jesus is speaking about a freedom that only he can provide. A freedom from meaninglessness. If people are gut-wrenchingly honest about things every so often, they find themselves saying, either on a pleasant afternoon or on a rainy Tuesday, what am I doing? Why am I doing what am I doing? Where am I going? And what happens when this breath of life finally leaves me? Who gives freedom? Jesus gives freedom. Freedom. Freedom to know. Liberation from pain and from decay and from death itself. Freedom from guilt and freedom from a guilty conscience. But instead of those amazing pleas on Jesus' part, instead of it arousing the curiosity of the people to whom he spoke, they decide, we'll have nothing of it. And so it descends into name-calling. Ah, you're just a Samaritan. You're a crazy person. You have a demon. I mean, think about this for just a moment. They don't realize who they're talking to. They don't realize this, that the one to whom they speak is the one who created them. The prologue. In him was life, and the life was the light of man. There was nothing made but that which was made, and that was made by the Word. And so they're looking this fellow in the face, and they're saying, you know what? You're just a Samaritan. You're not even a full proper Jew. You are crazy. I wish I could have been there to hear this conversation. But if you'd heard this conversation, imagine that you'd been on the bus and you heard a conversation like this. And it started because you just heard somebody saying, you know, if you would keep my word, you would never see death. That'd make you turn around on the bus, wouldn't it? You turn around and say, who said that? It's that guy over there. And then the response of the people. You know what? You are a crazy person. You're a Samaritan and so on. And then the response of the one who said, you will never see death. And he says, I'm not crazy. I'm simply honoring my Father. What I'm doing is not about me. And if you do what I'm telling you, if you listen to what I'm saying, you will never have to look death in the face. That's actually what he's saying. Now remember that the tone, if you like, of Jesus' declarations is the tone of one who has come from the glory of heaven, has left the freedom of the reality of that eternal relationship with the Father and the Spirit, and has stepped down into time. I don't think that we ought to imagine that if we could hear him speak, that he would have a kind of posh London accent, you know.
2: Yet I do not seek my own glory. There is one who seeks it, and he's the judge. Truly, truly, I say to you, if anyone keeps my word, he will never see death. People are like, oh, give me a break.
1: I don't think, No, I think you see, he came to his own. These are his own. He's not talking down to them. Jesus doesn't talk down to people. He gets down to where we are, and then he speaks to us. His own did not receive him. That's obvious. He is looking these characters in the eye and saying, you know, if you would pay attention to what I'm saying, you will never see death. He's come on a mission from the Father so that men and women would not perish but have eternal life. We saw it in chapter 6. This is the will of my Father, that everyone who looks on the Son and believes on him, what are we to do? Look on him, consider his identity, and believe in him. Everyone who looks and believes should have eternal life, and I will raise him up on the last day. Now, before we consider the reaction to this statement, we need to understand not only what is meant by Jesus' words, but also we need to pause and say something about the nature of death itself. Let us first of all acknowledge what the Bible says enables us to understand about death. All of us know certain things about death. We know, for example, that death is inevitable. Death is unavoidable. It is actually inescapable. To deny that is to deny the reality that is before us. Our world is full of cemeteries. One out of one dies. At the same time, we have to acknowledge, especially in light of the Bible, that death itself is unnatural, it is unpleasant, and it is undignified. Unnatural, unpleasant, undignified. No matter what the funeral home tries to do with your body, it's still not really good. The journey of life is the journey of life. It's conception, it's birth, it's growth, and then the parabola goes the other way. Decline, decay, death, the dissolution of the body. Writing to an American lady, again, C.S. Lewis in his writings, says to this lady, to try and help her think about death in a metaphorical sense, he says, we're like old cars. We are constantly in need of repairs. We need replacement parts. He says to the lady, we can look forward to the fine new resurrection models which are waiting for us in the divine garage. Well, it's a picture. He was good at that. But perhaps you're sitting there and you're saying, but I think you're wrong on one thing, Alistair. I think you're wrong to say that death is unnatural. Why is it that people think it is natural? It's largely because in the context in which most of us have lived our lives in the 20th century and into the 21st century, we've been fed a diet from a perspective that is certainly not biblical, to help us somehow navigate the inevitability of things by suggesting that there's really nothing at all to worry about. It's just natural. Quote from a palliative care doctor, death is just a calm fall into a cosmic sleep. No, it's not. We weren't made to die. Death is an intrusion. It's an alien intrusion into the good world that God has made for the well-being of humanity. So what does the Bible actually say? Well, to the Bible we can look. You know the end of chapter 6 of Romans, I'm sure. If you know only one verse in Romans 6, it's probably the 23rd verse, which reads, for the wages of sin is death. Sin pays wages. What does it pay? It pays out in death. But the free gift of God is eternal life in Christ Jesus our Lord. Death is the dreadful penalty for sin. But if you're going to your local psychiatrist who believes that sin is a Christian neurosis, then it's no surprise that his attempt to figure out, or her attempt to figure out, how you navigate this eventuality doesn't come anywhere close to consideration of this. How could sin be the cause of death if sin is just a neurosis? Adam and Eve disobeyed God, and condemnation came to us all. Paul writes in chapter 5 of Romans about the way in which this has happened. Therefore, just as sin came into the world through one man, and death through sin, and so death spread to all men because all sinned. As one trespass led to the condemnation of all men, so one act of righteousness leads to justification and life for all men. For as by the one man's disobedience, the many were made sinners, so by the one man's obedience, the many will be made righteous. The great thing about the Bible is it takes it head on. It helps us to understand that we can think of sin in three ways, and I'll wrap it up with this. First of all, obviously, physically. Physical death is when our souls are separated from our bodies. Spiritual death is the separation of our soul and our body, separation of our soul from God. Our souls are separated from God, which is how we are, and eternal death, when both our body and our soul will be separated from God forever. So what Jesus is doing here is addressing the spiritually dead, while they are not yet physically dead, so that by keeping, believing, trusting his word, they might never taste or see death. In other words, he's making a huge appeal. I ask you, who else? Who else can make such an appeal? Who else can make such an acclaim? What's your response to this? You dismiss Jesus as a crazy person? Some half-breed religious Samaritan kind of person? A megalomaniac? A guy who's just out for himself? No, examine him. He's not out for himself. He dies on a cross because he's not out for himself. In fact, it's his death that makes possible our life. But that's for later on.
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9: Henry Kissinger, former Secretary of State for two American presidents, as well as a national security advisor, was no stranger to crises. He once jokingly remarked, "There can't be a crisis next week. My schedule's already full." 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
15: What do you mean we don't talk
16: anymore?
15: When
16: was the last time we sat down and just had a conversation?
15: For crying out loud! What do you think we're doing now? I could be watching the game, I could be playing the computer.
16: Watch your silly game, okay?
15: Fine!
16: Alone.
15: I usually do.
17: Well, maybe you and your spouse know conflict like that all too well. Like you've memorized that pattern and those habits and the dance steps. And every time you have a disagreement or a tough issue to navigate, there you are again. If you can relate, we have some hope and practical help for you today on Focus on the Family with Jim Daly. I'm John Fuller, and thanks for joining us.
18: You know, how many couples have these disagreements, and then hours later, days later, you're going, what was our problem? What were we talking about? What we
17: were
18: fighting about?
17: Remember, yeah.
18: You can remember the intensity of it, but oftentimes you don't even remember what the noun of the trouble was. You know, what was the subject? And that's because we're reacting out of a dysfunction somewhere that we learned. I mean, it's a trigger, right? Mm-hmm. And we're pushing each other's buttons. That's one of the things I am way too good at with Jean, at pushing that button. And I feel bad about it, but it's almost like a reflex. You know, when she says something to me, I just go bing, and then boom, she reacts to that, and then off to the races we go.
17: Yeah.
18: Now, you would think after being married 39 years, we'd have some of this figured out. And we do, and we're getting better, but it still comes up. You know, it just pops its ugly head, and then we got to say, I'm sorry, will you forgive me, which is all good. But why not go there in the first place, right? And today we're going to give you some tools to be able to recognize those patterns in your life and then how to maybe respond with the adult brain that God has given us.
17: Yeah, Ron and Nan Deal are here. Ron is back here. He's joined us a number of times for a variety of conversations. He's a marriage and family therapist, probably best known for his work with step families. His wife, Nan, is a former teacher and travels, and they speak together at marriage conferences. And together, they've written a terrific resource called The Mindful Marriage, Create Your Best Relationship Through Understanding and Managing Yourself. And you can learn more about our guests and get a copy of this resource. 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
18: Ron, welcome back. Nan, welcome for the first time. It's great to have you.
19: Thank you. It's good to be here.
18: It's always a little more difficult when the spouse shows up for this kind of interview, right?
20: It's going to be real.
18: Because we sound so brilliant as husbands or as just a wife.
20: Yes.
18: But when we're together,
19: right,
18: it's accountability time.
20: That's
18: right. I think Jean might say, yeah, you could write the book, The Mindless Marriage. So no, Jean would never say that. But I might think that she's thinking that. But it's so true. Why? Let's start right there. Why us, I would say, mature Christians walking with the Lord a long time, how do we still fall prey to these kind of traps that we should be, like Paul says, renewing our mind day after day?
20: Right.
18: I've probably been a Christian for 8,000 days of my life, maybe more, and sometimes I still don't know the right way to respond.
20: You guys, we have learned so much about how the brain and body, soul works in the last 20 years. Neuroscience has taught us a tremendous amount about the brain and how it functions. You mentioned 39 years. Nan and I have been married 39 years. We tell our audiences, we're just beginning to figure this thing out. Like, why has it taken so long? But I think it's the same reason why most people listening or watching right now go to church on Sunday, hear truth, and walk out going, that was for me, and nothing changes.
18: Right.
20: Because there are certain things that are set neurologically within the brain. It is our mind that needs to tell our brain how to behave. Now think about that for a minute. Paul's talking about renewing your mind. It's your mind that is above your brain, but there's a physicality to your brain that develops neurological pathways that get set. You said a minute ago, Gene might say something and you reflex. That is exactly the right word.
18: Oh, yeah.
20: Your brain has a reflex. Yeah. And in a nanosecond, you go from 0 to 100 because literally what's happened is something in the prefrontal cortex has been triggered by a pain that you've experienced, and your midbrain takes over. It's sort of like your thinking brain goes offline, your midbrain takes over, and all it knows to do is fight or flight.
18: Yeah.
20: And as long as your mind lets your brain go there, you will do the same thing you did when you were 6 or 15 or 25 or the immaturity.
18: 50 or 60?
20: 50 or 60.
18: Yes. Really?
20: Yeah. But the beautiful thing is you don't have to end there.
19: And scripture is clear. The flesh wants what the flesh wants. But we're asked and called to walk in the Spirit, mm-hmm. which takes a lot of self-control.
18: Yeah, it does. Now, you guys have written this book together, and probably the best way to demonstrate some of these things is by your examples.
21: We have lots of them.
18: So let's go to that moment when the bottom was dropping out of your marriage and you felt something. Describe what was going on. What was the phrase or what was said that caught your guys' attention?
20: You want to tell it?
19: I think I showed up with suitcases and I said, wow. It's either you or me.
20: Yeah.
19: I am done. It was just, I was done with that cycle and that dance.
18: Did you even understand it at that time, what was happening?
19: I didn't understand what was happening, but I was, our boys were preteen at the time.
20: This is 2007, by the way.
19: I was tired of chasing after my husband, who was chasing after so much in ministry and helping so many other people. And here we are. And I have these about to be three young men. And it was just the same thing. And it just kept cycling. And I kept responding. And he kept responding. And it just was, 20-something years in? And it was like, it's either you or me or get us some help, basically.
18: Wow. Because I mean, that's pretty dramatic.
19: He's a therapist. Yeah. I'm like, obviously, you can't fix this, so get us some help. To help fix this.
18: Did you ever say to Ron, you're looking at this stuff all day. Why can't you apply it in our relationship?
19: Yes.
20: Absolutely. And what I want to say is, it's not like, and I think most married couples listening can relate to this, it's not like it's black or white. Either your relationship is all great or all bad. As a matter of fact, most of us, and to that point in our marriage, I would say we were among those who had lots of good, yes. lots of positive.
19: Yes.
20: There had been lots of growth and change and I had been working on some of me and family of origin stuff, but at the end of the day, there were still those dysregulated reactive moments that mm-hmm. were really, really bad.
18: How did you respond with Nan's declaration of, I need more?
19: I truly believe it was, now looking back, Holy Spirit moment of, because he didn't bow up like he usually does and get defensive. He was like, I'll do whatever it takes.
18: It was more serious for some reason.
19: Yeah, he got down on his knees and said, I'll do whatever it takes. I don't know what I said that night or how I said it, but you knew I meant business that night. And so the next day.
20: Yeah, I was deeply convicted in that
19: moment.
20: We were
19: in Terry's office.
20: And she started saying, get us some help. And I said, okay, who do I trust? And there were a couple of people and I called and they were occupied. Unavailable.
19: You did come at me with, Terry has a 2-year waiting list. I don't think you'll see us. And I said, call him right now. And it was like 9 p.m.
18: Oh, wow.
19: Mm-hmm. And we were in his office the next day.
20: He lived in our community, and I had a deep respect for Dr. Hargrave. So we ended up in his office the next morning, and that, too, had to be God's intervention.
18: So this is Dr. Terry Hargrave.
20: That's correct.
18: Taught you, really, this modality of
20: marriage. That's
19: right. And here's how that went down. Dr. Terry Hargrave and I married two marriage and family therapists. I stood at the doorway, and I said, no psychobabble stuff right here, the two of you. I want you to land the plane with me. No funny business between the two of you, and I want to be heard.
18: I could see it in your face right now, man.
19: And Terry said,
20: she was serious.
19: And okay. Terry said, go ahead.
18: Wow.
19: And I laid it all out there. And then the next thing was so beautiful.
18: It was what we've been waiting for. When Terry said what to Ron?
19: He nailed him. He nailed him to the wall, and I got to watch it.
20: This is really important how it came down.
19: It really is important. And my husband broke down.
18: Yeah. What did Terry say?
19: And it was the beginning of really a humbling
20: He was
19: moment.
20: Looking at Nan. She had just talked for 20 minutes about all her pain. And he looked at her with a simple little reflective statement, but he was talking to me.
19: Was.
20: He was looking at her, but he was talking to me. And he said, well, Nan, what I think you're telling me is that the reason Ron threw you under the bus is because God told him to.
18: Wow.
20: And I instantly knew God would never tell me to do that. That I had been justifying some things out of my own needs, and I don't know why, but it's wrong. And I felt a deep, deep conviction. They kept talking, and I was just sitting in my little space going, something's wrong, and I got to deal with me. And that was the beginning of a humbling process, a what is this thing? And, you know, it certainly involved Nan as well. It wasn't just me that needed it.
19: He said something very poignant to me as well. He looked me straight in the eye and he said, if you will allow God to heal all of this brokenness in you, it'll be the most beautiful thing that will come out of your life.
18: And what did you feel inside when he said that? It's
19: going
18: to be impossible or okay, I'm willing?
19: I had no idea what he was saying at that moment because I had so much brokenness and I thought I could take care of it and not allow God. I couldn't trust God with it. It was too much from family to Ron. And I just sat there and went, I don't know. And I didn't know what he was saying to me till years later.
18: Wow. You know, we have something called Hope Restored. It's a marriage intensive. We talk about it often. And the one question on the intake side, when these couples are hurting desperately, like where you guys were at, and they start the application process, they'll ask them one question. Do you believe God can work a miracle in your marriage? If they say no, they don't get in. Because what we have found is that basic ounce of hope is what's required.
20: That's right.
18: For that failure rate, you know, if you're already in a place where not even God can work a miracle, you don't have a chance. But if you can say, and it usually goes like this, and Nan, you'll be able to relate to this, God's the only one because my husband's such a jerk. But that's hope. That's saying, God, I think, can work that miracle. And that's the difference. And that's where you guys were at.
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1: 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Let's resume now with the balance of today's programming.
18: Let me ask you, Ron, you know, people listening, we got the whole spectrum, people that respect a PhD in psychology, and then people that are theologically rooted and saying, you know, I don't know that psychology delivers that much. It could be psychobabble.
19: Mm-hmm. Yeah.
18: Exactly what you said, Nan. But Dr. Hargrave introduced you to this restoration therapy, which really is rooted in 2 Corinthians 5, I believe. Mm-hmm. So connect that for the skeptic, the listener, the viewer who's going, I don't know about that. But the study of science is really the study of God's creation.
20: Yeah. Mm-hmm.
18: When it gets down to it, people will manipulate that. But when we match these things, which of course Dr. Dobson did as a PhD in child development, and so many who have come behind him now, that they're both Christian and experts in these areas, you can pick up patterns that God has created.
20: Absolutely. All truth is God's truth. We know medical science truth that we all live by every single day when you go to the doctor and he or she says, do this, don't do that, take this, don't take that. Like, we're trusting a lot in medical science. And is there a God behind all of that that makes all of that make sense? Absolutely. And I think the social sciences are very similar to that. They will always, biblical truth is the ultimate truth. It will always point us in the right direction. And any other truth that's discoverable, if we could say it that way, will line up ultimately with biblical truth. That's why I said what I said earlier about we've learned more about the mind and the brain and the distinctiveness there and how it works. It's adding more layers to our understanding of the flesh. As Nan said in Romans 7, Paul said, why do I keep on doing the things that I don't want to do?
18: I'm so glad he wrote that.
20: Me too.
18: I mean, thank you, Paul.
20: Hallelujah. Like,
18: seriously, that's one of the best lines in scripture for human beings.
20: It's the human experience. Like, so here's a guy who knows better, but can't quite get to the living better. There's a gap there. Absolutely, there's a gap. What is that gap? And why is that gap exist? Well, we know a little bit more about that gap now, if I could say it that way. When it comes to spiritual walk discipline and walking with God and having self-control to live and obey the way he's asked us to obey,
18: Lord, so true.
20: My flesh constantly, and part of that is my brain, constantly wants to go back to what it knows.
18: Mm-hmm. Yeah.
20: And those are old patterns that are really deep rooted. They're neurological at this point in my life. Neurological.
18: And that's that restoration therapy. Give us that quick definition.
20: Okay, so restoration therapy really integrates a number of things that you guys have talked

0: 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We'll take a quick break and then return with the second half of this program for your family. Stay tuned.
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6: And it was just the same thing, and it just kept cycling, and I kept responding, and he kept responding, and it just was, what were we, 20-something years in, and it was like, it's either you or me, or get us some help, basically.
7: Wow. Because I mean, that's pretty dramatic.
6: He's a therapist. Yeah. I'm like, obviously you can't fix this, so get us some help to help fix this.
0: Well, that's Nan Deal describing some of the pain points in her marriage to her husband, Ron. And they're with us again today on Focus on the Family with Jim Daly to unpack a little more and to help us understand how we can get to a better spot in our own marriages. I'm John Fuller, and thanks for joining us.
7: You know, John, I think after yesterday's program, it made me think about the speck in the eye. And I've never really thought about that verse in the context of marriage, but it's glaringly obvious. I mean, who's closer to you than your spouse? Mm-hmm. So that speck in the eye analogy that Jesus gave us in Matthew, which is look at that log in your own eye before you look at the speck in your spouse's eye. Mm-hmm. I'm saying it that way for that application.
0: Right.
7: But man, isn't that so true that we're so quick to see the other person's faults before we see our own, which is what he's saying.
0: Right. And I don't know why, but we tend to think I'm fine. It's them. They're the problem.
7: How about this? If you can just get your act together, we'd have a great marriage. I mean, I think at some point in our 39 years, I think I may have thought of that. I don't want to admit it, but we've had a great discussion last time with Ron and Nan Deal, and we're going to continue that discussion today. And we covered concepts about how we trigger one another. And I did confess at that point that I'm really good at pushing those buttons. And that's probably true for many married couples. We just don't get off that craziness, and we keep doing that. When she hurts me, I push that button. That's how I get my reward. And it's not a smart way to do your marriage. And we're going to continue today to talk about how to have a better marriage by loving one another.
0: The book that forms the basis for our conversation is The Mindful Marriage, Create Your Best Relationship Through Understanding and Managing Yourself. And of course, we have copies of that book here at the ministry.
7: Ron and Nan, welcome back to Focus on the Family. Good to have you for day two.
8: Thank you.
7: Yeah. I couldn't ask this question because of time constraints last time, but I do want to pick up with this one. Because in the book, you relate to those feelings we have and the way that we misinterpret communication from our spouse based on what we learned reflexively as a child, whatever that might be. And the book goes into great detail for people to be able to self-analyze and say, yeah, that's me. This is why I react when you push me. I feel insecure. I feel abandoned, as you mentioned last time, Nan. But in that regard, it's not true. Mm. What we're experiencing is not the truth.
9: Yeah.
7: And that is so critical. I mean, the scripture is full of that example, right? Know what is true.
9: Exactly.
7: And we know that through knowing scripture, knowing the Lord, loving the Lord. But tie that in a bow for me.
9: Yeah. What I would say is there is a truth. To me, my big pain point is I'm not good enough. I'm inadequate. And I'm trying to outrun that label in my own head and in my wife's head and anybody else's head 24/7, unless I come to see what the capital T truth is, right? Mm-hmm. There is a little truth that sometimes I do feel inadequate. Sometimes I've really messed up, and whether it was childhood or marriage now. Yeah, that's true. But what does that mean? Does that add up to I'm not okay as a person, that my worth and value is gone? No, it doesn't. I'll never forget, guys, the day I realized, here's that capital T truth, God whispering to me. Nan could be disappointed with me in any given moment. And it does not mean it's the end of our marriage. It doesn't mean it's the end of me. It doesn't mean that that adds up to my worth and value. And that I could actually admit that I was disappointing to her. And it wasn't going to be the end of the world. Now, I know that sounds really funny to say out loud. But for some reason, somewhere in my history, I kind of decided that's what's at stake here. And as long as I live with that hypersensitivity, then any disappointment is a monumental moment, and yeah, I am going to fight against it as much as I can. Well, that just brings out the worst in me, and things spin in all the wrong directions. So for me to be able to go, oh, no, now what is the truth? God tells me my worth and value is in Jesus Christ. That's number one. Okay, with that, I also know Nan loves me, and she can be upset or irritated in any given moment. That's not the end of us. We'll find our way through. Just relax. Like, all of that sounds simple. But when your brain neurologically sets off on a pathway of doing what it knows to do, reacting how it knows to react, it is not simple to slow that thing down and go, whoa, whoa, whoa, whoa, what's the truth and how do I live out of it?
7: Ron, for us, let me speak from the husband's side, because this is what I know best. But there was a day for you where you missed a couple of Nan's phone calls, mm-hmm, and you started to fret.
9: Yep.
7: Like, she's going to accuse me of being distracted. Mm-hmm. Fill in those blanks. And then Nan, tell us, and this is healthy, how you processed it and where your head was at.
9: Yeah. So if anybody who saw and listened yesterday will know that me overworking is part of the things that I do to cope with feeling inadequate. So when I miss those calls, I'm thinking, oh, here we go. She's going to be mad. She's going to walk in the door. She's going to unload. And I need to get prepared for that. And then I remembered my four steps and I said, wait a minute. That's the old Ron who's fretting and anxious and upset and already guarded and already defending myself before she's ever even come back. What's the truth? Well, the truth is, maybe I may have made a mistake. Maybe I missed. Or the truth is, she's not going to leave me, even if she is disappointed. So calm down, Ron. Yeah. Let's give her. And here's another truth. Nan's growing. We're changing. Our usness is different than it used to be. Let's give this a chance to see how it plays out and be more calm about it. Sure enough, she walked in the door.
7: And let's give it to Nan.
6: And I was like, hey.
9: She was nice. Sweet.
6: How
7: well, not
6: are
7: only
6: you?
7: That, but you had earbuds in, right?
6: Yes.
7: And you weren't that concerned about Ron's day.
6: I wasn't that concerned. And, you know, my triggers are abandonment. And so not him picking up or even answering a text or a call is, oh, he's too busy. For everything else is more important than me.
7: And but that, you didn't experience it.
6: I did not experience that because I'd been working on me and being mindful of me. Yeah. You know, I can see now, that day we went into Dr. Hartgray's office and I saw him with a sentence, "Humble, Ron." I really, in that moment, thought, yay, he has fixed him. When in fact, there was so much in me that I needed to trust God with and I needed to work on me. Yeah. And so in that moment, walking in was after months of, wait a minute, he could be busy. He could be really doing something very important. And was it really important what you needed? And if you really needed him, you could have said, I've fallen and I can't get up. I mean, you could have given him a different message. But it's more of a mindfulness in me of he's changing and you can change your response in this moment.
7: Nan, you then started to experience something with your son, both of you. But it really devastated you, as it should, obviously. But what happened with Connor and what was your reaction over the long haul?
6: Well, we saw Terry in 2007 and our son died of a MRSA staph infection after being sick for just 10 days, which came out of nowhere. He was 12.
7: And that was in 08?
6: 09.
7: Yeah. That was 09.
6: So truly the Lord's provision being in Terry's office and working with him for 2 years to set a stage for then, the rug just was completely pulled out from underneath us. And then at that point, Terry was just our grief counselor. And I'm so very grateful for the time he spent with us just caring and hearing our grief. He was so kind with it, wasn't he?
9: Absolutely.
6: But in the beginning, Ron and I grieved very much the same. And he never left me. It was, we were thrust together. We had the same sorrows. We had the same anger. We had the same doubt and disillusionment with faith in God and what has just happened. And we were saying why together. And then about 4 years in, I saw him journeying to some resolution, so to speak, as he was reading Job. And he had some, not just it's over, but some peace about it and some surrender with his grief. And I was still just feeling so abandoned, so abandoned, so lost. But you have to understand, I poured myself into my boys. I feel like it was my identity. And Connor and I had such a sweet and special relationship. He was the one that had my back. All three of my boys adore me, but Connor just had my back.
7: You and had something I just, special.
6: It truly was.
7: And that's good.
6: And he was the glue in between the boys, too. So there was not only my loss and Ron's loss, but it just completely devastated our family and our other two children. So our youngest is sleeping beside our bed for 2 years. Our oldest is 14 at the time. And who wants to be the 14-year-old brother who has a brother that's gone? I mean, going to middle school like that?
7: Yeah.
6: Middle school's hard enough. And so I'm navigating all of that and just feeling like, where are you, God, in this? And as you said, I feel like my faith wasn't as strong as it is now.
7: Yeah.
6: And so there were just avenues and ways with numbing, with alcohol and prescription medication, that was my way of coping for about a decade.
7: Yeah. I mean, that's big.
6: It's
7: and again, I so appreciate that because people are there.
6: Yeah, oh, sure.
7: You know, these are good Christian people.
6: It's huge
7: but it
6: in the
7: that's probably
6: community.
7: One of the most difficult things somebody can experience in life. My brother, my oldest brother, Mike, and his wife had that similar loss with cancer with their son.
6: So sorry.
7: But it happens.
6: Yeah.
7: And just that, I mean, it's like, Lord,
9: yeah,
7: Mm-hmm. You know, you start doing the equation, right? Mm-hmm. I've lived my life for you.
6: Sure.
7: Why would you take my son or my daughter from me? And it's not a healthy place to be. We don't have those answers.
6: Right. And but, I feel like I was doing it well because also, this is the prideful part of me, I feel like I was doing it right because I didn't have that growing up.
7: Right.
6: So I'm going to do it right. And you know what? We were great. Of anything in our marriage, parenting was great.
9: Yeah.
6: We just connected and did it together in tandem. It was just a beautiful thing. And I just feel like we had this Norman Rockwell painting with this gold. We truly had a golden retriever. And it just, the boys would hug each other and kiss each other before they go to bed at night. And Connor was reading to us out of his chapter book. And things were beautiful like that with the boys. And it, you know, we were on the cusp of the preteen. So it was, everything was still really just sweet. It was a sweet season. And it was like, and we prayed for them and prayed about them. And then it was like, and we were taking them to church. I feel like, you know, I was checking off all those boxes, Lord. I was doing A and B and C and really. And he was a healthy kid. It came out of nowhere. And we never saw it coming. Yeah.
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4: 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Dennis Prager, Mike Gallagher, Sebastian Gorka, Hugh Hewitt, Charlie Kirk. 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
0: Thanks for listening to Focus on the Family. We'll continue now with the balance of our programming.
7: There's two questions here. I think one, Ron, is for you, seeing Nan suffer in that way. And like she described, you're coming to this place saying, okay, Lord, I feel like I'm through it. I'm moving forward. But Nan is in trouble. Mm-hmm. I mean, drinking and even prescription drugs, like you said, for about 10 years.
6: Yeah.
7: What are you thinking at that point?
9: Yeah, it was really difficult. Safety in a relationship is everything. And the more she numbed, the less safe things got in our relationship, right? Yeah. So some of those old triggers are now super sensitive.
7: Sure.
9: And I'm trying to manage me and trying to figure out how to love and be in connection with her and be supportive. And at the same time, not liking how she would react and respond.
7: Yeah.
9: And by the way, I didn't even fully understand the depth of it. Like she would wait till I would go to sleep and then she'd get out a second bottle of wine. And so by day, things were sort of okay. You know, it was just by night, things got really difficult. Yeah, it was hard.
6: In his defense, and I was lying to everybody. I was lying to all my physicians to keep the prescription medication going. A lot of that kind of had the same effect as alcohol, you know, just to numb the feelings. The anxiety medication. And then it was always at night. And as soon as he'd go to bed, and he's a deep, deep sleeper. And, you know, we're empty nests. My boys are off to college and living their lives. And it really took on a life of its own. It truly took on a life of its own. And I lied to a lot of people. As I've come out with this, I've had dear friends going, why didn't you tell me?
7: Right.
6: My sister, sister-in-law, family, friend, you know, I, and I feel like it was the enemy's way of isolating me.
7: Absolutely.
6: I truly was in bondage with it because there were multiple times I tried to get off of it and I had so much withdrawal that scared me. But also he would be whispering to me all the time, like, I think maybe I should go to rehab. Mm. Yeah. And I remember thinking, yeah, go to rehab? And your husband's just started this huge ministry.
7: Yeah.
6: You've moved to Little Rock, and here you go. Oh, you'll ruin that for him. Mm. I mean, the lies of the enemy. And I tell you, all of that from childhood, me taking care of things myself, taking care of self with marriage, and then that was my way of taking care of this grief.
7: Yeah.
6: And it just became chains.
7: Yeah. Mm-hmm. You know, that scripture, John 10:10, some people may not know it. Christians who read the word know this one. This was the first scripture that a family who gave me a Bible when I was 15 wrote in there, John 10:10. And I read it. You know, it's a little freaky. It's
6: scary.
7: You know, the thief, Satan, the thief comes to steal, kill, and destroy. That's an example of
6: it. Exactly.
7: Have that isolation, you know, and that's exactly what he does each and every day we live. He's trying to do that to us as 5-year-olds, as 15-year-olds, as 25-year-olds, all the way up to 70, 80-year-olds.
9: That's right. Exactly.
7: It's his mission every day to take us out.
6: It is.
7: I need to ask that question, how did this come right? Because people are maybe even in that spot.
6: Sure.
7: We did a broadcast not long ago with a woman who was in a very similar situation as you. Alcohol became her night beverage to cope.
6: Sure.
7: How did you rectify that? How did you come out of that dark place?
6: It was COVID.
7: Yeah, okay.
6: COVID was so good to me. Ron had gone on a 5-day working trip and had caveated it with, hey, I'm going to be going here and here and here, and I may not be accessible to you, which triggered the abandonment and the pain. I went on a 5-day bender. He was gone for 5 days. He comes home. I'm teaching at the time, and we are sequestered. Like, the kids are saying, Mrs. Deal, will I see you? And I'm like, well, I don't know. And, you know, school shut down. Anytime he traveled, boy, I had somebody for lunch and breakfast, and Nan would take it on herself to just have things in place so I wasn't alone. And
9: COVID stripped all of that away.
6: COVID stripped everything. The restaurants were closing. Friends were saying, I can't come for the weekend. And he was gone. He came in. And our country, our world was shutting down. I had no job. I had no anything. He gets up. He comes home. And he had a look on his face of, I mean, I had hit bottom. I'd gone on a bender that weekend. Probably 52 calls and so many terrible texts that I sent him, unbeknownst to me, not knowing that I had done it. Very angry, bitter. And he comes home and he goes, who are you and what is happening? And I knew in that moment that I was probably losing him. But I had already looked in the mirror and said, I don't even know who you are.
7: Yeah, you're losing yourself.
6: I had already lost myself.
7: Yeah.
6: And we get up that Monday and he's like, hey, I got to get on a Zoom and figure this Zoom thing out and this pandemic thing with my team, which kind of was triggering. But I was like, okay, I had nothing. What are you going to do with kindergartners at that point? I mean, they're just saying, just stay at home. I have nothing. My boys are gone. Ron's in there. He's gone. It is a pandemic and I am completely isolated. But I go into our guest bedroom and I think, oh, I'll do yoga. That might help. And I lay down on that mat and couldn't get up off from that mat for about 2 hours. It was my bottoming. I cried for 2 hours like I used to cry over my son.
7: Oh, yeah.
6: I was at the end of me. And I cried out to the Lord and I said, I cannot do this anymore. I have nothing. I literally cried uncle. And I said, if you would have me, I want to do it your way.
7: Wow. Yeah.
6: And I felt that peace that surpasses all understanding that day. Yeah. It was as if he had taken his hands and completely wiped me off. And I got up off that mat and I was like, I am going to do it your way. And I did not stop the medication right away. But that night I had no alcohol and I had not one withdrawal.
7: Yeah. You know, Nan, the scripture in Psalms, it says he's close to the brokenhearted and saves those crushed spirit. The right question for us is run there.
6: Yes.
7: Why don't we run there? Because that's where you're going to meet the Lord, even in that pain.
9: Yeah.
7: I mean, your tears are real. Mm-hmm. But isn't it amazing of, like Romans 8:28, the good that God brought from your bottoming out.
6: Yes.
7: I mean, it is a humiliating
6: thing to do. I'm grateful for that day.
7: Yeah.
6: March 17th.
7: Yeah. I mean, remember it forever.
6: Forever.
7: Because that was really when it happened.
6: And it was, I really feel as if he was like, I've been waiting for this all your life for you to let go of the reins. Yay. Okay, now we can do this. And that moment that Terry said, if you'll allow God to heal all of the brokenness, it'll be the most beautiful thing that will come out of you. I get it now.
7: Yeah.
6: I get it now. And I want to bring God glory because I know there are other people like
7: me. Oh, you're talking to them right now. And people are in that place, hurting in one way or the other. And, you know, there's many more things to say here, Ron. I think one of the things to tie a bow around this, a concept of the peace cycle. Mm-hmm. We talked about the pain cycle. I think this would be a good place to talk about the peace cycle.
9: The pain cycle.
7: And then people need to get the book.
9: Right. The pain cycle for her was in abandonment, run, and escape. The peace cycle for her is, no, with God, I can face my pain. I can move toward Ron rather than run away from Ron. I'm working on me. She's working on her. We have a totally different dynamic between us. We are far from perfect. We are still working on us every single day. There's a humility decision to be made. And yet it just brought us to a totally different place. I will comment. That was day one of her recovery. Mm-hmm. She got into a 12-step group, kept going. We work with parents who have lost a child group. Like, we are still giving, receiving, exploring, learning. Every day we get triggered. Every day we have an opportunity to deal with the log in our own eye and manage us. And man, the Lord is doing some really amazing things.
7: I think it's great. Nan, you're my hero. Yeah. No, seriously, and it chokes me up. That vulnerability is good. Because people look at Christian people and go, oh, they're perfect.
9: Yeah.
7: They're not broken like me. And we're all broken.
6: Yes.
7: And that's the beauty of it. But not everybody realizes their brokenness. Mm-hmm. So thank you.
6: You're welcome.
7: Really, thank you so much for
6: thank
7: that open-heartedness. And I'm just praying that if you're in that spot, you don't hold back. Yeah. Get in touch with us. We're here. We've got counselors who can help you. We've got a heap of resources, including Ron and Nan's book, The Mindful Marriage, Create Your Best Relationship Through Understanding and Managing Yourself. There's an idea. How do we get control of these things that shaped us as children, mostly in the wrong way, and then reshape them for a godly way. Mm-hmm. And that's the broad concept here. Live your life in a Christ-like way. And great to do that in your marriage. So again, thanks for being with us.
9: Thank you.
6: Thank you for having us.
0: Yeah, there are so many ways Focus on the Family is here for you in your marriage. 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
7: And John, here's a comment from a woman named Joy who recently attended Hope Restored with her husband. Joy said, over the years, I have let my heart become hardened into something I didn't recognize or want to be. But this intensive helped me show my heart and my feelings to my spouse and give our 30-year marriage a chance. I am leaving here with renewed hope for our marriage, and I believe the Lord worked miracles in our hearts and lives.
0: Mm-hmm. 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
13: Praise the Lord. Hallelujah. Thank you, Jesus. Truly, truly, truly, it is an awesome pleasure, privilege, and blessing to be with you all another Resurrection Sunday here at Let the Truth Set You Free, 820 a.m., The Word, where the Word is Word. Hallelujah, amen, hallelujah, amen, hallelujah, amen. I want to tell you first and foremost, again, about that wonderful ministry called the Damascus Road Ministry. It's a three-in-one ministry. In other words, it'll deal with the physical, psychological, and spiritual, but that's an evil way to live, as I have so shared with you. The way we want to live is spiritually, psychologically, and then physically. We want our spiritual life to be transformed, changed, and that's what the Damascus Road Ministry can do for you, as it has so done for many. Amen. You have that life-transforming experience. I call it a three-in-one because once you have that encounter with Christ and you receive Him as Lord and Savior of your life and the Holy Spirit is deposited in you, all things become new because you become a new creation. Hallelujah, amen. Hallelujah, amen. Hallelujah, amen. Yes, we're in the Resource Center in Skyway, the Skyway Resource Center. It's 12610. 76th Avenue South, Seattle, Washington, 98178. But you got to give us a call. It's by appointment only. You can call one or two numbers, those numbers being 206-947-2117 or 206-715-0796. Let me give those to you again. 206-947-2117 or 206-715-0796, the Damascus Road Ministry, the life-transforming ministry. We are going to open the wonderful book of Mark. Mark chapter 1, verses 1 through 8. So if you'll grab your Bibles, as I trust that you have them right next to you, and open to Mark chapter 1, verses 1 through 8, that's where you'll find me. And before I read, let's say, this book is the Word of God. I believe it is true from cover to cover. It is without error, and it is absolutely perfect. In Jesus' mighty name, amen and amen and amen. Reading from the New King James Version. The beginning of the gospel of Jesus Christ, the Son of God. As it is written in the prophets, behold, I send my messenger before your face, who will prepare your way before you. The voice of one crying in the wilderness, prepare the way of the Lord, make his path straight. John came baptizing in the wilderness and preaching a baptism of repentance for the remission of sins. Then all the land of Judea and those from Jerusalem went out to him and were all baptized by him in the Jordan River, confessing their sins. Now John was clothed with camel's hair and with a leather belt around his waist. And he ate locusts and wild honey. And he preached, saying, there comes one after me who is mightier than I, whose sandal strap I am not worthy to stoop down and loose. I indeed baptized you with water, but he will baptize you with the Holy Spirit. And may the Lord add a blessing to the reading, the seeing, the hearing, the understanding, and most importantly, the application of his holy word, as I have just read to you, Mark chapter 1, verses 1 through 8. And God has helped me title this message, The Beginning of the Gospel, the Good News. The Beginning of the Gospel, the Good News. So by way of introduction, I would share with you that Matthew begins his gospel by sharing the genealogy of Jesus. He feels the need to prove that Jesus is a son of Abraham and, in conjunction with that, a son of David. Luke begins by talking about the events which led up to the birth of the Lord Jesus. John's gospel starts out in eternity past, reminding us that Jesus is God in the flesh. Mark does not start out by talking about the Lord's heritage or his birth. Mark's desire is to present Jesus as a servant. My Calvinism for servant, spiritually evolving, righteously, victoriously, acknowledging necessary truths. And a servant does not need a genealogy. Mark begins by jumping right into the action. Hallelujah, amen. Hallelujah, amen. Hallelujah, amen. Mark's first sentence serves as a title to the book, and it serves to plunge us immediately into the earthly ministry of Jesus. Mark is going to share with his readers, you and I, the good news, the gospel concerning who Jesus is and what he did while he was here. Mark calls the Lord Jesus Christ, the Son of God. I would have you to know that the name Jesus in the Greek transliteration of the Hebrew name Joshua, it means Jehovah is salvation. Jesus is a human name, and it reveals the reason Jesus came into this world. Jesus came into this world to save lost sinners. You find that in Matthew chapter 1, verse 21, as well as Luke chapter 19, verse 10. put that in your spiritual backpack. We don't have time to turn there because I want to go forward with you in regards to the name Jesus. The name Jesus declares his person. He is called Christ. This identifies Jesus as the Jewish Messiah or the anointed one. The name Christ declares his position. Jesus is pictured as the one who will deliver his people from their enemies. Then Mark raises the stakes for us. He calls Jesus the Son of God. Mark lets us know in very clear terms that he is writing about a man who is no ordinary man. He's writing about a man who is God in the flesh. And you're familiar with that text, but put it in your spiritual backpack, John chapter 1, verse 1, as well as John chapter 1, verse 14. The name Son of God describes his power. So we have his person, Jesus. We have his position, the Son of God. And now we see his power. So this title declares four important truths regarding Jesus. Servant. S-E-R-V-A-N-T. Spiritually evolving, righteously, victoriously, acknowledging necessary truths. He is truly human. He has a name, human name, excuse me. He has a human name, and that is Jesus. He is truly divine. He is the promised Messiah. He is the Son of God. He is truly unique. He is both humanity and deity in one person. He is the true source of good news. Jesus alone is the source of salvation. Therefore, we have Mark's introduction of the book that bears his name. Let us begin the process of moving through these verses, verses 1 through 8 of Mark chapter 1. And we will consider the beginning of the ministry of Jesus as Mark writes about the man who was sent to prepare the way for the coming of the Lord Jesus Christ. Today, we're going to take a few moments to look at this ministry of John the Baptist. Look at verses 2 and 3. As it is written in the prophets, "Behold, I send my messenger before your face, who will prepare your way before you. The voice of one crying in the wilderness, prepare the way of the Lord, make his path straight." John and his mandate. See, in ancient times, kings often sent people ahead of them to prepare the way for their coming. The forerunner had two primary duties. He had been given two assignments. The first is he was to make certain that the roads were passable. There were to be no delays. When the king passed through, he was to have a clear, open route through the kingdom. Mandate assignment number one. Mandate assignment number two. The forerunner was left to let the people know that the king was coming. Hallelujah, amen. Hallelujah, amen. Hallelujah, amen. The king was coming. He was to go along the route before the king came through, and he was to tell the people to get ready for the king. John the Baptist fulfilled both his mandates, his assignments, his duties, seen in the ancient forerunner. He came to this world with a divine mission. John was given a heavenly assignment, a heavenly mandate, heavenly duties, which he fulfilled while he was here. Let's examine his mandate. Verses 2 and 3 also tells us, though, that John was the fulfillment of two important Old Testament prophecies. Over there in the wonderful book of Isaiah, chapter 40, verse 3, the word of God reads there from the New King James Version, "The voice of one crying in the wilderness, prepare the way of the Lord." Capital A, capital O, capital R, capital D. "Make straight in the desert a highway for our God." And over in Malachi chapter 3, verse 1, "Behold, I send my messenger, and he will prepare the way before me. And the Lord whom you seek will suddenly come to his temple, even the messenger of the covenant in whom you delight in. Behold, he is coming, says the Lord," capital L, capital O, capital R, capital D, "of hosts." In verse 2, it involved preparation. John declared the way for the coming of the Lord by appealing directly to the people. People, the Jewish religious leaders had long ago forgotten the common man. John came preaching to the people, calling on them to repent, because the Lord, the king, was coming to deliver his people. In verse 3, it involved a proclamation. John was alone, a lone voice against the dead legalism of the Jews. He was a hard preacher in a dark, dark, dark day. And God used him to touch a generation. John the Baptist preached during a period when the Jewish religion had become nothing more than dead orthodoxy. Legalism, ritual ruled the day. The Jews were in a desperate need of a spiritual revival. The Gentiles had given up on religion and viewed most religious beliefs as superstition and foolish tales. Both groups needed just what John preached. The truth. The truth. We are living in similar day. Yes, we are living in similar day. Let me say it, because the third time is a charm, they say. We are living in similar day. Many churches have abandoned the great doctrines, teachings of the Bible to preach either a message rooted in humanism or legalism. People are either never challenged regarding their sins, or they are beaten down with the word of God. There's a great need for men of God. Men of God in our day who will stand up, open their Bibles, open their mouths, and preach the word of God. Jesus is coming soon. Where are the forerunners who are preparing the way of the Lord and proclaiming his return? Preachers, preachers, our mandate, our assignment, our duty is that same as the one John the Baptist received. We are to preach the word. Turn to 2 Timothy with me and look at chapter 4. Verse 2.

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3: Of God are to tell the people of their need for repentance. His message was a message of confrontation. John came confronting sin. Yes, he did. And calling on people to repent. The word repentance means a change of mind. And let me might add that results in a change of action. I know we be having a change of mind, but we don't change our action. Repentance means a change of mind that results in a change of action. See, the people had sinned, and John called on them to change their minds regarding sin, which would change their actions. John was calling on them to clean up their lives in preparation for the advent of Jesus. He was saying, the Lord is coming. The Savior is coming. You need to straighten out your crooked hearts. It's a heart issue. You need to get the way into your heart prepared for the coming of the Lord. John's message was also a message of change. And you know my Calvinism for change. C-H-A-N-G-E, that's completely having another new growth experience. And when you repent, you have a changed mind and you change your action. That's a new growth experience. John told the people that their repentance would result in the remissions of sins. And the word remission means forgiveness or pardon of sins, as though they had never happened. John told the people their repentance would result in God's forgiveness. That is the message we need in our world today. Where are the preachers who are preaching about repentance and remission of sin? Most preachers are too busy. And my Calvinism for busy isn't all that good. Because that's B-U-S-Y, that's being under Satan's yoke. Stroking people's egos and tickling their ears. See, they are too busy building their crowds and their own religious empires. We need men of God in this day that will lift up their voices and thunder out against sin. We need men who will not allow position, prestige, prosperity, or popularity to stand between them and the proclamation of the truth. We need preachers who will tell people the truth. I know how hard it is to preach the truth to the people who determine what kind of house you can buy or what kind of car you can drive, but they must be told the truth nonetheless. People need to know that the only way to heaven is through the person of the Lord Jesus Christ. People need to know that sin kills. People need to know that there is a real hell to shun and a real heaven to gain. Hallelujah, amen. Hallelujah, amen. Hallelujah, amen. People need to know that God still looks for repented hearts and changed lives. People need the truth. Not everyone wants to be lulled to sleep by the weak, anemic preaching of this day. Some people still want to hear the truth. Some people still want to be confronted by the facts of the word. Those people want to be fed, and we need to feed them. The rest, those who do not want to hear the truth, need to be confronted. There are plenty of people out there who will not hear the truth. The Bible tells us that will be this way in the end times.

which I had time to go there, but put it in your spiritual backpack. 2 Timothy chapter 4, verses 3 and 4. See, the need for a prophet of God like John the Baptist has never been greater than it is right now. Pray for the men who still carry the mail for the glory of God. After all he has so done for us when he came the first time as a gentle lamb. Because the next time he's coming as a roaring lion. Preach the word, preachers. Hallelujah. Amen. Hallelujah. Amen. Hallelujah. Amen.

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10: Today we're covering a theme that I fear might lose a little of the punch of this series, the theme of discipleship. It is an overworked and overused term, but I'm going to be rather bold in saying it is an underapplied concept. Even though you and I have heard a lot about discipleship, and even though we're now familiar with the word, if the truth were known, most of us still are not discipling. Most of us are still spectators when it comes to ministry. That is not only unwise and unhealthy, it is unbiblical. Matthew chapter 28 is the chapter that includes the final words of Jesus before he ascended from the earth. His last will and testament has been called the Great Commission, which is another way of saying his final challenge to the people that are left to carry on in his place. Most of us could quote the words in verses 19 and 20, for we have heard them all our Christian lives. But right in the center of this, quote, Great Commission, unquote, there is discipleship that most of us have missed. Beginning our reading at verse 16, we find Matthew 28 saying, But the 11 disciples proceeded to Galilee, to the mountain which Jesus had designated. And when they saw him, they worshiped him. But some were doubtful. If you're a struggler, you're in good company. So were some of the disciples. Some still doubted. And Jesus came up and spoke to them, saying, All authority has been given to me in heaven and on earth. Go, therefore, and make disciples of all the nations, baptizing them in the name of the Father and the Son and the Holy Spirit, teaching them to observe all that I command you. And lo, I am with you always, even to the end of the age. There it is, big as life. Make disciples. Now, to do that, you have to go. You need to baptize. You must teach. But the major emphasis of his final word to his church was, make disciples. Before we stop off at Luke 14, I'd like to have you go to Mark chapter 3. So it's just a few more pages on. I'd like you to see how this all started. We're going to go back in time some 3 years, and we're going to see Jesus Christ as he begins his ministry. Now, when we do this, you need a little orientation. The world of Jesus' day was a religious world. There were Sadducees, there were Pharisees, there were scribes, there were religious pros. There were people who knew the synagogue talk, and they met faithfully every Saturday. They kept lists in their minds of people that did and did not do the things they expected and required. They had a system of do's and don'ts that would just outrank any legalist today. Jesus came and cut a new swath. He didn't fit into their system. In fact, he saw right through it. And he called a spade a spade. Rather than meeting with them, he called his own band together. And of all things, not one of them was a religionist. Not one. But verse 13 of Mark 3 tells us he went up to the mountain and summoned those whom he himself wanted. They were summoned, and it says in verse 13, they came to him. Now, when they got to the mountain together and he looked out over this group, it says he appointed 12. Here again, I'm not exactly sure what that means. Perhaps it's at this time he gets down specifically and says, gentlemen, I'm not talking about just part of your time being spent doing this. I'm telling you, I want you to be committed to me. I want it to change your whole profile. I want it ultimately to alter your attitude. I want it to affect the way you make decisions. I want it to make an impact in your home. I want it to so revolutionize you that you are not like you have ever been before spiritually. I want you to be one of the 12. None of them occupied prominent places in the synagogue, nor did any of them belong to the Levitical priesthood. For the most part, they were common laboring men, probably having no professional training beyond the rudiments of knowledge necessary for their vocation. By any standard of sophisticated culture then and now, they would surely be considered as a rather ragged aggregation of souls. Not many noble, not many high, not many mighty, not many significant, not many impressive, says Paul, but God chose people like you and me and appointed us to be his own. So he appointed them to be among the 12. Now verse 14, one of my favorites in all the New Testament. And he appointed the 12 that they might be with him and that he might send them out to preach. There was a summons. There was an appointment. There was an association, which we will call involvement with Christ. And then there was service. One of the greater mistakes the church of this generation makes is snapping people quickly from the birth process and putting them in places requiring maturity prematurely. How many of us went through that and lived through the frustration of serving Jesus Christ before we were ready? We heard one of our missionaries talk about the difficulties connected with the premature birth of their little boy, Alan. And we all understood that baby needs care, needs time, needs attention, needs assistance. Spiritually speaking, we too need time to heal, to get on our feet. We need time with Jesus Christ. Then we're ready to preach. Then we're better ready to serve. The Church of Jesus Christ has become so all fired, involved with service, that very few feel they have the time to just spend time with Christ. The vital role of discipleship has been lost in the mass hysteria of our concept of Christianity. I was a Christian long before I was a disciple. I was working in the church long before I was a disciple. Oh, I knew Christ. I was born into his family by faith in God's Son. I believed in the Bible. I was convinced that the Bible had the answers. But there was a great moment in my life where a man loved me enough to pull me aside and help get me on my feet. And you know, I think before I can say anything else about discipleship, I've got to tell you up front, forget the navigators, okay? Forget Campus Crusade for Christ. Forget campus life. Forget the InterVarsity Christian Fellowship and all of those fine ministries, lest some little hang-up you have with one or more of them will keep you from understanding the New Testament teaching on discipleship, the value of it. Because some of you have been ripped off. Some of you have been offended. Some of you have seen the extreme, and therefore you throw the baby out with the bathwater. I mean, I've seen discipleship, Chuck. You should see how it happens. And then you, when you hear the word, off it goes. Not for me. Forget all of those bad things. Jesus says, make disciples. Jesus did make disciples. But the question is, does it work? I mean, can anyone ultimately tell if you have really been with Jesus? So that your roots were put down deeply and you caught a vision of life like Christ? I'm glad you asked that. Look at the book of Acts chapter 4, and I'll answer it for you. Chapter 4, verse 4. Now, we're jumping back and forth in time. We began at the end of Jesus' ministry. We went back to the beginning of Jesus' ministry. Now in Acts 4, we go to that time when he has left the earth. And the disciples are left to carry on. And they are now the talk of the country. Their strange ministry is revolutionizing the world in which they live. And they are making the religious people terribly nervous, terribly uneasy. In fact, they're doing things like street meetings and public healings, etc. So now a few of the hotshots, chapter 4, with a squint eye, began to look at these strange disciples with a jaundiced eye. Verse 4, many of those who heard the message believed, and the number of the men came to be about 5,000. And it came about on the next day that their rulers and elders and scribes were gathered together in Jerusalem. Notice the group, rulers, elders, and scribes. And Annas the high priest was there, and so was Caiaphas, and so was John and Alexander, names we don't know, but familiar to those in that day. The religious moguls, the bosses of the church, the established synagogue world of that day, they were all there, along with those who were of high priestly descent. And it says all of them. This is a large group of men. And when they had placed them in the center, whom? Well, specifically Peter and John, but implying the disciples, those that had been with Christ. They put them in the center and they began to press away with questions concerning what they were doing, what's going on. When they placed them in the center, they began to inquire, by what power and what name have you done this? Peter, filled with the Holy Spirit, said to them, rulers and elders of the people, if we are on trial today for a benefit done to a sick man as to how this man has been made well, let it be known to all of you and to all the people of Israel that by the name of Jesus Christ the Nazarene, whom you crucified, whom God raised from the dead, by this name, this man stands here before you in good health. He is the stone which was rejected by you, the builders, but which became the very cornerstone. And there is salvation in no other name, no one else, for there is no other name under heaven that has been given among men by which we must be saved. Wow, the courage that took to say that in front of those inquisitors. Think of it. This is Peter. This is John. These are men who were ignorant in the eyes of the world, stroking their beards, staring into the faces of these courageous, secure, confident men. The religious rulers began to see something different in their lives. Verse 13, as they observed the confidence of Peter and John, they understood that they were uneducated and untrained men. They were marveling and began to recognize them as what? As having been with Jesus. That's something. They looked into their faces. They listened to their answers. They studied them. And they said, these are Jesus' men. Significant to anybody else? Hey, they're now out doing the job. Christ has left the earth. The thing that has marked their lives is that they are just like Christ. They didn't see them as Peter and John and James and Matthew and Andrew. They saw them as Jesus' men. They were different. They had been discipled. They were different. I would wish that many, many Christians who are impacted by our ministry would become disciples. And there's no way to gauge how many or who. I would consider it a successful decade if at the end of the decade, many of the Christians who have been onlookers, satisfied with a mediocre Christianity, got off the fence and became Jesus people. In the full true sense of that name, Jesus people. People whose consciences are pricked by wrong. People who hate anything that smacks of an inauthentic lifestyle. People who realize not only their treasure, but their very lives are not their own. They've been bought with a price. People whose profession, no matter what the profession may be, whose vocation, whose profession, blue collar, white collar, whatever, is bathed in their Christianity. People who take God seriously. People who have a sense and a depth and a level of consecration that is unlike the multitudes who just kind of go along. Now we're ready for Luke chapter 14. Back into Jesus' ministry, and we're going toward the middle of it now as we land in this 14th chapter. And as you would expect, we find a crowd following him. I can hear their stomachs growling. I can see their eyes bugging out onto their cheekbones, thinking another miracle is about to happen. Come and watch it happen, folks. And there's a crowd and there's noise and there are people milling around back behind him as he's walking up ahead. And suddenly he turns around and he says, wait, you cannot be my disciple if you cannot be my disciple if you cannot be my disciple if three separate times. And he immediately thins the ranks. Suddenly they are stunned with the realization that he's not interested in drawing a crowd and having great numbers follow him. He's interested in disciples. Look at verse 25. Great multitudes were going along with him. I'm going to say it because you know it is true. There are some who are just going along with the ministry. Just kind of slipping in and out, not getting close enough for it to make much difference, but just close enough to enjoy the benefits. You like being with us, and there's a part of this ministry that is really attractive, and it certainly beats what's going on at the place where you live, and for what other reasons you've kind of gone along. And you picked up enough of the language to say, well, that's fine. Yeah, that's good. That certainly beats this. But it has not come much deeper than the shallow, superficial level of, well, yeah, okay, I'll believe in Christ. Yeah, that's fine. Yeah, sure. I can't get to heaven on my own. Christ died for me. That's for me. But stay out of my life. Don't push me. Now, I'll run the business my way. And I've always believed this about the home, and that's the way it's going to stay. Or I've got my privacy, and what goes on there is nobody's business, including God's. That's part of going along with him. Jesus says, wait a minute. He turns, verse 25, and I can just see that long index finger pointing directly into some faces. You mark the words. Verse 26, he cannot be my disciple. It ends with those words. Verse 27, he cannot be my disciple. It ends with those words. Verse 33, so therefore, no one of you can be my disciple who does not. So he spells out the requirements, what is expected of this level of consecration. Okay, hang on. You think it's been tough so far? Just wait a few minutes. Verse 26. If anyone comes to me and does not hate his own father and mother and wife and children and brothers and sisters, yes, and even his own life, he cannot be my disciple. Whew. You know, open the door so we can leave. I mean, how can that be? Skeptics get a hold of a verse like this and they turn backflips with delight. See there? You said there are no contradictions in the Bible. Jesus is the one that says we're to honor father and mother, and yet he comes along and says we're to hate father and mother. And you're the one that says the home is all important and it's so important how we live, and he says we're to hate sister and brother and kids. And I mean, if you can't do that, you can't be one of his disciples. Close the book and we're on our way. Totally confused. Now, you know in your own intelligent mind that that is not true. Maybe you can't explain what it does mean, but you know that God does not contradict himself. Certainly not the teachings of Christ or any of these that wrote in Scripture. This is what I will call language of accommodation. Jesus is a realist. He knows that in personal relationships, now hear this well, there was always the competition of loyalty. Always. There is a loyalty factor connected with any personal relationship in the Christian's life. And Christ says, I am to come out first. So if I am a single person and I am dating a young woman who is a single person and I realize this young woman is not good for my spiritual life, something must be changed or she can never be the woman for my life. That's hating brother or sister. If I am hearing counsel from God and it is straight from his word and it is clearly delineated as direction from him, and his will for my life, I cannot allow my wife or my children to discount what he has said. Illustration. I have a friend who back in the Vietnam War was a chaplain. This chaplain, while overseas, had a significant ministry in the lives of a number of men who were in the paratroop organization. And a number of them were not only led to Christ, but were being discipled by this fine, clear-thinking, sharp, believing chaplain. It came time for him to come home. He had a wife, and as I recall, two, perhaps three children waiting for him in the States. God began to move on his heart. He began to wrestle with what he should do. Should he take it and go right on home, or should he stay? He stayed. I am not saying that that is God's will for every chaplain. I am not saying that that is God's plan for any other person. I'm saying for this friend of mine who stayed another term, it was God's will for him. In that sense, he hated wife and children. In the priority level of loyalty as it comes to personal relationships, Christ must be first. As you apply this, understand that all of Scripture is to bear on those kind of decisions. Guard against being a, quote, Jesus-only person. The Lord told me to do this, and so I left my wife, or I left my husband. The Lord led me to, and then you fill it in. Understand that if you take this out of context, and if you twist it to make it say what you want it to say, why, you can level anybody with the words, the Lord led me or told me. What Jesus is talking about is the issue of competition, the loyalty of those personal relationships. Christ must be first. You're not a disciple if he isn't.
9: 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I want to thank everyone involved in this ministry. That is so powerful. I'm passing along his thank you note to everyone who supports Insight for Living, because you're the channel that God uses to help listeners like this one. 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
6: 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I'm David Jay, thanking you for joining us today as we listen, learn, and are challenged by God's Word, the Bible. What do you do when heaven feels silent? When you've prayed, believed, even begged, and still nothing changes? When the person you love isn't healed? When the worst actually happens? When it feels like evil is winning? Where is God in all of that? This May, Pastor Jack Hibbs' featured resource is Why Doesn't God Answer My Prayers by Erwin Lutzer. 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Now, Peter was a disciple of Christ, of course, who later on became the leader of the first church. Throughout his ministry, Peter lovingly cared for others and faithfully pursued his passion to spread the gospel to those around him. Peter understood the power of God's love, and he set an example for all true believers to live by. Now, as we head into the final section of chapter 5, we'll find Peter challenging the young people to submit under the authority of their elders. As Christians, taking a walk on the wild side begins with a willingness to follow. Being great in the kingdom of God is contrary to the way the world thinks. It requires humility, service, and forgetting about ourselves to focus on others, and not so much as to what we can get out of it. How we conduct ourselves really matters to God. So today, Pastor Jack goes on to say that we need to live life big and bold, and in the here and now. Our emotions try to keep us in the valley of pain and sorrow, withdrawing from other believers. But we've really got to be willing to maintain unity by developing and by nurturing one another as we in turn follow Christ. And now from his message called Take a Walk on the Wild Side, Part 1, here's pastor and Bible teacher Jack Hibbs.
7: For all of us, each and every one of us, if you and I dial down on how bad we've got it, and I ain't got enough money, and my house is too small, or my house is too big, or my kids are too close, or my kids are too far, I'm too tired of being single, I'm too tired of being married. I don't care where you are, if you focus on those things and not the things of God, you will be toting around the spirit of heaviness, and it's in a knot. And when you decide to put on the garment of praise, it begins to push it away, guaranteed. Listen, that's why I haven't said this in 30 years. I'm going to say it right now. I'm perpetually offended almost every service when people show up for the message and not for the worship. So how does that offend you? Offends me terribly because you're ripping yourself off. As a pastor, that hurts me because you don't even understand the glory and the joy that awaits you if you made worship a priority. Because you know what? Well, man, everything's so rotten. I'll just go and hear the Bible and I'll go home. Bible's one part. We're to give God an offering. Then he pours the Bible into us. And the offering is this: I don't feel like worshiping, but I'm going to go worship. David's son died, and then David goes to church right after his son died. And they said, he's gone crazy. David's gone crazy. And David said, what are you guys? You guys are crazy. While my son was alive there, I was crying out to God and seeking God for God to heal him. My son's dead. It's over now. Here's the deal. He can't come to me, but I'll go to him. Until then, David said, let's go to the temple. Let's worship God. Man, that's awesome. That's how you're supposed to live. Emotion says, draw the curtains. Look, my husband died, so I'm dead. My wife died, so I'm dead. My parents died, I'm dead. My son's dead, I'm dead. No. Listen. Live life now big and bold with God because you'll go see him. You'll go see her. In the meantime, you get up and go. You'll either put on the garment of heaviness and tie it in a knot, or you'll put on the garment of praise and tie it in a knot. Either way, you're going to be serious about it. And there's a big difference. You have to make that choice. And to do that, I tell you what, to do that is to experience the humility of God, and it blesses you immensely. When somebody says to you, just be strong. Everybody goes through this. Buck up. You can do it. Oh, no. No, true power is when we come before God in humility, meaning I can't do this, but you can, Almighty God. Oh, Lord, lead me through this valley of the shadow of death. Lead me through this valley of pain and sorrow and suffering, or lead me through this valley of making decisions. And then when it comes to maintaining unity with the body of Christ together, look, he says, clothed with humility. That's toward one another, is that we are to be courteous, loving, and caring for one another. And we are to strive, church, listen up, to strive. We are to sweat at maintaining a sense of unity in the church. And that's true for any local church. You know why churches split up and have splits and divisions? Because people are carnal. That's why churches split. Some guy with a big mouth gets a group around him. Another guy with a big mouth gets a group around him, and they all start warring about each other, and the entire church suffers because these two megalomaniacs have ego problems, and they've been unable to become humble before the Lord. That's how things happen. But when a church body is united and loving and Christ is exalted, then you're going to do things according to the Bible. The Bible is going to be speaking to you, and you're going to be seeking God. And he mitigates these things. Remember, Jesus said, I'll build my church and the gates of hell will not prevail. All we're supposed to do is to love one another biblically. That's the best of all. Don't love me like Tony Robbins says to love me. Don't love me like Shirley MacLaine said to love me. Or, you know, you're to love me like the way Jesus, and I'm to love you the way Jesus said to love. So when someone says something about you, or you say something about somebody, that breaks unity in the body. And so you tell your friend something. I didn't say anything. I just said this about them on my Facebook page. Or I just tweeted this. Oh, I didn't mean it. Be wise. This world is not wise. Be wise. Be careful. In Ephesians 5:21, it says, and this is a great verse, by the way, this is a marriage verse, right? Ephesians chapter 5. Everybody cringes or gets excited when you go to Ephesians 5, but everybody forgets verse 21. Verse 21 says, submitting to one another in the fear of God. That God is the one that we're to be preeminently submitted to. And so I wrote this in my notes. I hope this translates. I don't know. I'm assuming it's true for you, but if not, entertain me, please. Put up with me. I wrote a note to myself, and it says, when we dress up for a gala event, for example, we dress for the purpose and we dress for the cause. And when we do that, we put on a garment of refinement. Let me explain what I mean. That's not for you to read. That was for me to trigger my thoughts, but I'll share that with you. We live in Southern California. I love living here for a lot of reasons, but one of the best of all is we can go to a 5-star restaurant and dress like a bum. This is Southern California, right? It's so great. It's so great. Well, where are we going? We're going to this event. And it says, dress like California casual. Oh. Now, try that on the back east, and they won't let you in. East Coast. Casual is a suit without a tie. Okay, that's formal for here, right? I mean, people get married here with flip-flops on. But here's the deal. Have you noticed that when you dress a certain way, it affects you? Is it true or is it just me? You and both of us? Okay. Listen, I stand different, I sit different when I'm wearing my board shorts and a t-shirt versus a suit. When I wear a suit, I stand up straighter with a tie. I have to do this to try to catch every air molecule possible to breathe. But you're trying to, it's a suit, and it's like, hi, I'm so glad to be here. How are you? Oh, I'm just having a great time. This is awesome. But it's different. You're just different. And have you noticed when you're dressed up for the event, you hold your coffee cup with your pinky out? It's different. There's certain things that you expect and you don't expect. And then there's the putting on of leisure. And again, I love living here. Putting on the garment of leisure. And you're more like you, I would think, when you're comfortable. And I was speaking last Saturday at an event in somewhere out there where it was 107 degrees. And I didn't know that I got caught off guard. I was sitting in this conference and I wasn't supposed to speak for the next day, actually. And then some guy comes up and he says, we'd like to do a radio interview. And I had a t-shirt on. And as I'm going to go do the radio, it's radio, not TV, it's radio. So I got a t-shirt on. I'm okay. But then there were some people who said, are you Jack? I go, yeah. And they go, we've never seen you in a t-shirt. I'm serious. That was the name. That was the word that was said. We've never seen you in a t-shirt. And they're taking pictures. And I felt like, oh, man. But you see what's weird about that? What's strange about that? What does that mean? What does that mean? Can we, in a body of believers, right, love on each other if we're black or white? Love on each other if you're short or tall? Whatever you may be. That's God's heart for us to maintain unity. We forgive one another. We extend grace to each other. We encourage one another. We reach out to each other, pulling each other up, whatever it may be. But it's fascinating. In Matthew chapter 23, verse 11, Matthew 23, 11, Jesus said, "But he who is greatest among you shall be your servant." Wow. "And whoever exalts himself will be humbled." That's not in a good way. Okay, this is in the negative. In other words, pride comes before a fall. Okay, Jesus is saying, if you exalt yourself, you're going to come tumbling down. But he who humbles himself will be exalted. But notice what Jesus said. The greatest among you will be your servant, your slave. This is Christianity. What do you think about that? I think it's absolutely amazing for many reasons. One of them is it's impossible. It's impossible for us to do this in and of ourselves. It would take you and I saying, "God, I want to be..." Now watch this funny prayer. "God, I want..." Look, Jesus said, "The greatest among you shall be the servant." Isn't that a weird statement? Help me understand this, Jesus. Yes, the greatest among you should be the servant. But isn't the greatest among us an arrogant statement? Not to God. God is saying this. Listen, the person who is willing to follow the divine pattern, the person who is willing to work at having the body united, the person that says, "I can't do this. Lord, work your humility in and out of my life." That's what Jesus is saying. That's the greatest person. It's not the person with all the money or the power or the influence. Are you with me? It's the person that is saying, "Lord, here I am. Use me." And Jesus says, "I tell you, that person's great. And here's how their greatness will be displayed. They're going to serve others." Isn't that fun? Think about the beauty of that. Because the Holy Spirit in you desires to do that with you. Very exciting, very encouraging. Luke 22, verse 25. "And he said to them," Jesus said to them, "the kings of the Gentiles exercise lordship over them, and those who exercise authority over them are called benefactors. But not so among you. On the contrary, he who is greatest among you, let him be as your younger, and he who governs as he who serves." Wow. "For who is greater, he who sits at the table or he who serves?" Now, what do you think the answer to that is? Who's greater, the one who sits at the table or the one who serves? Now, normally you would say the one who sits at the table. But look what Jesus says. "Is it not the one who sits at the table? Yet I am among you as the one who serves." Is that awesome? Do you, oh my goodness, do you get this? That God is saying, "I've come to you from heaven, and I've knelt down, I've washed your feet. I made sure that I took loaves of bread and fish to give you. I spoke truth. I spoke life. I raised your dead. I opened the eyes of your blind." This is God. This is the heart of God. Is it strange for me to say that the God of the Bible is a servant-minded God? And yet I must say that because the Bible speaks to us constantly about being like him, among others, in serving one another. Anything good that comes from us is from God. Isn't it a remarkable reality that this transcendent, all-powerful, all-knowing God of ours rolls up his sleeves and washes our feet? Don't you think that that would cause, with you and I, the most amazing humiliation? And then to turn right around and basically say to him, "I want to be just like you, Jesus. I want to be just like you. Lord, I don't know how that's going to happen. I don't know where it's going to happen. But I have been so touched by you, Lord. Can you use me to be like you to other people?" And Jesus said, "That's a great person. Not great because of any attributes of themselves, but great for this reason. It is God in them that is great." And this is the life of the follower of Jesus. And we can't go any further because there's no time. But what is this? Look, are you a follower of Jesus? I'm not going to say a Christian. Are you a follower of Jesus? Raise your hand. You're a follower of Jesus. Okay, then follow him. Okay, and that means when he shows you something, remember, though you can't see him, you're following him. So when you leave here in a moment, understand that if you see something, I believe personally that what's happening is that he's looking out of your eyes to see that something. There's a high probability if you see somebody carrying a Bible walking down the street out here back to their car that's parked in Timbuktu, pull over. It's obvious they're leaving church, and it's obviously that they're going to their car. Give them a ride. That kind of stuff. Just start there. It's really fun. And the more you do it, the more you're going to realize that you're hardly thinking about yourself anymore.

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3: At this conclusion, heads bowed, eyes closed, please. Maybe today you're here and you're not exactly sure what it's like to be loved like that. So practical, yet so deep and so meaningful. Maybe a moment ago when I mentioned only thinking about you, that rung true to your heart. You said, oh my goodness, that's all I do is think about me. My friend, listen, if that's you, aren't you tired? Honestly, aren't you tired? And aren't you worried all the time? Aren't you just worn to the bone? I'm asking you to pray, whoever you may be right now. And you would be honest enough with God to say, Lord, I'm the one that's tired. I am tired. And I worry, I fret. I constantly think about me. I realized that this morning. And I don't want to live like this anymore. I want to get lost in you, Jesus. I want to have my sins forgiven. I want to become a follower of the Lord Jesus Christ today. If that's you today, heads bowed, eyes closed, if that's you today, would you raise your hand wherever you might be, and I'll just see your hand, and I'll just know that there's someone here to pray for. You can put your hands down. Maybe today you'd pray this prayer. Please just let it fall from your heart, from your lips. Dear God, I know that I've sinned against you. I have been selfish. I have been arrogant. I have been proud and angry. I ask you to change my life, God, like this Bible I'm hearing about. Change me from the inside out. But I confess today Jesus Christ now as my Lord. I bow my allegiance to him. As young as it is adoration and worship of the fact that Jesus Christ died for my sins and rose again from the grave. And I accept that. And I proclaim you as my Lord and Savior today. This we pray in Jesus' name, and all God's people said, amen.
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6: I love the book of the month. Pastor Jack, it's Why Doesn't God Answer My Prayers, written by your friend,
3: yes,
6: Erwin Lutzer. It's a great book, isn't it?
3: It is a great book. And just the title alone is going to make it a bestseller.
6: Yeah.
3: Because who cannot relate to this?
6: Right.
3: Powerful.
6: So for someone who's been, you know, praying for a long time and hasn't really seen, you know, an answer that they want, for that matter, how does this book encourage them to keep going?
3: You know, Davey, first of all, just because we pray doesn't mean it's a prayer that should be answered.
6: Yeah.
3: We don't always know how we ought to pray.
6: Right.
3: Scripture makes that very clear. We do know that Jesus said in John 15, verse 7, that if we pray the scriptures, really, if his word abides in us, we can ask God.
6: Hmm.
3: So

0: So just because we pray doesn't mean we're asking the right thing. And Dr. Lutzer will point this out in the book. What we want to do is, when we pray, is to have our will come under the authority of God's will. That's what prayer does.
1: Yeah.
0: Prayer is not a Christmas list. It is the transformation of our will come in alignment with God's will. And this is a great book for people to get that answered. Why isn't the prayer, I've been praying to win the lotto for 30 years. In the lottery, I have not won it yet. Why isn't God answering my prayer? Well, because God loves you, my friend. That's why.
1: That's right.
0: He's not answering your prayer.
1: So if somebody's faith has taken a hit because they, you know, feel like God hasn't answered them, how could this book help rebuild their trust in God?
0: Yeah, it's going to point them to the scriptures. That's where they need to realize, wait a minute. I've been blaming God for not performing for me. Wait, he loves me. Father knows best. In fact, over time, we can all agree, and friend, listen up if that's your question, is over time, we often realize, I'm so glad God did not answer my prayer request. I was off on that. And so getting back into the Word of God, and this book will help you do that, will cause you to trust God again. Because listen, God's trustworthy, period. It's our emotions that got us sideways in this area, not his theology. He's true.
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6: 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The winner is solely responsible for all applicable federal, state, and local taxes. All federal, state, and local laws apply. By participating in the contest, each entrant agrees to release and hold KGNW, its parent company, and its parents-affiliated companies harmless from all losses, damages, rights, claims, and or actions of any kind in connection with the contest. A complete list of contest rules and regulations can be found at thewordseattle.com.
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10: Welcome to Turning Point Weekend Edition. Do the mistakes of your past still haunt you in the present? Do you sometimes feel so sinful that even God can't forgive you? 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To share, how can I be truly forgiven? Here's David.
11: I remember hearing someone say years ago that if people could truly understand forgiveness, half of the hospitals in the world would be emptied. Being unforgiven is a miserable place to be. But the Bible says, if you come to God and come to Him according to His Word, you can truly be forgiven. 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
12: We don't know very much about it, and we don't talk about it nearly as much as we should, but guilt is a pretty powerful force. As you know, David had walked with God for many years. It was widely known that he was the sweet singer of Israel. He had gained a reputation as an incredible prophet, a man who understood the deep things of God. He had been the longtime spiritual leader of his people. And then suddenly, in his midlife, he was plunged into a terrible double sin that almost rendered him useless to himself and to God. You remember the account. He was on his palace roof one day when he should have been off to war with his troops. And as he was walking on the palace roof, he looked out into the courtyard next to him and he saw a beautiful woman bathing herself. His passion was aroused and he sent over messengers and ordered her to be brought to the palace. He committed adultery with her and realized now that he was in big trouble. Her husband was a soldier in David's army. He was away fighting for the king. And when David found out that through this one night stand with Bathsheba, she had become pregnant, he panicked and tried to begin to cover up his sin. He ordered, first of all, Uriah, Bathsheba's husband, home from battle. His plan, his ingenious plan was, if I can get Uriah to go and spend a night with Bathsheba, no one will ever know that this is my child. They will think it's Uriah's child. So when Uriah came home from the battle, David said, why don't you go down and spend a night with your wife? He sent home a bottle of wine and some nice food, and he said, just spend a wonderful night at home. Well, Uriah was more honorable than David. And Uriah said, it isn't good that I should do that. My fellow soldiers are out fighting the king's battle. It isn't right that I should be home enjoying a night with my wife. And so Uriah slept on the steps of the palace, and when David awoke the next day, he realized that plan one to cover his sin had failed. Uriah went back to battle, and David's mind continued to turn. If I don't deal with this problem, he thought, it will soon be news throughout the kingdom, and I will be discredited. So he trusted his faithful general, Joab, and he told Joab to send Uriah to the hottest point of the battle so that he would surely be killed. In fact, he said, Joab, what you do is this. You put him at the point of the triangle, you thrust out into battle, and when the battle waxes hot, tell the rest of the soldiers to retreat and leave him there all alone. This time the plan worked. Uriah was killed, and David thought he was home free. When you read Psalm 32 and Psalm 51, a year has passed since this event. And of course, David, being the most powerful man in the world at that time, probably thought if anybody could handle a cover-up, he could. The mourning for Uriah passed. And everybody gave lip service to the tragic death of this valiant soldier. As soon as the mourning period was over, Bathsheba moved into the palace with David and became his wife. The child of David's passion was born, and as we read Psalm 32 and Psalm 51, is now about 3 months old. It is quite probable that the 12 months during which this whole thing had been covered up passed with little discussion of David's crimes. But there were a few people who knew. David knew, Bathsheba knew, and Joab, his general, knew. Oh yes, there's one other person who knew. 2 Samuel 11:27 says, "The thing that David had done displeased the Lord." So the Lord knew. And what we see happening as we read these Psalms is a very good case study of what you do with guilt and what you do with sin and how you deal with it in your life. First of all, you have to understand that David was going through intense emotional upheaval in his life. There was real conviction in his heart. For a year, he tried to live with his bad conscience. But as the story records, something happened during David's period of sickness and sorrow and anguish over what he had done. And that is that the Lord sent somebody to help him. Now, David didn't know at the time this happened that this was help, but indeed it was. For he moved from his period of conviction to a time of confrontation. And the record is in 2 Samuel 12. Let me read it to you. In 2 Samuel 12, we read, beginning at verse 1, "And the Lord sent Nathan to David." Who is Nathan? He's the preacher. He's the prophet. "And he came to David, and he said to him," he's going to tell him a story now. "You're the preacher, and God says to you, go confront the most powerful man in the world. How are you going to do this?" Well, I kind of get into Nathan a little bit. He says, "I'm not going to do this directly. I think I'll tell him a story." So Nathan comes up with a story. It's the right brain, left brain thing, you know. He wants David to really hear this. And this is the story, and watch this. "There were two men in one city, one rich and the other poor. And the rich man had exceedingly many flocks and herds, and the poor man had nothing except one little ewe lamb which he had bought and nourished, and it grew up together with him and with his children. It ate of his own food and drank from its own cup and lay in his bosom, and it was like a daughter to him. And a traveler came to the rich man, who refused to take from his own flock and from his own herd to prepare one for the wayfaring man who had come to him, but he took the poor man's lamb and prepared it for the man who had come to him." Do you get the story? Do you need to know who the people are? Who is the little lamb? That's Bathsheba. Who is the poor man? That's Uriah. Who is the man with all that you could offer and have that wouldn't spare his own? That's David. And when David heard the parable, he hadn't put two and two together. And the scripture says that David's anger was greatly aroused against this preacher. And he said to Nathan, "As the Lord lives, the man who has done this thing shall surely die. And he shall restore fourfold for the lamb because he did this thing and because he had no pity." When David heard this, he was hot. He said, "I've never heard anything that made me so angry. Whoever did this, he will die. And he will give back four times what he took." Now picture this. If I'm the preacher, I realize this is where I have to pull the trigger. And I'm nervous. Nathan's going to make the application, and the scripture says, and I picture it, he took his long, bony, prophetic finger and stuck it in David's nose, and he said, read the text, "You are the man. You're the one I'm talking about." Wow. You talk about a confrontation. And let me just stop for a moment and say, I know that some of you come to church and you would prefer that we never say anything about sin, and you would like it if we never talk about anything that's negative or anything that might upset you a little bit. But let me just remind you, God sent the prophet to David. David didn't ask for him. God sent him to David because the prophet was to have a very important ministry in David's life. He was to help David face up to what he had done. And I don't know this for sure, but if I have to give you my guess as to what David's feeling at this moment when Nathan says, "Thou art the man," along with the overwhelming anguish of knowing now that he has been found out, I have to believe that David also feels a sense of incredible relief. finally, it's out. I've talked to numerous people who've been through experiences similar to this in terms of morality, and they've covered up over a long period of time, and when finally the story is told, that's what they've said to me. I was overwhelmed that it was known, but I'll tell you the truth, I was glad it was out. I didn't have to live that way anymore. The confrontation. Could I just say to you men and women that usually there's no change without a confrontation? Somewhere along the way, there's going to be somebody that will come and help us to face up to what's wrong in our life. And we will either hear it or we will close our ears to it. If David had pushed Nathan away, David had the power to take Nathan's life if he chose. He could have made him another casualty. But David heard the voice of God, and it was the first step back. And I want you to note that, because the next thing that happened after the confrontation was a confession. And the confession is written for us in David's journal. In fact, if you turn to the Psalms in your Bible and you see the superscription over Psalm 51, you will know that I am telling you the truth when I say this is what David said when he prayed to God at this moment. For the superscription over Psalm 51 in my Bible says this: to the chief musician, a psalm of David when Nathan the prophet went to him after he had gone in to Bathsheba. Interestingly enough, Charles Haddon Spurgeon says that during that whole year, David probably never wrote anything. He couldn't write anything because he was out of fellowship with God. He didn't have any song in his heart. His joy was gone. But immediately after the confrontation, David once again took up his pen and started to make some notations in his journal. And he pens for us in Psalm 51 his own words as he comes back to God. How do you pray? How do you pray when you've been found out? Well, let me tell you two things about David's confession. First of all, it was genuine. It was genuine. You say, well, Pastor Jeremiah, isn't all confession genuine? Not really. Confession can be dishonest and ungenuine. Did you know that? But I want to tell you something. When David confessed, his confession was genuine. You say, how do you know that? Look into the Bible with me and notice what he said about what he did. Verse 1, he calls it transgression, which is rebellion. Verse 2, he calls it iniquity, which is perversion, distortion, acting unjustly, dealing crookedly. Verse 2, he calls it sin, which means to miss the mark. And verse 4, he calls it evil, which is a vile thing which deserves condemnation. The Hebrew words are much more graphic than our words. What David said was, God, I want to tell you that I know what I did, and what I did was really bad. There was no candy coating of his transgression. If you go back in Psalm 32 and verse 5, you see what David said about this prayer after he had written it. He says, I acknowledged my sin to you, and my iniquity I have not hidden. I said, I will confess my transgression to the Lord, and you forgave the iniquity of my sin. In Psalm 51:17, we are told that the Lord honors a broken and a contrite heart. His confession was genuine. He recognized that what he did was wrong. One of the things that keeps many of us from ever knowing renewed joy and in fellowship with God, knowing what it means to have the burden lifted, is we're always trying to make our sin look better. We're always trying to put it in better terms. We're always trying to couch it in ways so that we don't feel so badly about it. The only way you can ever get any relief from sin is to confess. And you know what the word means? Amalageo in the Greek language means to say the same thing. It's to look at your sin and to say the same thing about it that God would say, to acknowledge you're wrong. You say, well, Pastor Jeremiah, that's so painful and that's so hard. But it's the only way back. It's where you start, through genuine confession. Notice, secondly, it was not only genuine, it was God-centered. David said, against thee, God, and thee only have I sinned. Now, it's not that he does not understand that others have been affected. David hasn't suddenly lost his knowledge of what happened. He knows Bathsheba has been hurt in this, her purity taken away. He knows that Uriah is in the ground, dead because of what happened. He realizes that Joab has been complicated in his own integrity because of what he has done. He knows what's happened to him, but David said, Lord, it's against you and you only that I have sinned. David now sees that ultimately his sin is an insult and an injury to God. It is God's love that has been wounded. It is the God of grace against whom he has sinned. And when a person takes that attitude, that God's forgiveness is reckoned by his grace and his mercy, and that sin is a sin against God, first of all, he has taken a major step on his way back. Well, when he confessed, something great happened. And let me hold out this hope for all of us today. Nothing we have ever done. I mean, David, I mean, he did the biggies. Adultery, murder, cover up. And yet, I want to tell you something. David took the route back. His conviction promoted a confrontation, which brought out of him a confession. And now we're going to see the cleansing that takes place in his life. The same intensity of words that David uses to talk about his sin, he now uses to describe the forgiveness. And I want you to notice these as you look at Psalm 51. He says, first of all, that he wants his sin to be blotted out. He sees his sin as a record against him in the archives of heaven, and he says, oh God, blot it out. Just take a pen. And, you know, sometimes when I'm working on a manuscript or something, I'll get one of these big markers, you know, these big black markers. They make huge black marks. And if you want to take out a whole sentence, you just take that black marker and you just go across like this. You don't have to do it twice. It wipes out a whole sentence. David said, God, what I want you to do is this. I want you to take your marker and blot my sin out of the archives of heaven. Then he said, God, I want you to wash away my sin. He sees his sin as a stain upon his soul. He says, God, take your precious blood and just wash all this sin away. And then he says, Lord, I want you to cleanse me, verse 2. And the technical term that he uses in verse 2 is the term for the cleansing of a leper. And it's the term that was used to declare that a leper had been cleansed. He said, God, take away the leprosy of my soul. And then notice down in verse 7, this is an incredible insight from the scripture. He prays that he would be purged with hyssop. Do you know what that was? A purging with hyssop was what a Jewish person had to do after he came in contact with a dead body. It was an Old Testament ritual that was prescribed in the law. The Jews had an intense abhorrence to death, and the law provided that after you had come in contact with a dead body, you had to go through this process. You had to go through this ritual cleaning, the purging with hyssop. And David said, God, I've come in contact with the dead body. I'm the cause of that death. And I believe that he was talking about Uriah. And he said, God, please wash me clean. And then in that phrase, he employs a verb that's formed from the word sin. And if we used it in our language, look down at it, it would say, purge me with hyssop and I shall be clean. Wash me and I shall be whiter than snow. And when he says that, he uses this term. He says, purge me with hyssop and I shall be unsinned. He said, God, unsin me. I never thought of that phrase before. I don't think that's the way we talk today, but boy, is it graphic. Oh God, unsin me. Anybody ever feel like that? Just unsin me, Lord. Purge me and cleanse me and take away my sin. So no wonder David said in Psalm 32:1, blessed is the man, happy is the man who goes through this process. David looks back on it and he makes this judgment in Psalm 32. He says, I've been through this. I've been through the sin. I've been through the overwhelming anguish in my soul. I've had somebody come and tell me I'm the one. And I've had to come and ask you to forgive me. And you've taken my sin away. You've blotted it out. You've washed it clean. You've unsinned me, God. And I want to tell you I'm on the other side of it now. And oh, how blessed is the man who has been forgiven. And all God's people said, amen. If you've been forgiven, you know what David's talking about. He had the answer to his prayer. God did indeed restore unto him the joy of his salvation. And I want to just tell you today, my friends, that the great good news of the gospel is we have a forgiving God. And that when we come clean with God, when we come to him and open our hearts up to him and tell him what's happened in our heart, God does hear us and he forgives us. And the word of God is replete with references to the forgiveness of God. Psalm 86:5 says, for you, Lord, are good and ready to forgive and abundant in mercy to all those who call upon you. Psalm 103 says, for as the heavens are high above the earth, so great is his mercy toward those who fear him. As far as the east is from the west, so far has he removed our transgressions from us. Oh, I could give you dozens of other verses that just continually say, God forgives. God forgives. And he will forgive you. He's just waiting for you to come and ask him. Now, I wish there was some way I could make this clearer to you, because the sense of sin is so great that if we don't have a comparable sense of the awesome forgiveness of God, we can leave burdened down. But you don't have to do that. I read about a nun who went to a bishop for confession. And one day the nun told this bishop that Christ had revealed himself to her in person. And the bishop, understandably doubtful, said to her, "Well, I have some instructions for you. The next time Christ appears to you, I want you to ask him about the sins of the archbishop." And the nun said, "Of course, I'll be happy to." So the next time, in a period of confession, the bishop said to the nun, "Well, did you ask Christ about the sins of the archbishop?" And she said, "Yes, I did, Father." And he replied, "What did he say?" The nun answered, "He said, I've forgotten them." And he has. That's the good news of forgiveness. He puts them behind his back as far as the east is from the west. He buries them in the deepest sea, and he forgets what he forgives. And yet there's a postscript. And if I'm going to be an honest pastor and an honest teacher, I need to tell you the postscript. The Lord will not erase history. And sometimes there are things which are set in motion while we are out of fellowship with God that are a matter of cause and effect, and we have to reap what we sow. Even when we have been restored to fellowship out of the forgiveness process, sometimes we have to pay the piper. In fact, when David responded to Nathan, and Nathan said to him, "Thou art the man," and David got angry, he said, "Whoever did that's going to die, and he's going to restore fourfold." How could he possibly have known how prophetic he was? Because that's exactly what David did. He gave back fourfold. Let me tell you briefly what happened. The child that was conceived and born to Bathsheba died. Shortly after that, David's daughter Tamar was raped by his son. David didn't judge that, didn't take care of it. He should have stepped in as a father and said what needed to be said and taken judgment on his own son and punished him. But how could David do that? His credibility as a father had been shot. Third thing that happened was Absalom found out about Tamar, was so incensed at what had happened to her that he went and murdered Amnon. And then Absalom got caught up in a power struggle with his father, tried to start a coup in the kingdom, took half of David's people and left and had David forced out of the kingdom. And then later you see Absalom hanging from a tree by his hair and he's dead. And the most anguishing cry in the whole story of David is this father on the news of his son Absalom, and you just can hear the weeping in his voice as you read it in the pages of the scripture. "Oh, Absalom, my son, Absalom, my son." So, there are consequences. And you know, friends, I wish I didn't have to say that. I wish there's some way I could just say, you know, if you just come back to God and he'll forgive you, and that's important, and it's good to have the guilt gone, but he doesn't just take his magic brush and take away everything that happened while you were walking away from him. You may not want to hear it, but if I'm going to be faithful to you as your pastor, you need to hear it. It's the truth. So there's two things that I think we need to say as we close our Bibles and as we think about that. And I just want you to listen to them carefully. There's two impossibilities that if we don't get these messages, we won't hear what God wants us to hear. The first impossibility is this, and listen up, especially young people and all of you who may be on the threshold of going down a road that you think you have carefully protected yourself from. Listen to me. Impossibility number one, it is impossible to get away with sin. You can't do it. The Bible says it this way, "Be sure your sin will find you out." So I just want to tell you as faithfully as I can, don't think you're going to be the one who will get by with it, because you won't. You won't do it. Nobody ever does. But there's another impossibility that's good news, and I want you to listen up. You may have messed up. Who of us here can look at another and say, "I haven't ever had to come back and ask for the cleansing and the hyssop"? We all have. And you may have messed up, and maybe you're in the midst of it right now. Let me tell you the next impossibility. Yes, it's impossible to get away with sin, but it's also impossible to get away from the love of God. And you may think that because of what you've done, God doesn't love you anymore. Don't you think that? The very fact that He brought you here is an evidence that He loves you. And if you have gotten into a situation where you don't want anybody to know what you've done, and you say, it's bad, Pastor, I want to tell you something. I don't care how bad it is. God loves you. And if you're one of His children, He will come after you. And He will keep after you. And He will come in every way He can to draw you back. You may have to feel some of the sting of what you've done before you open up and take note of it. But I want you to understand today that just as surely as you cannot get away with sin, you cannot get away from God's love. You cannot. He loves you with an everlasting love. And how many of us as parents have not had to, on occasion, as I did once, take hold of a child by the shoulders and say, I don't care what you're doing or what you think you're doing. But I want to tell you something, no matter what you do, I will never stop loving you. Never. And if I'm like that as a human father with my imperfections, I want to tell you that's the way God is. He will never stop loving you. You may be unlovable, but He will never stop loving you. I read a little thing that I want to share with you as we close. It's in a book by Ruth Harms Culkin. It's a little book called Lord, Don't You Love Me Anymore. And she tells a story kind of in a poetic way of a conversation she had with a little boy, 7-year-old boy. This is what she wrote. He is 7 years old, and he's my friend. His eyes are merry, and his hair is short, and his nose is covered with freckles. And on a cold, rainy day, we sat on the floor eating hot buttered popcorn. The popcorn went down quickly, but the questions came out slowly. If I told a lie today, would God stop loving me? Well, no, of course not, David. Well, if I told 2 lies or 3, would He stop loving me then? No, but you'd be unhappy in your heart. Well, what if I punched Johnny in the nose and made his nose bleed real hard? Would God stop loving me then? No, but you better not try it. What if I threw a rock and broke your window? Would God stop loving me then? No, but you'd have to work to pay for it. What if I stepped on the snails and ate all your flowers? Would God stop loving me then? Not for a minute, David. Well, when would God ever stop loving me? David, not until there is no more earth and no more heaven and no more God. Then it's never going to happen no matter what. That's right, David. Even if it sometimes feel like it might, it's never going to happen, no matter what. And that's the good news. God loves you. And the reason you have that hurt in your heart right now is because you're God's. And He doesn't want you out of fellowship with Him. And you're never, ever going to have it back the way it should be until you come clean. And David's given you the formula, hasn't he? He's given you the plan. You can even borrow his prayer if you like. But whatever you do, my friend, don't go on living unforgiven. He waits for you with wide open arms, and He will accept you back if you'll come.
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0: Welcome to Truth for Life Weekend, where we're beginning a series called A Light in the Darkness. We'll be looking at the dramatic transformations of individuals who encountered Jesus, and we begin with a demon-possessed man. Alistair Begg points out how before we trusted in Jesus, we had more in common with this man than we might think.
1: Father, we come to you as those who are tempted and tried and sometimes failing to ask for your help as we study the Bible now. Meet with us, we pray, beyond the voice of a mere man. May we hear from you, the living God, by your Spirit, through your word, the Bible. For we pray in Christ's name. Amen. Well, can I invite you to turn to Mark and the fifth chapter? And as you're turning there, let me say what an important and special day this is for our church family. Each time we send out export models, as we do tonight in a formal and purposeful way, we are reminded of the importance of obeying the command of Jesus to go out into all the world and to make disciples and to teach them everything that he has commanded, to baptize them and to see them established in the truth. And when, as we gather tonight and lay our hands upon this young couple, we will be confronted by the question, what about us in our own streets, in our own offices, within our own sphere of influence and among our friends? If it is of value and if it is significant to take a young couple, uproot them from the security of their lives, financial, relational, church-wide security, and dispatch them into the heart of a very, very alien environment, then if it is significant enough to do that with them, I find myself saying, and what is it that you're doing, Beg, as it relates to the cause and the cost of telling others about Jesus? In 1936, Archbishop William Temple wrote as follows, "It is clear that the church only fulfills its function as the body of Christ if it is constantly thinking how those who are outside can be inside. The preoccupation of the church should be with those outside." Now, we think immediately incorrectly if we think in terms of a building. Temple was not suggesting that the issue was to get people who are outside of the building inside of the building. He was talking about the distinction between being in Christ or outside of Christ. Men and women, by our very natures, do not know Christ, do not love him, bow to his dictates. And the preoccupation of those who do is to be with those who don't, so that those who are presently outside may actually be placed inside of Christ and within the invisible church. Now I say to you again, if it is worth taking these people, sending them into the Andes Mountains to translate the Bible, then it demands of us to face up to the question in our own lives. Jesus, remember, had to settle the issue for the religion preoccupied Pharisees when they bemoaned the fact, it's actually in Luke as well, just in chapter 4, when they bemoaned the fact that he was attending this event at the home of Levi, and Jesus says to them, "I did not come to call the righteous people, but I came to call sinners to repentance." It's not people who are healthy that go to the doctor. He said it is people who are sick. Now, with this as our focus, we're looking at these first 20 verses of Mark chapter 5. And as I say to you, you will be helped by having your Bible open. Here we have a living, walking, vivid, unanswerable demonstration of the transforming power of Jesus Christ. And I want simply to take the line and follow along with you as we work our way through these 20 verses within the time that we have. They went across the lake to the region of the Gerasenes, and when Jesus got out of the boat, a man with an evil spirit came from the tombs to meet him. Now, Mark gives us immediately in these first 5 or 6 verses a sort of identikit picture of this individual. It's important that the readers understand the condition of this man. He tells us where he lived. He lived in the tombs. He did not live in a normal community. He did not live amongst his family or his friends. He lived isolated from all those relationships. And people who had never seen him may well, according to verse 5, have heard him. Because night and day among the tombs and in the hills, he would cry out and cut himself with stones. He lived in the tombs and he was unrestrainable. That's what verse 3 is all about. No one could bind him anymore, not even with a chain. They tried that in the past. They'd used the usual methodologies to deal with an individual that was as messed up as this man was. He'd often been chained hand and foot. But with his demonic power, he tore the chains apart and broke the irons on his feet. And there was no one who was prepared to go into the graveyard, no one who was prepared to go in among the tombs with any attempt to try and restrain this individual because he was clearly unrestrainable. What lay behind this was something very significant. That's the significance of verse 2. When Jesus got out of the boat, a man with an evil spirit. This man was held in the grip of demonic powers. And these demonic powers had turned in upon this man. And that's the significance of his self-mutilation at the end of verse 5. What kind of individual lives in the tombs, screams in the night, runs around naked, and cuts himself with stones? And what possibility is there for any help to be given to such a man when the normal issues of society and all of the attempts, the isolation plans and the restraining plans have all come to a grinding halt as a result of their inability to contain him? He's utterly alone. He is alienated from his community and, in a realistic sense, alienated from himself. He breaks the bounds in every way of Paul Simon's Most Peculiar Man. Remember him? The Most Peculiar Man. That's what Mrs. Reardon said. She lived upstairs from him. She said he was a most peculiar man. Well, however peculiar that man was, in Paul Simon's song, this man has got him beat. This man defines peculiarity. This man defines isolation. This man defines an individual greatly in need of help. Now, just when we're sitting here saying to ourselves, well, that's quite a picture. I'm glad that I'm not remotely like this man. I have my clothes on. I'm able to reason with things. And no one's had me tied up or need to have me tied up in the last little while. I am not demon-possessed. Well, I would imagine that would be true of virtually everybody here, although we never know. The Bible does not say that the human condition of men and women is that we are by nature demon-possessed. But the Bible does say, and that's why this man is an illustration in part of the human condition. The Bible does say that men and women by their very nature are ruled by dark and sinister forces. In Ephesians chapter 2, when Paul describes the life of these Ephesian believers in relationship to what they once were. Listen to how he describes them. He's describing now what they were outside of Christ, before they had come to know Jesus and to trust in him and to discover his life and his forgiveness and his mercy. And they were not unique because they lived in Ephesus. This description is a description of every man and every woman outside of Christ. As for you, you were dead in your transgressions and sins, in which you used to live, past tense, when you followed the ways of this world. You just went down the same roads as everyone else, just doing the same thing as everyone else, just with the same worldview as everyone else. When you followed the ways of this world and of the ruler of the kingdom of the air, the spirit who is now at work in those who are disobedient, all of us also lived among them at one time. This is the description of being outside of Christ as opposed to being inside of Christ. I don't want to camp on this beyond saying this. If our notion of genuine Christian experience is untaught by the Bible, ungrounded in biblical truth, then it may come out as something like this. I've been a fairly decent fellow for most of my life, and my wife and I have been living here in the Chagrin Valley area for some time. We had some kind of church background in the past, and we've never really done much about it ever since we've been married. Our children have come along, and we've decided now would be a good time to add a little religion in our lives. We've shopped around, we've found a number of places, and although we don't particularly like your preaching, we've found that the children's ministry here is very, very accessible to us, and so we come along. In short, we've been fairly purposeless in relationship to religion, and we've decided that now is the time to get serious about it. Okay. But do you think it would be worth taking that package that you've just described? How do you think it'll sound out in Prague with the residual impact of atheism ruling a country? And how interested do you think people will be in this story of having discovered purpose and adding a little religion? Well, of course, there would be no reason to go anywhere with that, because it's just something that's an add-on, isn't it? It's not something that's life-changing or absolutely essential. It's just a decision that has been made along the journey. In the same way that somebody could say, you know, I've been very, very lax when it comes to exercise, and I've decided to join a club and do a little running around because I think it would be good for me and it's a good example for my children. All of that is fine. But that's not what the Bible is describing in terms of becoming a Christian. Do you see what it says? Outside of Christ, you are a dead man. Outside of Christ, you are a dead woman. You're an alive, dead person. That's the drama of it. And that you were dead in your transgressions and sins in which you used to live. What? I thought it says you were dead in which you used to live. Yeah. You were the living dead. You are the walking dead outside of Jesus. And you may not be held in the grip of dark demonic forces, but by your very nature, you are in the control of that which is dark and sinister and completely counter to the life and the freedom and the joy that is provided in the Lord Jesus Christ. And the only question is the extent to which that rule and reign of sin has placed its manacles, has dropped the dust of its death down upon our hearts and minds and lives. So I say to you that this man is not actually as far removed from us here as we think. Oh, it is a very distasteful picture, is it not? After all, we have nice places to go home to. We have nice couches on which to sit. We're not running around the graveyard naked at all. No, we're not. But the fact of the matter is, we are outside of Christ, dead in our trespasses. So the message of the gospel is not, why don't you turn over a new leaf, and why don't you get a little purpose in your life, and why don't you shake your leg and get a little religion? The message of the gospel is, you're a dead man, and furthermore, you can't make yourself alive. The message of the gospel is, you're a blind woman, and you can't make yourself see. And that ought to alarm you. Because some of you sit here Sunday after Sunday, and this is how your mind works. When I'm good and ready, I'll get this thing sorted out. But that'll be my decision, and that'll be my time, and that'll be my place. You don't even know what a day will bring. You don't even know if you'll make it to your bed this evening. That's why the Bible always says, if you hear the voice of God, if you feel the prompting of the Spirit of God, you respond to it right there and then, because now is the accepted time, and behold, now is the day of salvation. Now, I say to you again, this man's condition may be vastly different from ours in the sense of his demon possession, but it is not so dramatically different from ours in terms of our nature outside of Christ. It's not very nice, is it? I don't find it particularly nice to say, to look out on my neighbors and my friends and tell them, hey, I don't know where you are, but if you're not in Christ, you're a dead man. That's not the way to gain friends and influence people and build a congregation. So why would you ever say it? Well, the only reason you would say it if you have to say it. Now look at this encounter then that takes place with Jesus. If you've read that wonderful book on the compilation of the Oxford English Dictionary, The Professor and the Madman, then that phrase may come to your mind as you look at what takes place here. Only this is the Savior and the Madman. And it's quite a drama that unfolds. Verse 6, when he saw Jesus from a distance, he ran and fell on his knees in front of him. And then he said to him, verse 7b, swear to God that you won't torture me. Contradictory forces at work in this man's life. On the one hand, compelling him, and on the other hand, repelling him. Jesus, verse 8 tells us, has already called out to the evil spirit to come out of this man. And this has set up this great dialectic in his mind and in the very core of his being. Shouting, verse 7, at the top of his voice, what do you want with me, Jesus, Son of the Most High God? And you've got this dramatic, phenomenal encounter between the light and life and power of Christ and the darkness and the deadness of the power of evil. Jesus, at the end of chapter 4, has established himself as the Lord of nature, hence the calming of the storm. If your Bible is open, you will see that in verse 39 of chapter 4. He said to the winds and the waves, be quiet and be still. And the wind died down and it was completely calm. And now here in chapter 5, he walks into this environment and he establishes himself as the Lord of man and the one who overcomes the power of darkness. Only Jesus can set such a person free. Only Jesus can set such a person free. And when you look at verse 7, it's almost as though this man knew that Christ could set him free, but he was at the same time afraid of what that change would mean. Running and falling on his knees in front of him. And then at the same time saying, what is it that you want with me? Please, I can't stand any more torture. I can't stand, if an encounter with you is to be tortuous in any way, I can't stand that, Jesus. Here I am on my knees before you, but at the same time recoiling from you. That's not so far removed from experience that I've encountered in 30 years of pastoral ministry. Because we fail to understand the grip that sin has on people. That Satan has on people, when we suggest to them or to ourselves that once confronted with their predicament, it will just be obvious for them, it'll just be natural for them to surrender to Christ's rule. But experience tells us that it isn't so obvious, and it apparently isn't so natural. If you have dealt with people who have become increasingly enslaved to sexual sin, increasingly trapped in the choices that they've made in relationship to the substances that they put into their bodies, you will have noticed, as have I, the royal battle that takes place in the psyche, in the soul of that man or that woman, where on the one hand they're saying, Lord Jesus Christ, have mercy on me, but I cannot face the tortuous implications of what it will mean for me to be torn away from that upon which I have developed such a dependence for all these years of my life. Somebody feels the call, the touch of God.

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3: Therefore, come on, let's get this dealt with. No, it's not as easy as that. It's not just as easy as that. Jesus is the one who breaks the power of canceled sin. He's the one who sets the prisoner free. But as Sinclair Ferguson, our good friend, says, no man yields to Jesus easily by nature. Tragically, like Legion, men often hold on to their bondage in evil rather than yield to the pain of transformation by Christ's power and grace. That's a very important phrase. The pain of transformation by Christ's power and grace. You don't want to say to people, oh, this is easy. There's nothing in this. We make light of where people are coming from. We devalue the very work of Jesus. When we seek to represent the gospel in such a superficial way. I have in my mind a man now, successful man, actually fairly well known. And we went to lunch years and years ago now after a very significant Sunday at the high school, in the auditorium in the high school. And when we talked over lunch, this man said to me, I understand exactly what you're saying about Jesus and the claims of Jesus. And I understand at the same time that if I were to respond to the claims of Jesus, it would mean giving up this and this and this. This means far more to me than ever coming to Christ. Therefore, thanks for sharing it with me. And I will put it in my portfolio. I remember his phraseology. I will put it in my portfolio for further consideration. But to the best of my knowledge, he remains in the exact same position today as he was on that day. Why? Because he recognizes that there is pain involved in the transformation brought about by the grace and power of Jesus. Why else would Jesus say, if anybody wants to become my disciple, they should take up their cross every day and say no to themselves and follow me? Why would he say to the rich young ruler who comes and falls on his knees and say, good master, what must I do to have eternal life? And Jesus says, keep the commandments. He said, I kept all the commandments ever since I was small. And so Jesus says, well, why don't you just sell everything you have and give it to the poor and then come and follow me? And the guy goes, I'm not prepared to do that. The issue wasn't the money. The issue was that he wanted both Jesus and his other little god. And Jesus will allow no other gods before him. The man was unprepared for the painful transformation brought about by the grace and power of Jesus. And some of us remain unconverted because you're clever enough to recognize what is involved in bowing your knee to Jesus.
4: 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How to Teach Kids Theology offers specific approaches and even provides a template for a lesson plan to guide you in sharing scripture and engaging in discussion that facilitates children grasping the deeper meaning of what they're learning. 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I'm Bob Lapine. Thanks for taking time out of your weekend to study the Bible with us. Next weekend, we'll consider the fate of the pigs in today's message and

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8: If in a moment of weakness you think in your heart, I'm going to do it, if you'll just stop and ask yourself this one single question: what are the lasting consequences of this act? If you, in just a brief few seconds of pure reasoning, ask yourself the question, and don't let Satan slip the lion under that to say, but nobody will ever know because you don't know that. Ask yourself this question: what are the lasting consequences of this act? My friend, more than likely, you won't do it.
9: Impulsive decisions, those quick choices we make, are often motivated by emotion and desire and fail to consider the long-term results. 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
8: If you'll turn to 2 Samuel chapter 11. 2 Samuel chapter 11. And tonight we're coming to one of the two passages that most people think about when they think about David. One's Goliath and the other is Bathsheba. So I want us to read the first five verses, and I want to give you a little background, and then I want to talk about a moment of weakness. So I want you to get a pencil and a piece of paper, and a good-sized piece of paper tonight, because I believe the Lord will say something to you if you allow Him that will make a difference in your life and may protect you from some difficulty, a heartache, a hardship, a trial, misfortune, embarrassment. Something every father ought to be able to share with their sons and daughters, at least to some degree. So, a moment of weakness. Chapter 11, verse 1. It came to pass, after the year was expired, at the time when kings go forth to battle, that David sent Joab, that's his commanding general now, and his servants with him, and all Israel, and they destroyed the children of Ammon and besieged Rabbah, but David tarried still at Jerusalem. And it came to pass in an evening tide, now that was a little late on in the afternoon, that David arose from off his bed, walked upon the roof of the king's house, and from the roof he saw a woman washing herself. And the woman was very beautiful to look upon. And David sent and inquired after the woman, and one said, "Is not this Bathsheba, the daughter of Eliam, the wife of Uriah the Hittite?" And David sent messengers and took her, and she came in unto him, and he lay with her, for she was purified from her uncleanness, and she returned unto her house. And the woman conceived, and sent and told David, and said, "I am with child." Here is the man at the pinnacle, at the very peak of his glory, and all of a sudden he takes a plunge. A shadow begins to loom over the life of the one man that all of Israel thought they could put their trust in and never fail them. Which ought to be a warning to you and to me: don't ever put your faith in any man or in any woman, because everybody has at least one clay foot. And here is an example, not only of a fall, but a beautiful example of God's forgiveness. So when you and I come and we've been through 1 Samuel and now the 10 chapters of 2 Samuel, and everything we've seen about David just made us say, rah, rah, rah for David. And I want to tell you, my friend, when we come to this chapter, don't criticize him too harshly, because God, even though he chastened him, the Bible says that God forgave him and loved him, and he still remained the king of Israel. So if you'll recall that at this particular time, that the scripture teaches us that around the springtime, the soldiers went out to battle. That was the most convenient time to battle. It wasn't too cold, wasn't too hot. But on this occasion, David, who always led his men in battle, decided to stay at home. And Joab, who is his commanding general, was leading the fight. And more than likely, David by now felt like that he'd taken care of most of the big armies and the stronger enemies. So he would let his commanding general take charge. And so he's at home. And he was resting in the afternoon and walking around the top of the palace there. He looked down and saw a very lovely, very beautiful woman taking a bath. When he saw her, his manly lust got the best of him. And he sent somebody to find out who she was, and he called her, and the scripture says that he brought her to the palace. Now, what you have to remember is that the king in those days was a sovereign unto himself. They could have this law today. If they changed their mind tomorrow, then whatever they said tomorrow was the law. Whatever they said was the law. So the king was the sovereign unto himself. If David said, bring Uriah's wife, nobody questioned that. Neither Uriah nor Bathsheba. And of course, on this occasion, Uriah did not know anything about it. Uriah, her husband. So the scripture says he brought Bathsheba to his house. And the language of the 20th century, he went to bed with her. And the scripture says that sometime later he found out that she was going to have a baby. And as a result of that, he called Uriah, her husband, off the battlefield and said, was asking about the battle and said, why don't you go home and spend the night with your wife? And it's interesting what he said in the 11th verse of the 11th chapter. Uriah said to David, the ark and Israel and Judah abide in tents. And my lord Joab and the servants of my lord are encamped in the open fields. Shall I then go into mine house to eat and to drink and to lie with my wife? As thou livest and as thy soul liveth, I will not do this thing, which was defiance of what David said. But it wasn't a motivation of defiance. It was a motivation of love and loyalty and devotion to his commanding general Joab and to David, his king. And of course, David couldn't say anything about that. That is a confession of a man who not only was guilty, listen, he was guilty of adultery. He was guilty of murder because what he did when he couldn't get rid of Uriah any other way and make him go to bed with his wife, he sent him out and he sent a note to Joab. He said, Joab, when you attack the city, get close to the walls of the city, but pull back from Uriah and be sure that he is slain in battle. That's exactly what he did. So he was guilty of adultery. He was guilty of deliberate murder of one of his choicest soldiers. He was guilty of lying. He was guilty of deceit. He was guilty of involving other people in his crime and in his sin. He was guilty of bringing a mark and a shadow over the whole nation of Israel. And yet, in spite of that, the Bible says that through Nathan, pointing out his sin, he confessed his sin, repented of it. And I think a beautiful example of his repentance is Psalm 51. And the Bible says that God forgave him of his sin. But what I want to deal with here is this. That here is David, the strong, valiant king, man of God, pinnacle of his time of service before God with the whole nation of Israel. And in a moment, and I'm sure that may not have been the first time he ever saw that woman take a bath. In a moment of weakness, he sent for her, and he knew what he intended to do before he ever sent for her. So it was a deliberate act on his part. I want us to analyze a moment of weakness, because all of us, now let's get real honest now, let's face it. All of us have our moments of weakness. It may be to steal, it may be to lie, it may be to be deceptive, it may be to gossip. It may be immorality, it may be sensuality. But everybody has a weakness at some time or the other, or a number of weaknesses that we have to deal with in our life. So I want us to analyze a moment of weakness, because so many people have fallen in a given moment. You may have walked into the same situation many times in your life and have come out victorious, but one moment of weakness and down, you and I have seen many people go down in a moment of weakness. So I want us to analyze it, and I want us to see seven things by it. So if you want to put a heading on this, you just put analysis of a moment of weakness, because I want us to analyze it, seven aspects of that. The first thing I want to say, number one, is it is a universal problem. I've never met anybody that didn't have some weakness. If you'll start all the way back from the Garden of Eden and go all the way through, every single person in the Bible that has any part of their life described at all, you can see their weakness. All right, so the first thing is that it's a universal problem. Now, if you say, I've got all strengths and no weaknesses, I want to tell you, you're on your way to a big, surprising collapse. Weaknesses in the lives of God's people, as well as the unbelievers, is a universal problem. All of us need to understand that. The second thing is this, and that is, The most spiritual of God's people have their weaknesses. And so often people can look at someone else and say, well, now, if I had her spirituality, or if I had his spirituality, or if I knew the scriptures like she knows them or he knows them, then I'm sure I will overcome my weaknesses. And I want to tell you, that's not necessarily true. The strongest and most spiritual of God's servants, men and women and young people, have their weaknesses they have to deal with. So you see, if you isolate yourself and say, well, if I were so-and-so and I had so-and-so, I wouldn't be like this. No, that's not true. Because you look back to a man like David. Think of all the Psalms he wrote. The tremendous insight into God that David had. And a man who had a revelation from God in the Old Testament, probably unequaled until we get to the New Testament. The insights into God that he and his son Solomon had, and both of them had the same problem. All right, the third thing I want you to notice here is this. That moments of weakness, now we said, first of all, they're universal. Secondly, the most spiritual of God's people have their moments of weakness. Third thing I want you to notice is this. That oftentimes they come after periods of great success. These moments of weakness, when someone falls, oftentimes come after periods of great success. I think we have to look at his life and realize that he'd been so successful, I'm sure he must have thought he had a right to enjoy himself, but not with another man's wife. He did have the right by the sovereignty given to a king. He may have thought within himself, well, it's my privilege to go to bed with Bathsheba if I choose to. But it wasn't his privilege in God's eyes. Overconfidence breeds all kinds of, listen, of half-truths. It may look like the truth up here, but when you look beneath it, it is a lie straight out of hell. And here was a man, not out of a period of weariness, but rather out of a period of overconfidence because of his success. All right? The fourth thing under that analysis is this. Oftentimes, it comes after a period of relaxation and idleness. And this, too, is true of David. A period of relaxation and idleness. Here he was, not going out to battle as normal, and he decided that he would just stay at home through this season of war during the spring. And I'll tell you why I know he was idle. He was asleep in the afternoon. Now, a king who is running his business and doing the things he ought to be doing shouldn't have been lying around a little slothful and indolent in the afternoon when there was so much to be done, because a king was a very, very busy man. So he's just taking it easy, slumbering away in the afternoon, and David had allowed himself to become idle. But now, instead of seeking the Lord, instead of seeking God's guidance and his direction and filling his mind and heart with the things of God, David has allowed himself to become idle. In his period of relaxation, he has become idle, and Satan caught him right at a moment of weakness. Now, all of us have heard all of our life that an idle mind is a devil's workshop. You absolutely but believe that it's true. God never intends for us to be idle. And this is why I say, now I don't want you to think that I'm opposed to retirement. I am opposed to retirement if it means suddenly become idle and do nothing. I believe if God blesses you to the point and you can cease working in your present vocation, then you ought to offer yourself to God as full-time as your mind and body will allow to serve the living God until Jesus sees fit to call you home. Man, when you get excited about Jesus Christ and you see God doing things in your life, you don't want to sit around and rust out. You want to give your life away. And the more you give yourself and the longer you give yourself, I believe the natural tendency is to live longer. But here he was, relaxing in idleness. And David got in trouble with an idle mind, relaxing, indolent, and becoming a little bit lazy, just idling away the afternoons when he had a tremendous responsibility as the king of Israel. So we have to be careful, not only after successes, whether you feel weary or whether you feel overconfident, but in those times of relaxation and idleness, you should not allow it. Number five. A moment of weakness that results in disobedience has its root in previous disobedience. Now get that one down. That a moment of weakness that results in disobedience has its root in previous disobedience. You say, well, now wait a minute. What about David? Because he'd been faithful to the Lord all these years. How can you say that this moment of weakness whereby he committed an immoral act, a sensual act, how can you say that this stems from a previous root disobedience? Well, it has to. It always does. We don't just suddenly sin with no root cause. There is a root cause. Let me tell you what it is with David. You'll recall that when Saul, he promised him one wife and gave him another one. He promised him Michael, but then he gave Michael to someone else. So he finally got Michael after Saul died. Then he got Abigail. He was going to kill Abigail's husband, but he didn't do that. God prevented him from doing that. Then he took another wife called Ahinoam, I believe is her name. Then he took four more in Hebron and a whole bunch of them in Jerusalem. So David violated the law of God by having so many wives. So here David has fallen in the same trap that God warned the kings of Israel. There are several specific things that God said the kings were not to become involved in, and he did. And God allowed it, but it was not the perfect plan, the perfect will of God, and was not his will for David. But he just sort of did that. And you see, being the king, he was a sovereign to himself, and he could make his own rules, and David made some mistakes. He had a problem of sensuality back there somewhere, because one wife wasn't sufficient for him, nor was two, nor were three, nor was seven, nor were no telling how many he had. And if he didn't have a root problem there, he would not have fallen so quickly with Bathsheba. So when you and I look around and we say, Lord, what is my weakness? Or in a moment of weakness, we may fall in some area. You can look back to say, what is the root cause? And you see, if you have a tendency in some area, then you need to begin to deal with the root. Number six, a moment of weakness, get this down, a moment of weakness can destroy everything you have worked for in the past. When you fall in a moment of weakness, it can destroy everything you've worked for in the past. And you see, David, listen, in a fit of passion, in a fit of lust, he threw everything in the past to the wind, and the only thing that mattered to him was that he gratified the lust of his flesh at that moment, not thinking about all that God had done for him in the past, and the goodness and the graciousness and the kindness and the generosity and the protection and the fact that God had turned the whole nation of Israel in love and loyalty to him. But in that moment of weakness, what he did not recognize or refused to take time to recognize what he could destroy of the past in that moment of weakness. And everybody found out about it after a while. Their loyalty, their love, their disappointment all began to affect the people of God. And not only that, when other nations would hear about that, they would think, well, the people will not follow David, and they would just mount up their own courage for an attack upon the nation of Israel. Then the seventh thing, a moment of weakness when we disobey God can result in painful and lasting consequences. Painful and lasting consequences. When in a moment of weakness we fall, disobey God, it can result in painful and lasting consequences. Now, we'll go into more detail later, but let me just give you a little summary of what happened. First of all, David ended up killing a man, stealing, lying, cheating, being exposed. The baby died. In his own family, there was a rape. In his own family, there was a murder. His own son Absalom rebelled against him and took the kingdom away from him for a period of time. His son Absalom was finally killed by his right-hand man, Joab. And when Nathan said to him, the sword will not depart out of your family, if you look in verse 10 of chapter 12, now therefore the sword shall never depart from thine house, because you despise me and have taken the wife of Uriah the Hittite to be thy wife. Nathan said, all the rest of your days, as a result of the consequence of this sin, the sword shall never depart from your life. And if you'll read from chapter 11 on to the rest of the end of this book of 2 Samuel, you'll find out how God did exactly what Nathan said. The lasting consequence was not worth the act. Now think about this, and I want to say this to young people as well as adults. If in a moment of weakness you think in your heart, I'm going to do it, if you'll just stop and ask this yourself this one single question, what are the lasting consequences of this act? If you, in just a brief few seconds of pure reasoning, ask yourself the question, what are the consequences What are the future consequences of this act? And don't let Satan slip the lion under that to say, but nobody will ever know because you don't know that. Ask yourself this question, what are the lasting consequences of this act? My friend, more than likely, you won't do it.
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14: When it comes to investing in eternity, you're talking about investing in something that lasts forever. The only thing on this earth that is going to last forever is the soul of a person. The Bible says one of these days, this old earth, it's all going to be burned up, it's all going to be gone. Heavens and earth are going to blow away, and new heavens and a new earth. What will remain for eternity is your soul, my soul, and the soul of every person who's ever lived. The Bible says it is appointed unto man once to die, but after this the judgment. Not once to die and that be the end of you. So when we think about investing in eternity, we're talking about investing in people's lives all over the world who desperately need to hear the truth of the gospel of Jesus Christ. The reason you may be a Christian is because somebody told you. And the reason somebody told you is because somebody sent someone and made it possible for you to hear. You heard, you believed, you trusted Jesus Christ as your personal Savior. He made you a brand new creature in Christ. Your whole life has been changed. There is a world of people out there, first of all, who've never heard. Many of them have heard, but have not believed. Does that mean we have to stop telling them? No. We're to keep on telling them. Keep on shouting the truth of the gospel of Jesus Christ to the ends of the earth.
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20: Is capital punishment Christian? Some say yes, while others say no. But what does the Bible say about this issue? Well, stay with us and find out.

0: This is the Question and Answer Program, a ministry of the Through the Bible Radio Network, with our teacher, Dr. J. Vernon McGee, who for over 30 years answered the questions from his listeners, providing strong biblical answers to be heard for generations to come. Today we have two very important issues being dealt with by Dr. McGee, so let's get right to them. The first comes from a listener in Apple Creek, Ohio, who writes, "Why do you believe in capital punishment? Would you please discuss this issue?"
1: Well, that's what we're going to do right now, and this party apparently has heard us say somewhere along the line that we do believe in capital punishment, and I want to say that we do believe in it, and we believe that it is Christian. We believe it's a mark of a civilized society, and we believe that when criminals are not punished, that you have a barbaric and you have an uncivilized society. And we almost have that today, unfortunately. Now, first of all, let me say this, and I wish this part had been just a little bit more specific, but I think I can give a rundown on what is in the mind of this person. I'm sure that one of the things that is in your mind is the fact that the thing that's used mostly by those who use the Bible, they say, well, the sixth commandment says, thou shalt not kill. And therefore, government has no right to take life. I wish that these folk would study the Word of God in the context in which it's given. Now, the sixth commandment that says, thou shalt not murder, and that, by the way, is a better translation. Thou shalt not murder. And it has no reference to governments at all. The Ten Commandments are given to individuals. And it's to the individual that God is speaking there. And when he says, thou shalt not murder, he's not speaking at all to a government. And fact of the matter is, liberalism today, of course, it's the one that's heard today, and especially in government, and they say that this means thou shalt not kill means that a government has no right to take a life. It hasn't anything in the world to do with government. In fact of the matter is, the punishment for breaking the Ten Commandments, and a breaking this one especially, thou shalt not murder, was that the individual was to be stoned to death. He would forfeit his life for taking another's life. That was the method that was used in that day. So that when you try to pull on me, the sixth commandment says, well, it says, thou shalt not kill. Therefore, the government has no right to kill. He's not talking to the government. He's talking to individuals, that you as an individual have no right to murder. And if you do, the government has a right to punish you. Now, capital punishment, these folks say it began in the days of Moses, and that it's in the Mosaic law. Let me say this, that capital punishment goes all the way back to the Garden of Eden. And God said, in the day that thou eatest thereof, thou shalt surely die. And the very fact that men die is the fact that God is punishing the human family for their sin. How did death come? Death came because of Adam's sin, a sin that's been made over to all of us today. And we're all in Adam because we all die. In other words, God sent the human race to the gas chamber in the Garden of Eden for sin, for disobeying him. Now, we find that after the human race moved out of the Garden of Eden, of course, there was only a couple of them then. They began to multiply, and before long, they had a son. In fact, they had two sons. They had many other children that we know nothing about. And as a result, why, this man Cain, he killed his brother. He murdered. There was no commandment given at that time about murder given to man. God had never said that. God protected that man, Cain. And what you have after that is the story of the protection of a criminal. And this man, Cain, a race came from him, and if you'll follow the story, that even one that was in his line committed a murder, and he went back and he says, well, if Cain got by with it, why cannot I get by with it? And so this man, Lamech, he committed a murder. And before long, you have a whole human family that is given over to violence, as it was in the days of Noah. Now somebody says, well, God then didn't punish the murderers. What do you think the flood was? A flood was a judgment of God. Now, after the flood, God says, now I'm going to put into the hands of human government. And that is the beginning of human government after the flood. And he says, whoso sheddeth man's blood by man shall his blood be shed, for in the image of God made he man. Now, human life is so precious that God says that no person has a right to take that life. And when you take that life because of hatred, because of some momentary passion, because you don't like the individual, God says that's murder. And that human life must be protected. Therefore, if anyone takes that human life, he'll have to sacrifice his own. This idea today where all the attention is given to the criminal, what about the victim? You see, God is protecting the victim. Today, the criminal is being protected. We hear all about his rights. And a criminal ought to be tried as a criminal and treated as a criminal. And the victim of a crime today is the one that should be protected. And so God gave to man this arm of human government to protect human life. And the way you protect human life is no one has a right to take your life unless he's willing to sacrifice his own. In fact, that's the way you and I got saved, was because somebody willingly died for us that we might be saved. And God gave this to man to protect the human race and to protect mankind. Now, you will find that the Lord Jesus lifted that commandment relative to murder to the very nth degree. He says that if you in your heart hate your brother, you're guilty of murder. You have broken this commandment. And I'm of the opinion that many of us today, if we were really tried for what's in our hearts, I'm of the opinion that most of us would be executed, but because of the grace of God, he's holding back that judgment to give us an opportunity that we might be saved. And so you and I today are to be under a human government. That human government should have the right to take human life. If a human life has been taken, that individual, and you and I are told that rulers are not a terror to good works, but to evil. And by the way, that throws a new light on the police. Now, I hear a great deal about police brutality, and I think there's probably been a great deal of it in the past. But there certainly today, the police seem to be leaning in the other direction. But you need to recognize that the Scripture says the rulers are not a terror to good works, but to evil. And who is the fella that should look at the policeman and be afraid of him? It's the criminal. The man that is a law-abiding citizen, that individual should not be afraid of the police. The police should be our friend. And this idea today that we are to hate the police are a terror to evil works. And I take it that when a man says to me today that the police are pigs, or that the police are evil, then I have to say, well, you must be a criminal, because they represent the law. They are a terror to evil works. They're not a terror to good works at all. And that's the reason many of us slow down when we see that police car that's coming up back of us. It's because we've probably been edging pretty close to the speed limit. At least we look at our speedometer to make sure that we're in that. And that, may I say to you, that's a good thing, a very good thing. They're not a terror. You're driving within the speed limit. The policeman is not interested in you. It's in that fella that's driving down the highway probably drunk that may kill you and your family. And so he's not a terror to good works, but to evil works. And so we have here the thing now that I think has been proven in our day. When I first gave my message on capital punishment, there was a question at that time, at least those that were opposed to capital punishment, says it does not deter crime. Well, when capital punishment went out, there has been an increase of crime here in California. Before that, we could, in my neighborhood, and that isn't over 15 years ago, we lived in peace, that is comparatively peace, with our neighbors. None of them were out to kill us, at least, or to rob us. And we could relax in our homes. And now that has been changed, that we are in a dangerous place where residents lock themselves in at night for fear of their very lives. Well, what's happened? Well, the criminal out yonder today carries a gun because he knows that if he has to use the gun, doesn't mind murdering for the very simple reason that all he'd get would be life, and chances are he wouldn't even get that. And so the criminal today, he doesn't mind shooting someone down. There was a day when a robber is not apt to shoot an individual. In fact, many of them carried an unloaded gun because they knew if they were arrested for murder, they would be executed. But today, they know they're not going to be. And for that reason, why we've seen an increase in crime. And to argue today that it's not a deterrent to crime, it's so illogical and so unreasonable and so prejudiced that to me, it's not worth even considering. I was very much interested the other day of looking at statistics of someone who's trying to defend their position, and they were attempting to pick out certain cities in this country where crime had not increased or murder not increased to the extent that would indicate that capital punishment was a deterrent. But you see, they only picked out certain places and certain places, but you can pick out the other places where murder has increased. And believe me, my neighborhood is not a safe place to walk in at night. And why? Because there is not the deterrent to crime that there should be today. And a government should be a terror to the criminal. Certainly the criminal ought to dislike the police, but good people ought not to dislike the police. They are only a terror to evil work.
0: Our second and final question comes from a listener in Memphis, Tennessee, who responds to Dr. McGee's comments about his participation in a citywide evangelization crusade where he worked alongside pastors of liberal churches. So this listener says, could you please discuss your position on separation?
1: You say that you endorse short-term or temporary associations with those considered as liberal. May I say to you that that's the crux of the whole question, with those considered as liberal. Whose judgment is it that determines whether they are liberal or not? Because today I hear that term bandied about a great deal, and it's used rather carelessly today, and some men are spoken of as being liberal who are not liberal. And there are other men that are spoken of today as being evangelical, and in my book, they're not. These terms are not identifiable. They really do not say too much. This idea of putting labels on individuals and even movements today is sort of like putting labels on empty bottles. It's a nice game if you like to play it. But the difficulty is that sometimes the label is put on a poison bottle. So I would question that. I do want to say I agree with your position, but I do not agree with your judgment. Now, you give an example. When you mentioned a citywide meeting, I had a feeling that I knew what you had reference to because I used it as the illustration. And I'll come back to that. I'm reading now the example this man gives me. He says, I believe there are many Christians in liberal churches today, and that absolutely is true. And he says they should come out and be separate, but because they may still attend one, I would not disassociate myself from the individual, but would not in any way associate myself with the church as such. Well, now, let me speak to that example that you've given, because that lets me know your thinking. Very frankly, as I've said, I agree with your position. The scriptures that you use are the ones that I use, but certainly I do not feel as you do about that. I'm wondering if I might give you an example and then give you my feeling concerning it. Suppose that you had a neighbor that was a member of a liberal church, but he was a brother. He was a saved man. And there came to his church one of these fundamental teachers. He was invited there, maybe by mistake. Suppose his name was McGee, and your neighbor would say to you, one of those mossback fundamentalists is coming to my church. I do not know who invited him, but he agrees with you, and so I'd like to invite you to come over with me to hear him. He's going to be there just one night. That, may I say, is just an example, because I would go and speak in that church. I'll be very frank with you. They let me speak and not put any strings on me. But the interesting thing is, when you talk about separation today, the liberal is separated from me. I'm not separated from him. He's separated from me. Somebody said, didn't you come out of the Presbyterian church? No, it moved away from me. I didn't change. They're the ones that changed. They did the moving. I did not do the moving. And in this particular case here, I judge you would not accept that invitation to go over with your brother and hear me speak because of the location, because you'd feel that would identify you with that church. Well, may I say to you, I don't think that it would. I go into many churches that some of them are almost contradict the other church, but they invite me and I go speak, but I don't feel that I'm identified with any of them just because I speak in those churches. And now I want to speak to what I think that you had in mind by a combined citywide services and such, because I've been condemned very severely by these extreme fundamentalists that I cooperated in the Billy Graham crusade in the great outdoor Coliseum in Los Angeles when I was a pastor in downtown Los Angeles. And that, may I say, that was a long time ago. And I'm still being condemned with that. And I'll be very frank with you. If Billy Graham came to town again and wanted me to cooperate in the meeting back in the best I could, I'd be delighted to do it because I believe that he preaches the Word of God. I believe that people get saved under his ministry.

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3: I was a member of the committee, and he was as bad a member of the committee as I was. I only went to two meetings, and I understand he probably went to one, and they just didn't happen to be the same meetings. I never had an opportunity of meeting him. I would not know him if he walked in the door where I am right now. So may I say to you, when I'm condemned for cooperating with that man, you're wrong. I condemn with the man that I believe was preaching the Word of God, and people were getting saved. And I do that again. These verses that you've used do not apply to that situation at all, my friend. I would refuse to go every night, year in and year out, and sit on a platform with a liberal. I'll be very frank with you. I would not do that. But actually, I don't think he and I were even present at the meetings, but maybe two or three times at the same time. I never spoke to him, never met him, don't know him. I would, as I say, wouldn't know him if he came into the room here right now. So that my feeling is that this matter today of separation is something that each man has to determine for himself. I am responsible to the Lord for my conduct, and I have to turn in a report to him. I've always done that. When I was pastor of the church, every Sunday night, either riding home or after I got in bed, I just turn in my report to the Lord that I did the best I could. And I'd look back over a week, generally a failure, many failures. But I did preach the Word of God the best I could. And I do that today on radio. And I turn in my report to the Lord and tell him about it. And I'm responsible to him. But I'm not responsible to other folk. And I assume when I hear of certain men today that cooperate with certain men and they use certain methods. I know a lot of conservative men that are using what I would consider liberal methods. But I'm not their judge. They're going to have to turn in a report to the Lord someday. I'm going to be interested in hearing that report, by the way, and see what the Lord has to say. But I'm far more concerned about what he's going to have to say to me. So for that reason, I have to entirely disagree with your misapplication of scriptures that have no reference at all as I see it. Now, that's in my judgment. And it's my judgment over against your judgment. And it's not a question of these scriptures, my friend, that you've given me, because I know these scriptures and I believe in them. And I think that you probably are drawing the lines a little too fine from my viewpoint. And I'm considered a mossback fundamentalist, and there are many that I do not associate with today or work with, and I go merrily along my own way. And for that reason, I feel that I'm also free that when I hear a hound dog coming, barking, you know, at my door, and barking the same kind of language I bark. And, you know, I do feed him. I'm for him. And I believe now that many of us that are believers today, they say that there are 35% in this country of those who are conservative. Well, I shouldn't use that term, evangelical. That's certainly a broader term. And if that is true, which I doubt very seriously, but if that is true, then certainly today we ought to stand together where we can stand together. And that is around the Word of God, the inerrancy of the Word of God, the deity of Christ, and his death for our sins. And actually, you don't have to agree with me about the manner of his coming again. I won't break fellowship with you. I just feel you have a right to be wrong. I don't want to break fellowship with anyone that is in agreement with me on so many things that are essential.
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2: Daniel chapter 1 starts with a defeat for the true God. It says, "In the third year, the reign of Jehoiakim, king of Judah, Nebuchadnezzar, the king of Babylon, came to Jerusalem and besieged it. And the Lord gave Jehoiakim, king of Judah, into his hand." Now notice, you have two cities, Babylon and Jerusalem. You have two kings, Nebuchadnezzar and Jerusalem. And it appears that God's people are defeated. Jerusalem is overrun. But yet the text says, "And the Lord gave Jehoiakim." In other words, God allowed this captivity to accomplish his purposes. Sometimes in life, there's heartache and disaster, but God is still accomplishing his purposes. God is still in control.
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7: Everybody in the world is captive, okay? Everybody that comes into the world is a captive, the Bible says. We are slaves. No man is free. Every person in the world is a slave in their sinful state. And to whom are they slaves? Who is the captor? Who is the captor of every man? Sin. Sin.
8: Welcome to Grace to You Weekend, the Bible teaching ministry of John MacArthur. I'm your host, Phil Johnson. For over 4 decades, Melva Givens had an old nickel tucked away in her closet. She died assuming that the coin from 1913 was nothing more than a family heirloom. It wasn't until her children had it appraised that the truth was discovered. Only 5 of those 1913 Liberty Head nickels were ever minted. Turns out that old coin was worth nearly $3.1 million. Melva was sitting on a gold mine most of her life, and she didn't know it. Well, odds are you don't have a hidden treasure like that in your home, but if you're a Christian, you have access to far greater wealth. Are you taking advantage of riches beyond your imagination, or are you missing out on your spiritual treasure? Find out as John MacArthur continues his study called Richer Than You Think. Now here's John with the lesson.
7: Let's look together at Ephesians chapter 1. Ephesians chapter 1. And we're looking at verses 6 to 10, discussing the theme of redemption as Paul speaks of it in this section. I remember some years ago when my wife used to collect blue chip stamps and green stamps, that every once in a while she'd hand me a pile of books and say we were going to the redemption center to redeem our stamps. And frequently she has coupons which she takes to be redeemed. And we talk a lot about redemption, and the word redeemed is not an uncommon word in our vocabulary, but I'm quite confident that the mass of humanity that uses the word doesn't understand its theological implication. The word redeemed and the word redemption is really a very, very vital part of the very core of Christianity. And so we look at the concept of redemption. Now let me give you a definition so that you'll understand its meaning, and then a comparison so that you can see its meaning in contrast to some other terms, and then we'll look at the text itself. First of all, what is redemption? Here's a theological definition. Redemption is an act of God by which he himself pays as a ransom the price for sin which has outraged his holiness. Okay? Now that's a theological definition. Hang on, I'll give it to you again. Redemption is an act of God by which he himself pays as a ransom the price of human sin which has outraged his holiness. That's redemption. Basically, it's simply this: deliverance by the payment of a price. It is simply deliverance by the payment of a price. Now, two words in the New Testament are used in the Greek language for the word redemption. The first one is agorazo. Sometimes you have ex agorazo. And the last part of the word, agora, we have a little town out here called Agora, simply means marketplace. What ex agorazo means... What agorazo means is to buy out of the marketplace. To buy out of the marketplace. To purchase something. To buy something to make it yours. But there is another word, and perhaps even a stronger word, and that is the word that is used here, and is the word lutrao. And we also have the word apolutrosis, which we translate redemption. Now that means to pay a price to free somebody from bondage. Okay? Redemption, then, is the deliverance by the payment of a price. Now, I want you to hang on to that. Now, let me tell you something further. I'll give you a little more theology. Everybody in the world is captive, okay? Everybody that comes into the world is a captive, the Bible says. We are slaves. No man is free. Every person in the world is a slave in their sinful state. And to whom are they slaves? Who is the captor? Who is the captor of every man? Listen to this. John 8:34 says men are slaves to sin. Romans 6:17 says men are servants to sin. Romans 7:14, sold under sin. Romans 8:21, in bondage to corruption. Who then or what then is the captor of men? Sin. Sin. So, sin is the captor that holds men. Now, sin demands a price to be paid to release its victim. What is that price? The price or the wages of sin is what? Death. The price of sin is death. So in order to purchase sinners from the grasp of sin, there must be death. Without, says Hebrews 9:22, the shedding of blood, which is simply a term for death, without death there is no remission of what? Sins. The soul that sinneth, Old Testament says, it shall die. All right? The wages or the price of sin is death. But Jesus redeemed us. What does it mean? He paid the price of sin to free the slave, to set him free. That's the whole point of redemption. That is exactly what he did. He paid the price to set us free. In Galatians chapter 5, in verse 1, it says, "For freedom Christ has set us free. Therefore, stand fast and be not entangled again with the yoke of bondage. For freedom, Christ has set us free. In Galatians 1:4, who gave himself, the Lord Jesus Christ, verse 3 says, who gave himself for our sins, that he might deliver us from this present evil age. In other words, Christ has delivered us from evil, delivered us from the yoke of bondage, delivered us, if you look at it in the terms of Colossians 1:13, he has delivered us from the power of darkness and translated us into the kingdom of his dear son. If you look at Romans chapter 6, essentially the very same thought is in verse 18. It says, being then made free from sin, ye became the servants of righteousness. Free from the evil age, free from corruption, free from the yoke of bondage, free from sin, by paying the price that sin demanded. That's redemption. In Galatians again, chapter 3 and verse 13, it says, Christ has redeemed us from the curse of the law by being made a curse for us. In Hebrews, and this is a great word on this, 2:14, for as much then as the children are partakers of flesh and blood, he also himself took part of the same, and that is Christ became a man, God became a man in Christ, in order that he might destroy him that had the power of death, that is the devil, now watch, and deliver them who through fear of death were all their lifetime subject to bondage. The bondage of sin and death holds men captive. And Christ comes to buy us out by paying the price. That's redemption. That's what the term means. Now, to help you get a little better grip on it, let me compare it with some other terms. And by comparison, you'll see its distinctiveness. There are five Greek words in the New Testament that come from the legal vocabulary. They have to do with legal things in the Roman world, a legal background. Let me share them with you, and then I'll show you how they differ. The first one is dikaiosis. Now, dikaiosis is a word that means acquittal. It means acquittal in the court. When somebody was acquitted of a crime, we translate it in the Bible, justification. Justification. Somebody is justified. All right? There's a second word, aphesis. That word means to cancel a debt. To cancel a debt. Sometimes there would be a lawsuit or something, it would be wrangling in the court, and there would be a judgment that would say, you don't owe that man anything, the debt is canceled, or whatever. Retribution has been made, the price is paid, there's the canceling of the debt. Aphesis, in its legal sense, means to cancel a debt. We translate it in the Bible, are you ready? Forgiveness. Forgiveness. The third word is weathesia. And that is a word that means, in legalese, it means in the Greek world, adoption. Like a family would go to court to adopt a child. Now, the Bible really uses it to speak of sonship. Sonship. Becoming a son of God. And then there is the word katalasso, which legally means reconciliation. Sometimes people will go to court for a divorce and they will be reconciled. Or sometimes two fighting factions will be brought into a suit and there will be reconciliation brought about. Now, it means in a courtroom reconciliation, and that's exactly the way we translate it in the Bible. Paul talks about being reconciled to God. The fifth word is apolutrosis. It means to redeem, to purchase, to set free, and it is translated redemption. Now listen, and I'll show you the distinction in these words. In justification, the sinner stands before God accused, but he is declared righteous. In justification, he stands before God accused, but he is declared righteous. In forgiveness, the second word, the sinner stands before God as a debtor and receives a cancellation of his debt. In adoption, the sinner stands before God as a stranger, but he is made a what? Son. In reconciliation, the sinner stands before God as an enemy, but he is made a friend. In redemption, the sinner stands before God as a slave, and he is receiving his freedom. You see. All of those terms speak of the wondrous miracle of salvation. All of those things, justification, forgiveness, adoption, reconciliation, and redemption, are provided because Jesus paid the price. Do you understand that? We are accused, but he bore our punishment so we can be set free. We are debtors. He paid our debt. We are strangers, but he is a son, and we are in him made sons. We are enemies, but he is the friend, and we in him are friends of God. We are slaves, but he has bought our freedom. You see, all of those terms are different facets of the magnificent diamond of the doctrine of salvation. And so, redemption is just one way to view the meaning of salvation. He bought us from the slavery of sin. Now let's look at this as it unfolds in our text. We see five aspects of redemption as Paul speaks. First of all, the Redeemer. Let's look together at verse 6. Grace would be the antecedent. Grace through which he hath made us accepted in the Beloved One, in whom we have redemption. Who then is our Redeemer? In whom do we have redemption? The Beloved One. That's what he says. We have been accepted in the Beloved One. You see, because we are in Christ, because by faith we are made one with Jesus, because we are his body, because we are Christ in the world, we therefore are acceptable to God in him. And it is in him that we have redemption. There's only one Redeemer, beloved, and that's the Beloved One. And the reason we can be called the Beloved of God is because we are in the Beloved One. He is the one in whom we have redemption. You know, the term beloved was God's special name for his son. We don't have to worry about who the beloved here is. It's obvious. Who is the beloved one? Listen to God himself speak and tell you in Mark 1:11, this is my, what? Beloved son. And him I am what? Well pleased. Again, God said, this is my beloved son. Hear ye him. Colossians chapter 1 says that we had been translated from the kingdom of darkness into the kingdom of his dear son. It's the same concept. Christ is the beloved of God. Christ is the beloved one. And as the beloved of God, he is the recipient of all that God has to give out of his love. And the only way that we can ever receive it is as we are in the beloved one, you see. Actually, you want to get technical, there's only one individual in the entire universe, as far as we're concerned, from our vantage point, who is the recipient of all the goodness of God, and that is Christ. And we, as we are in Christ, and only as we are in Christ, become able to receive those good things. Thou art my beloved Son. So Christ is the beloved of the Father. It is by him, because it is in him, that we are redeemed. We are one with him. You see, the Son is accepted by the Father. And if the Son is accepted by the Father and we are in the Son, we are accepted by the Father. Incredible thought. Think of it this way. Christ wants us to have every good thing. And the Father loves the Son. And since the Father loves the Father will grant to the Son of his love, the thing the Son desires. And the thing the Son desires is that we have every good thing. And so they are ours in him. And that's why verse 3 says, blessed be the God and Father of our Lord Jesus Christ, who hath blessed us with all spiritual blessings in the heavenlies. And then what's the last two words? In Christ. Because we are in him, we are accepted. Because we are in him, we are blessed. Apart from us, dear ones, God blesses us for Christ's sake. You see? Because we're in Him. We in Him are accepted. Look at the word accepted. Literally, it's the word graced, and it would read this way. By grace, we have been graced. He graced us, is what the Greek says. He graced us. It's like dunking us in a big vat of grace. We've been graced. We could say to each other, instead of, now, since we've lost the term born again, we don't know what it means anymore. We might start saying, have you been graced? That's the idea. Grace by which He graced us. So God can say of every Christian, listen to this. God can say of every Christian, this is my beloved Son in whom I am well pleased. Isn't that great? You say, you mean me? You mean you, me? Yes. In Christ. This is my beloved Son in whom I'm well pleased. You see, Christ paid the price, bought us out, made us one with Himself. He is the Redeemer. And there is no other Redeemer. Only He. Second, not only do we see the Redeemer, but the redeemed. Who are the redeemed? Who are? Well, it's very, very clear. It's the us and the we. The us of verse 6 and the we of verse 7. Us accepted, we have redemption. You say, yeah, that's good. That's a pronoun, but what's the antecedent? Who's the us and who's the we? Oh, I want you to meet the redeemed. Boy, they are really something. Let me introduce them to you. Are you ready? Turn with me to chapter 2, verse 1. Here's the us and the we. And you, oh, by the way, it's the us and the we and the you. And you, who were dead in trespasses and sins. That's the first thing about the us and the we and the you. We're rotten sinners. Just want to get that clear at the beginning. And here's some more about us, verse 2. In which in time past you walked according to the course of this world, according to the prince of the power of the air, the spirit that works in the children of disobedience. That's Satan. So far, the us, the we, and the you are dead in trespasses and sin, walking according to the course of the world, according to the prince of the power of the air, who's Satan, the one who works in the children of disobedience. Beyond that, they happen to be guided by the lust of the flesh, the desires of the mind and the flesh, and are by nature the children of wrath. That's the us and the we and the you. Not a real scintillating group, frankly. In case you need a further definition, you could look down at verse 11. We are the heathen. Some of the Bibles translate it Gentiles, heathen. And then you could look at verse 12, where it says, we are without Christ, aliens from the commonwealth of Israel, strangers from the covenants of promise, having no hope and without God in the world. That's the us, the we, and the you. If that isn't enough to give you the point, look at verse 17 of chapter 4. 17 chapter 4 says that we are the ones who walk in the vanity of our minds. Verse 18 says, having the understanding darkened, alienated from the life of God through the ignorance that is in them because of the blindness of their heart, past feeling, given themselves over to lasciviousness to work all uncleanness with greediness. That's us, folks. There we are. The lewd, the greedy, the blind, the ignorant, the alienated, the darkened, the vain, strangers, no hope, without God, on and on, evil, following Satan. That's us. Nice bunch. Wouldn't you like to hang around them? That's us. The redeemed. God has chosen to redeem sinners. That's the point. Titus 2:14, who gave himself for us, now watch, that he might redeem us from all iniquity. We are the iniquitous, that's who we are, that he might purify unto himself a people of his own, zealous of good works. He has redeemed sinners, people. Jesus said, I am not come to call the righteous, but what? Sinners to repentance. You see, it's not until a person recognizes his sin that he seeks to be bought out of the slave market and that he offers himself to Jesus to receive the gift. The redeemed are the we, the us, and the you, the sinners. Incredible. Unbelievable. You mean God should have looked around the world and picked out some really good people? Well, it would have had a problem. There weren't any. Because the Bible says all have what? Sin and come short of God's glory. So he redeemed sinners. We are the chosen of God. We who've responded by faith to that elective purpose of God in the time before the world began, we are the ones accepted in the Father's love. We are the ones who, because we are in Christ, are said to be the sons of God in whom He is well pleased.
8: 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Join us again next week as John MacArthur continues showing you the amazing inheritance that's yours in Christ. It's another 30 minutes of unleashing God's truth, one verse at a time, on Grace to You Weekend.
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16: 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Employees, officers, directors, agents, representatives, and immediate family and household members of KGNW, its parent company, its parents-affiliated companies, and its advertising and promotions agencies are not eligible to participate in the contest. No transfer, substitution, or cash equivalent will be given for the prize, provided, however, KGNW may, at its sole discretion, substitute a prize of equal or greater value. By participating in the contest, each entrant agrees to abide by and be bound by all these official contest rules and the decisions of the general manager of the radio station. The winner is solely responsible for all applicable federal, state, and local taxes. All federal, state, and local laws apply. By participating in the contest, each entrant agrees to release and hold KGNW, its parent company, and its parents-affiliated companies harmless from all losses, damages, rights, claims, and/or actions of any kind in connection with the contest. A complete list of contest rules and regulations can be found at thewordseattle.com.
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22: Hi, Eugene.
23: Oh, greetings, Miss Parker.
22: Camilla. What are you doing?
23: Doing?
22: You're just standing here in the middle of the park.
23: Oh, on the contrary. I'm not merely standing here. I am basking in the glory of an exquisite day. And it appears as if all of creation is enjoying it as much as I am. Behold, an American robin feeding her young. And a western meadowlark. If only I had my binoculars.
22: Okay. Well, I guess I'll see you later.
23: Oh, bye. A mourning dove. How sad the gentle cry of this beloved peaceful bird. Sweet dove.
22: Eugene, I don't think it wants you to...
23: Yes, I hear your plaintive cry.
22: I've never seen a bird do that before. It's like it was aiming straight for your head.
23: That was extremely odd.
22: Look out! Here it comes again!
23: Well, there must be some... Ah, mistake! Doves are supposed to be peaceful! Oh, Miss Parker! Take cover! I've never tried outrunning a bird before! Whoa!
22: I guess nature was enjoying the day for different reasons than he was.
0: Hi, Camilla.
2: Hi, Susie.
0: What's Eugene doing in that bush?
2: Oh, he was being attacked by a dove.
0: That's weird.
2: So, who's this?
0: My new puppy.
2: He's yours? You got a puppy?
0: Oh, he's so cute. What's his name?
2: He's Spats.
0: Hi, Spats.
2: Aw, he's beautiful.
0: You should get one. The Flanagan family has a whole litter. They're giving them away to good families.
2: Really? Oh, I'd love to get a dog. I'll ask my parents.
0: Do you really think they'll let you have one?
2: Why not?
3: Why not? Where do I even begin to answer that question?
2: But Daddy!
3: First and foremost, it's a bad idea.
2: Why? Lots of people have dogs.
3: Oh, that's right, Camilla. Lots of people have all kinds of pets, but you've obviously forgotten the Parker family history.
2: What history?
3: Let me recall it for you. But before I do, let's make sure the whole family is present for this. Matthew?
4: Yeah, Dad?
3: Come here, please. Olivia?
4: Yeah? Is it time for dinner?
3: No, family meeting. Gather around. Ava, can you hear all right?
4: I'm good. Just let me get this out of the oven.
3: Sure. Okay, I'm reminding Camilla about pets. Olivia, you had that hamster. What was his name?
0: Oh, Mr. Cheeks.
3: Mr. Cheeks. And what happened to him?
2: Matthew killed him.
4: No. I did not.
2: Yes, you did. You hooked up his spinning wheel to power that reading lamp next to your bed.
4: And it worked. I got an A on that for my science project.
2: Yeah, and Mr. Cheeks died from exhaustion.
4: That's not true. It's an urban legend.
2: Then how did he die?
4: He had a heart attack from all those little chocolate candies you kept feeding him.
2: Did not.
4: Too much cholesterol.
3: Okay, the point is, he died. Probably of unnatural causes.
2: Okay, so that's one case.
4: Yeah.
3: Oh, and who here remembers the goldfish?
24: Oh, Spanky and Lester.
3: Dead within 6 weeks. Oh, and that frog.
2: Pickles, that wasn't my fault. Mom sat on him.
25: Well, what was he doing loose and on the kitchen chair?
4: You called us all for dinner. He thought he was part of the family.
25: I am not taking blame for that frog.
3: Oh, no, this isn't about blame. The point is that this family and pets of any kind are a bad mix.
2: But those pets belong to everyone else. I'll take care of my pet.
4: Pet? What pet?
2: No. I want to get a puppy.
4: Oh. We're getting a puppy? Cool.
3: No, we are not getting a puppy.
2: What kind is it? A Labrador.
3: No.
2: Oh, they're so cute.
3: Okay, don't get yourself so worked up. We are not getting a dog.
2: But it's not fair.
25: I'm sorry, sweetie, but as your father just pointed out, we're a bad mix. I won't be responsible for the demise of another animal.
3: And I don't think you're old enough to take responsibility for a puppy.
2: Then how about this? If I can prove I'm responsible, can I get one?
3: Let's just drop it for now, okay?
2: Okay. For now. Let's eat.
3: Oh, my goodness.
2: Let's eat. Make sure you cut first. Come on, Matthew. Wait till you see Susie's puppy.
4: All right, I'm coming. I don't think they're going to go away if we're 5 minutes late.
2: Hurry! Wait. Did you hear that?
4: Yeah, it sounds like a baby bird.
2: Hey, look! It is a baby bird!
4: It must have fallen out of a nest. But what nest?
2: I don't see one. There isn't even a tree near here. You suppose he's an orphan?
4: I'm not sure. He looks too young to be learning to fly.
2: Well, we can't just leave him here. What are we going to do?
4: Beats me. We're closest to Wit's End. Mr. Whitaker will know what to do.
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23: Good morning.
6: Good morning. Eugene?
23: Yes, Miss Kendall?
6: What are you doing?
23: Doing about what?
6: You're wearing a football helmet.
23: Well observed.
6: Why?
23: To avoid the pain of being accosted by another bird.
6: Really?
23: Yes. I don't know what I've done to offend them, but they have been coming after me in full force.
6: One came after you yesterday.
23: On the way here, and another attacked me on the way home.
6: Really?
23: Another dove, to be specific.
6: Well, you should take that helmet off. You're going to scare the kids.
23: Hmm? Oh.
6: Hi, Matthew. Hi, Camilla. What are you two doing?
23: What's that noise?
7: Oh, we found a baby bird. We don't know what to do with him.
23: Huh. It's not a dove, is it? Where's my helmet?
6: Well, calm down, Eugene. It's tiny, whatever it is.
7: See?
23: Oh. It appears you have acquired an infant Kyanakita cristata. A baby blue jay.
6: Hey, you shouldn't be touching the bird, right? Won't the mom reject it if it smells like a human?
7: That's what I said.
23: Actually, that's an unfounded legend.
7: That's what I thought.
23: Regardless, you should endeavor to return this bird to its nest at once, where it has the optimal chance for survival.
7: We don't know where its nest is.
6: The poor thing was lying on the sidewalk.
23: Oh, a nestling. That's unfortunate. Without anyone to take responsibility for this creature, it could die. Look, see the way he opens his mouth like that? It means he's probably hurt. He bit me.
6: Well, there's another species of bird that doesn't like you, Eugene.
23: Yes.
7: Right. Matthew, do you know what this means? Eugene has to get rabies shots?
23: What? Birds can't carry rabies.
7: No, I'm talking about my prayer. Last night, if I show responsibility for taking care of something, maybe I can get a puppy. But animals don't survive in our house, Camilla.
6: This one will. You'll see. So will Mom and Dad. I'll break the curse.
7: Curse? What curse? It's a family thing.
6: Yeah. Let's go. I can't wait to show Mom and Dad.
25: Oh, hi, hun. How was work?
3: Long. I was in an endless meeting. Where are the kids?
25: Oh, Olivia's upstairs and...
7: Mom, Dad, we found a baby blue jay on the sidewalk and it was so small and we couldn't find its nest. So I think God wants me to take care of it.
3: Oh. Wait, what?
7: And it bit Eugene, and now he might have bird rabies, but I think he's just hungry.
25: Eugene's hungry?
7: So could we keep it?
3: Wait a minute.
7: Hey, what's going on? We found a baby bird, see?
6: Oh, he's kind of cute. In a bald, disgusting sort of way.
3: Okay, I don't think it's a good idea to keep this bird. It really needs to be with its mother.
25: Yes.
7: But that's the problem. We can't find his mother or his nest.
6: And we couldn't just leave it to die on the sidewalk.
3: Well,
25: I'll call the rescue shelter. Maybe they'll take
7: it. But Dad, why can't we keep it?
3: Camilla, we talked about this earlier.
7: But this is the answer to my prayer. Maybe this is God's way of teaching me.
3: But, sweetheart, you don't know anything about raising a baby bird.
7: I could learn. How hard could it be? Please, Dad. Oh, please, oh, please.
6: I'll help too, Dad.
7: I'll serve as an observer and advice giver.
3: Oh, thanks, Olivia.
25: Well, that was easy.
3: What happened?
25: I talked to the local shelter, and they said that no one takes baby birds.
7: See, Dad? He's gonna die if we don't do something.
3: But, Camilla, raising a bird is a lot of work, and you'll need to...
7: Okay,
3: listen, you'll have to learn what to feed him and how often. He'll need a nest of some sort.
7: We can make
3: and
7: one.
3: There's a point when he'll have to learn how to fly and then leave.
7: We can teach him.
6: Yeah.
3: That's all if he lives that long.
7: What? Dad!
3: I'm sorry, sweetheart, but I want you to be prepared for that possibility.
25: Mm-hmm.
3: Especially with this family's track record.
7: It won't happen. I'm going to break our pet curse.
3: We don't have a pet. Who said we're cursed?
6: Everybody.
25: Okay, just remember... You're taking on this responsibility, so no matter how difficult it gets, you have to see it through. You got it?
22: I got it. I promise.
25: Oh, I'll get it.
8: So what is he gonna eat?
3: Well, I don't know.
9: Oh, buenos dias, Mrs. Parker.
25: Hi, Wooten.
9: I got your mail right here. This one package was just a little big for the mailbox.
25: Oh.
22: Hey, maybe Wooten knows.
8: Yeah.
9: Well, I never did before, but there's a first time for everything. What is it?
8: About baby birds.
9: Whoa, you have one of those?
25: Come on in, Wooten.
9: Okay. Hey, how great is that? You know, I raised a baby bird once.
22: We needed help, and Wooten came to the door. Is this God or what?
9: Okay, I wouldn't go that
3: far. Not so fast, not so fast.
22: You raised a bird, Wooten?
9: Oh, sure. When I lived in Alaska, he was a great horned owl named Dr. What.
3: Dr. What?
9: Yeah, exactly. Dr. Who would have been a better name, but I think it's trademarked.
22: If you know about baby birds, then maybe you can tell us what to feed them.
8: Yeah.
9: Well, you know, I know baby owls like partially digested mice, which aren't too bad once you get past the fur. No, just kidding. I didn't actually eat any mice. I don't even know any. I'd say that your bird would probably appreciate something with a lot of protein, like grubs or beetles.
22: Ew! I am not chewing beetles for any bird.
4: We could put them in the blender.
8: Ew!
25: No, you can't.
9: Yeah, she's probably right, but you could substitute those with ground beef or maybe dog food, which is kind of weird when you think about it. I mean, a bird eating dog food. But then again, I did have an Irish setter named Artichoke who used to eat birdseed. He was a bird dog.
3: Now that is funny.
9: It is, why?
22: Hey, Mom, can we go to the store and get some dog food?
25: We have ground beef. Let's just use that.
22: Thanks, Wooten.
9: Oh, sure, you guys, anytime. Hey, have fun with your bird, and remember to take a lot of naps whenever you can.
3: Naps? What do you mean?
9: Oh, yeah, because, you know, most baby birds eat, like, every 23 minutes from sunrise to sunset.
25: You're kidding.
22: He must be.
9: Nope.
3: Are you sure you want to do this, Camilla?
22: Yeah!
9: Well, I hope it turns out okay.
3: By the way, what happened to your horned owl?
9: Oh, he died.
22: What?
9: Yeah, him.
25: Okay, thanks, Wooten. See you later.
9: Oh, yeah, okay, right, bye.
22: My bird won't die. I won't let him die. I'll do whatever it takes.
3: Camilla? Camilla?
0: Hey, little bird. Aw, you're hungry again? Okay.
3: Good thing it's Saturday. I'm not sure how you're going to do this on a school day.
0: Maybe I can take him in and make him my project.
3: Well, I don't think your teacher would appreciate that. Feeding him every 23 minutes while she's trying to have class may be a little disruptive.
0: Then what will I do?
3: I guess you'll have to figure that out. He's your responsibility, right?
0: Right.
10: Well, hi, Camilla. Matthew, where have you two been all day?
22: I've been taking care of my bird. We've been taking care of our bird.
8: You only fed him once.
4: Well, that's something.
10: Well, is this the bird you found out of its nest? Connie told me about that.
22: He has to eat every 20 minutes. I don't have time to do anything else but feed him.
10: Oh, just think, if you were its mother, you'd have to spend that 20 minutes finding food.
4: All you have to do is go to the kitchen.
22: Yeah, but I'm exhausted just doing that. I thought that taking care of a baby bird would be easy, but he just wants to eat all the time. And it's not like I can play with him. He's not like a puppy.
4: Well, it's better to practice on something small. Maybe you'll break the curse.
10: Whoa, did you say curse?
4: Yeah, the Parker family pet curse.
10: Well, what does that mean?
22: All of our pets die for one reason or another.
10: Yeah, but you're calling it a curse. Is that the word your parents use?
4: No, we made it up. But it is a curse.
10: Well, actually, it isn't. There's no such thing as curses.
22: There isn't?
10: No, not the way you mean it. I mean, we sometimes use a word like curse in the same way we say good luck or bad luck. They're words we use for things we like or don't like, but they aren't real.
22: Then my bird won't die?
10: Oh, I didn't say that.
4: But he will die if we can't figure out how to take care of him during the week.
22: Oh, yeah. He has to eat all day, and I don't have anyone to feed him. Dad works, and Mom is doing her nursing stuff at the clinic.
10: Oh, I think there's an easy answer to that.
22: There is?
10: Sure. Bring him here. We'll take care of him while you're at school.
22: You will?
10: Of course. Drop him by on your way to school, and you can pick him up after.
22: That's great, Mr. Whitaker. Thank you.
4: Are you sure? I don't think Eugene is a big fan of birds right now.
10: Oh, don't worry about Eugene. I'm sure he'll be happy to help out.
23: No, Mr. Whitaker, anything but that.
10: Oh, come on, Eugene. It's just a baby bird.
6: I don't know, Whit. Eugene isn't getting along with birds these days.
10: Well, I thought you sorted that out. Did you say you researched why those birds were attacking you?
23: Indeed. Apparently, some species of birds get very protective of their nests during their baby-making season. I must have done something in the park to scare them at precisely the wrong time. Now they have it in for me, to use the colloquialism.
6: It's all right. I'll help you take care of the baby birds.
10: Thank you, Connie.
23: Please don't feel that I'm in any way attempting to be derelict in my duties here, but you have no idea what it feels like to be swooped upon like that. I'm even considering draconian measures.
6: What kind of measures?
23: Draconian, meaning extreme.
6: I know what it means, but I don't know what you mean.
23: Oh, well, I spoke to a specialist who suggested that the birds may be attracted to my hair.
6: Ew.
23: You know, for their nests.
6: Oh.
23: So I'm considering getting rid of it.
10: Getting rid of what?
23: My hair. All of it.
6: You're kidding. You'd shave your head?
23: Well, only if necessary. I can't look any worse than wearing a football helmet en route to work every day.
6: That I've got to see.
23: Now, Connie.
6: Well, I'll bring in some hair clippers.
23: Well, let's hope it won't come to that.
22: Mr. Whitaker?
10: Oh, hi, Camilla.
22: How's Dexter?
10: Who?
22: Dexter, my bird. Is he okay?
10: Oh, he's fine. But you're right. Feeding him every 20 minutes isn't easy. Are you sure you're up for this for another couple of weeks?
22: 2 weeks?
10: That's how long it should take for a bird his size to learn to fly.
22: Oh, well, sure. I said I would, to prove that I can be responsible. So that's what I'll do.
10: Well, good for you. I'll go get Dexter.
22: Thanks, Mr. Whitaker.
11: Away! Be gone, alien creature!
6: What's going on?
11: Yikes!
22: Eugene, are you all right?
10: That's it. It's more than a man can stand. I've had enough.
22: What?
10: The birds! I'm going to eliminate their reason for attack. Miss Kendall! Miss Kendall! Bring out the clippers!
14: 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It's really not enough to say thank you, but we'll give it our best shot. Our thanks to the men and women who have died to protect our lives, our liberty, and our freedom. 820 AM, The Word.
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3: It takes to walk outside in peace, then I'm willing to do it. Proceed, Miss Kendall.
4: Okay. Don't blame me after it's done.
3: I take full responsibility.
4: Okay. Here goes. Here today, gone tomorrow.
3: What?
4: Never mind. Thank you.
5: Well, kids, how are things with your bird?
6: Great. Mr. Whitaker took care of him while I was at school, and I've been feeding him ever since.
7: I fed him once.
8: Me too. I'll get it. Maggie Blake is supposed to drop off a book for me.
9: Go ahead, Olivia. Did I hear that you've named him?
6: Dexter.
5: Interesting name, though I wish you hadn't named him.
6: But why not?
5: Well, naming him adds to your attachment, and you remember you're not keeping him. He has to be taught to fly and let go.
6: I know. But I'll be comforted by our new puppy.
9: What new puppy?
6: The one I'll get because I was so responsible with Dexter.
5: Well, oh. Now wait a minute. We never agreed to that.
6: But why can't I? You've seen how responsible I am.
5: Well, yes, you've done an amazing job. But look, Camilla, I don't want you to get your hopes up about a puppy.
10: But, Dad. Hey, look. Wooten's here.
11: Oh, hi, Wooten.
5: Hey, Wooten's here.
11: I'm sorry. I didn't realize you were eating. I was just on my way home, and I thought I'd see how your baby bird was doing.
6: Oh, he's doing great. Oh. Yeah. He's in the box in the living room if you want to go look.
11: Okay.
7: His name's Dexter, by the way.
11: Oh, I love that name, Matthew. You know, I had a moose that came to our backyard all the time that I called Dexter. Mm.
10: Why did you call him Dexter?
11: Oh, you know, because the word Dexter is Latin for right-handed. Anyway, I'll just peek in on the little fella for a minute if you don't mind.
5: Of course not. Go right ahead.
10: Dad, mm-hmm. What does being right-handed have to do with being a moose?
5: Yeah, I have no idea.
7: Me either. Mm-hmm.
6: Okay, anyway, about that puppy.
9: No, oh, Camilla, I think we should really talk about it.
11: I'm sorry to bother you folks, but Dexter is barely moving.
6: What?
11: Yeah, I think something's wrong with your bird.
5: Oh, nobody panic. Nobody panic.
6: Oh, no. Is he alive?
7: He's breathing, kinda.
6: Mom, Dad! Do something!
5: Well, I don't know what to do. Wooten?
11: I would try beak-to-beak resuscitation, but I'm afraid I might blow him up.
10: Wait! Maggie Blake's dad is a veterinarian. Should I call him?
5: Well, I know Bill. I'll give him a call.
6: Oh, Dexter.
9: Oh, sweetie, there's nothing you can do right now. We'll have to wait.
6: I know what to do. I can pray.
7: Yeah.
5: Well, I just got off the phone with Bill Blake. He said that there's not a whole lot we can do for Dexter. Just make him comfortable and try to feed him if we can.
6: This is all my fault. I shouldn't have left him.
9: He was only as far as the living room, Camilla. And you had to eat dinner.
6: It doesn't matter. If anything happens to him...
5: I'm sorry, Camilla.
6: He'll get better. I believe he will. I'm going to pray and keep praying. All night if I have to. Come on, Dexter. You can do it. Fight to live. Do you hear me? Fight to live.
5: Camilla.
6: Dad? Oh, I fell asleep. Dexter!
5: He's still breathing. Have you been able to feed him?
6: No, he won't eat.
5: Look, it's 3 a.m. I don't think there's anything else you can do. You should go to bed.
6: No, Dad, I can't. I have to stay with him and pray.
5: Sweetheart, even with prayer, it's possible he won't make it.
6: Because of the curse?
5: There's no such thing as curses.
6: But there has to be a curse. Why else is this happening?
5: Well, it's happening because baby birds rarely survive when people try to take care of them.
6: But this one has to live. Don't you see? God gave him to me to be responsible. And if he dies, then...
5: If he dies, then he dies. That's the way it works sometimes.
6: Then what was the point of me helping him?
5: The point? One point is that you're a loving and compassionate person who saw a need and tried to meet it.

0: I'm proud of you for that. Whatever else happens, well, that's God's business.
1: But I'm praying for Dexter.
0: And that's good. Whether Dexter lives or dies, we hold on to our faith in God, and we don't become superstitious about things like curses. Do you understand?
1: Yeah, Dad, I do.
0: Okay. You're going to stay here?
1: Uh-huh.
0: All right. Good night, sweetheart.
1: Good night, Daddy. And thanks for coming down. See you in the morning.

0: Good morning, Camilla.
1: Good morning, Mr. Whittaker.
0: Oh, dear. Is something wrong? Where's Dexter?
1: He passed away last night.
0: I'm terribly sorry to hear that. How are you doing?
1: I'm sad. Do you believe that God wants everything that happens to us to teach us something?
0: Sure. Why? Do you think you learned something from this experience?
1: Yeah, I learned that responsibility isn't easy.
0: Anything else?
1: Well, doing our best doesn't always mean things will happen the way we want. Sometimes God has other plans.
0: That's a hard lesson, Camilla, but an important one.
2: Mr. Whittaker, Oh, hello, Camilla.
1: Hi,
2: Is there something wrong?
3: What happened to your hair?
2: Oh, happily, I decided that hair is for the birds.
3: Huh?
2: I have donated it to assure my safety, and through it, my enemies are now my friends. Let peace reign once again in Odyssey's fair parks.
4: I don't get it. The birds keep swooping at my head.
5: Oh, no.
6: Miss Candle, bring the clippers.
4: What?
7: In between the dive-bombing birds, the family curses, and wild hair clippers, I hope you noticed what Mr. Parker said about God knowing what's best. In fact, there's a verse in Matthew 10 that fits today's show perfectly. Jesus says that not one sparrow falls to the ground without God knowing about it. Then he says, "You're worth more than many sparrows." Just as Camilla was holding that little bird in her hands today, the Creator is holding us in His hands, and that's the best place for us to be. You can find out more about today's adventure for the birds, including discussion questions, devotionals, and how to get your own copy on our website at witsend.org. Today's adventure is included in Album 51, Take It From the Top, along with 11 other adventures. 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Crow! Birds! I'm sorry. Okay. Music by John Campbell, and our cast included Sydney Schiattani, Mark Evan Jackson, Will Ryan, and Zach Callison. And I'm Chris, hoping you'll join us again next time for more Adventures in Odyssey.
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11: Wild Mountain can be a pretty dangerous place. You stay on the trails and stick with me. There's adventures to be had there, too.
10: Insight for Living is proud to present Paws and Tails. Howdy and welcome to Wildwood. School's over for the day, and there's no homework to be done. The girls are off on their own, and it's just Ned and CJ doing the very thing they like to do best.
12: It's the bottom of the ninth. Bases are loaded, and if Ned catches this fly ball, we will win the World Series!
13: Well, I got it!
12: It's going...
13: No, I got it!
12: The World Series is in his hands!
13: Yes!
12: Ned Cleaver, you have just won the World Series!
13: Woo-hoo! Oh, well, I couldn't have done it without my new glove here. It's the best glove I've ever had. I don't think I'll ever let it out of my sight.
12: Yeah, whatever. Give me back my glove.
13: Oh, I think not. I think this is the reason why I won the World Series in the first place, and I think I'll just keep it.
12: Don't you make me come over there.
13: I think I just need to spit on the glove to, you know, loosen it up a little.
12: Do not spit on my new glove, Ned.
13: I just need to...
1: Get me here!
13: Oh, Uncle!
12: It is a great glove.
13: Well, you know, if you like gloves that are new, supple, and big enough to catch a cantaloupe in, then I guess it's okay. So you got it all, don't you?
12: Yep, I got it all. The best of everything.
13: Here we go again.
12: The best glove, the best bat. Three of them to be exact.
13: I am well aware of that.
12: And the best hat.
13: It's a very, very nice hat. Can we play ball now?
12: And even a case of official Major League Baseballs.
13: Yeah, you have it all. You are Mr. Baseball. You are the king. Can we play now?
12: Here comes a $1 million ball. I don't have much else, but when it comes to baseball, I got it all.
13: Line drive. Except for a ball signed by a professional ball player.
12: If you want one, I'll sign it for you.
13: I got one.
12: Got one what?
13: A ball signed by a pitcher.
12: In the majors?
13: Yeah, from a long time ago.
12: Who?
13: Gentleman George Baxter.
12: Hey, I've heard of him.
13: Throw.
12: Since when did you have this ball?
13: It's from my granddad. It's an old ball in the box. No big deal.
12: Well, would you sell it?
13: No. Throw.
12: How about a trade?
13: No, it's a thing from my granddad. Forget about it.
12: You don't even know who Gentleman George is. Just trade me.
13: It could be a rock and I wouldn't sell it. Throw.
10: Well, as they played, CJ just wouldn't let go of the thought of that signed baseball. He pestered Ned so much they got upset at each other and they both stormed off in a huff. CJ headed off to the Collins mansion. He needed a place to make his plans. This bear cub was bound and determined to get that signed baseball.
5: Well, hello there, CJ.
12: Hi, Miss Collins.
5: Papa Chuck is working in the kitchen.
12: Oh, I'm not after him. I need to do some thinking.
5: Pretty serious stuff.
12: Yeah.
5: Well, I suggest the study or the parlor.
12: The study.
5: The study it is. Anything I can help you with?
12: I don't know. Ned has this signed baseball. He doesn't appreciate the value of it. I do. I tried to buy it or trade for it, but he won't even think about it.
5: So you need to do some thinking about how to get it from him.
12: Well, that makes it sound kind of harsh.
5: I suppose it does. Before you start all your thinking, I recommend this one.
12: Is that one of Mr. Collins?
5: It is. He recorded this tube almost 20 years ago in the Middle East. Papa Chuck found it, and I listened to it last week. It could help you out.
12: Okay.
5: You remember how to set it up?
12: Put the tube here, turn the crank slowly, and then put the needle on this side.
5: Good. Come find us in the kitchen when you're done thinking.
12: Thanks, Miss Collins. Here we go to the Middle East.
14: The sun is just now rising over the hills. I'm standing on what was once Samaria. Just ahead is where the palace of King Ahab once stood. I was going over the story of King Ahab this morning in 1 Kings, and it is possible that I'm standing on Naboth's vineyard.
12: Whoa.
14: Ahab was really a piece of work. King of Samaria, and it wasn't enough. Now it came about that Naboth, the Jezreelite, had a vineyard which was in Jezreel beside the palace of Ahab, king of Samaria.
0: This is beautiful. Beautiful!
15: Yes, O king.
0: So who owns it?
15: Naboth, sire. There he is, next to that tree.
0: Call him.
15: You there, Naboth! Your king requires an audience!
16: Great king, may you live forever. I'm your humble servant.
0: Yes. I was just admiring your vineyard. It's exquisite!
16: Thank you, my lord. It pleases me that it pleases you.
0: Have you ever thought of growing vegetables on it?
16: Sire?
17: Vegetables! You know, lettuce, carrots, peas, beans, fennel.
16: I know what vegetables are, my lord.
17: Well, have you ever thought of growing them here?
16: No, sire. This is a vineyard. I grow grapes.
17: Yes, yes, but I have vineyards. I need a vegetable garden, and this is the perfect spot, right next to the palace.
16: I'm afraid I don't understand, O King.
17: I want you to give me your vineyard so I can turn it into a vegetable garden next to my house.
16: What?
17: I'll pay you for it. Name your price, but be fair.
16: No, no, sire.
17: Don't want money? Then how about this? I'll give you a better vineyard in its place. You pick it.
16: I cannot, O King.
17: Now, I insist. I won't take your vineyard for nothing.
16: I meant, O King, that I cannot exchange or part with the vineyard for any price.
17: Why not?
16: This vineyard has been in my family for generations. The Lord forbid that I should give you the inheritance of my fathers.
17: But I'm offering you a better vineyard. Bigger! More vines!
16: It wouldn't matter if you offered me the palace itself, my lord. I cannot. I will not part with my family's land. I'm sorry. The answer is no.
18: Poor old Naboth had no way of knowing the kind of disaster that was about to befall him.
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18: Now, no wasn't a word Ahab was used to hearing. Instead of taking the news like a man, he stomped back to his palace, sullen and vexed.
15: Please, sire, eat something.
17: No, I won't. I won't. I'm going to my bedroom.
18: He plopped down on his bed and turned his face to the wall. The worried

0: Servants immediately sent for Queen Jezebel. Now Jezebel was the most wicked queen Israel ever had. She worshipped idols, killed God's prophets. She was so evil that to this day her name is used to describe the most wicked of women. But she was devoted to Ahab, and when she heard that he had taken to his bed, she rushed to find out why.
1: Ahab, darling, are you ill? What is it, your head?
2: No.
1: Well, then what's wrong? They told me you won't eat. What has happened?
2: Naboth? The owner of the little vineyard next to the palace. It'd make a fine vegetable garden.
1: Well, yes, darling, I agree.
2: I thought so, too, but Naboth didn't.
1: He didn't?
2: No, I offered to buy it from him. He said no.
1: He said what?
2: Then I offered to give him a bigger vineyard, and he said no.
1: I don't believe it.
2: I know, he's so mean.
1: Oh, no, I don't believe you. Are you king over Israel or not?
2: Yes, but if he says no...
1: Then act like it. Don't let this vine grower get the best of you.
2: I can't just steal it from him, Jezebel. It's against the law. Even a king can't ignore the law.
1: Then take it from him legally.
2: He won't sell. I've tried everything.
1: Not everything.
2: You've got that look again. Jezebel, what are you thinking?
1: Nothing you need concern yourself with.
2: Jezebel!
1: Now, haven't I always gotten you everything you've wanted?
2: Uh-huh.
1: Have I ever let you down?
2: Uh-uh.
1: Then get up, eat, and let your heart be joyful. I will get you the vineyard of Naboth the Jezreelite.
0: Jezebel went back to her room, took out several pieces of parchment and a quill, and began writing letters. And she signed them.
1: Ahab, king of Israel. A little wax, and the king's seal. Finished.
3: My queen.
1: Deliver these to the elders and nobles of the city.
3: Yes, my queen.
1: Now we'll see what Naboth has to say.
4: My lord?
5: A letter from the queen.
6: What does she want now? Interesting. She wants to proclaim a fast.
5: A fast? What for?
6: Not what. Who? The fast is for Naboth.
5: The vine grower? Why should we proclaim a fast for him?
6: Because the queen also wants us to prepare a very special surprise for him.
5: What kind of surprise?
6: Read for yourself.
5: Queen Jezebel proclaims... That is interesting.
6: I'll prepare the proclamation. You prepare the surprise.
5: As you wish, my lord.
0: So the elders and the nobles did as Jezebel asked. They proclaimed a fast and seated Naboth at the head of the people. And when he was deep in prayer, Jezebel's unholy surprise was sprung.
7: Hypocrite!
8: Liar!
9: Hear, go away, you worthless men.
8: Who will go away? As long as the most worthless one here goes with us.
9: Oh, who do you mean?
7: Naboth!
10: Me?
7: Yes, you. You sit there praying as if you're righteous when you know you're not.
10: Do I know you men?
8: Know us? You were out drinking with us last night!
10: What?
9: Naboth, is this true?
10: No, my lord!
7: You lie! We have proof!
8: Look at these wine jars! They bear the mark of your vineyard!
10: Where did you get those?
8: From you! When we were drinking together last night!
10: My lord, I don't know how these men got my wine jars. But I wasn't with them, and I do not know them.
9: They certainly claim to know you.
7: We claim more than that. We may be worthless men, my lord, but we love our king and our God.
8: Well, that's more than we can say for Naboth.
10: That's not true!
9: Quiet! That is a very serious charge.
7: We know how serious it is, and we stand by it.
8: Yeah, that's right. We thought Naboth was our friend. And we were having a good time until he stood up and in a loud voice cursed the king and God!
10: No, no, it isn't true!
9: There are two witnesses against you, Naboth.
7: And the law of Moses says, on the testimony of two witnesses, shall a man be put to death.
10: No, I beg you.
8: He must be put to death. Hey, put him
11: there. We have two witnesses. Stone him.
10: No, please, no.
0: But Naboth's cries fell on deaf ears. The people dragged him outside the city and threw stones at him until he died.
1: Miriam, what would you think about lining the new garden with fig trees?
12: They killed him! He didn't do anything, and they killed him! That coward, he had it all. He was the king, and it wasn't enough!
0: After the elders and nobles had accomplished their task, they sent back word to Queen Jezebel.
10: A letter for you, O Queen.
1: Thank you. Excellent. The king will want to hear this.
0: She went to Ahab, who was still pouting in bed.
1: It's your queen, my love, with news of success.
2: Success?
1: Naboth can refuse you no longer. See?
2: Naboth has been stoned and is dead. How? Why?
1: One really must be careful of what one says in public, or in this case, doesn't say.
2: Jezebel, sometimes you're so naughty.
1: I told you I wouldn't let you down. Now get up and take possession of Naboth's vineyard.
2: Yes, my love.
0: And that's exactly what he did. Once again, Ahab had chosen evil as the way to get what he wanted, and this time, as it had in others before, it cost the life of an innocent man.

0: when it looked like evil had won the day. The Lord spoke to the prophet Elijah, who was living in the wilderness.
1: Elijah,
2: I am here, O God of Israel.
1: Go to Ahab in Samaria. He is in the vineyard of Naboth, where he has gone down to take possession of it.
2: What shall I tell him, O Lord?
1: You shall tell him, thus says the Lord, have you murdered and also taken possession? In the place where the dogs licked up the blood of Naboth, the dogs will lick up your blood.
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0: Elijah and Ahab had several unpleasant run-ins before. And both Ahab and Jezebel had sworn to kill the prophet. But when God tells you to do something, you do it and let him worry about the rest.
2: Ahab!
6: Elijah! Have you found me, oh my enemy?
2: I have found you because you have sold yourself to do evil in the sight of the Lord.
6: Now, Elijah,
2: hear the words of the Lord. Behold, I will bring evil upon you and will utterly sweep you away because you have provoked me. And because you have made Israel sin.
6: Jezebel? Take care, prophet.
2: Of you, queen of iniquity, the Lord has also spoken. The dogs will eat Jezebel.
6: How dare!
2: Whoever belongs to Ahab and dies in the city, the dogs will eat. And whoever dies in the field, the birds of heaven will eat. Thus says the Lord.
6: No! Please!
0: Ahab was so stricken by these words, he tore its clothes, put on sackcloth, and fasted. In fact, he just laid around in sackcloth, completely depressed. And God's will was done. The prophecies against Ahab's family came true. First, the wicked king himself fell in battle. Next, in a terrible struggle with Jehu, the enemy commander, Ahab's son Joram was killed by an arrow. Jehu then went to the palace and ordered that evil Queen Jezebel be thrown from the tower.
6: No!
7: Wow. Miss Collins!
8: Hey, CJ! Is that you? I'm in the kitchen.
7: Where's Miss Collins?
8: Out in the garden, I think.
7: Papa Chuck, do you know about Naboth's vineyard?
8: I do. A wrench, please.
7: Okay, I got a question for you.
8: Shoot.
7: If a fellow really wants something that... Oh, I really want a baseball that Ned has, and he won't sell it to me.
8: Oh... Naboth's vineyard.
7: Well, yeah.
8: Mrs. Collins give you that too?
7: Yeah.
8: Wow, she's good.
7: Yeah, so this baseball. It's important to Ned and all. It's from his granddad. so I don't want to want it anymore.
8: Good.
7: But I still want it.
8: Envy. That's what it's called. So, what are you going to do about your envy? How do you stop wanting stuff that belongs to someone else?
7: I don't know. I'm in the third grade.
8: You gotta have an idea.
7: I guess I have to just be thankful for what I have.
8: That'd help. What else?
7: More? I could work hard so I can get the stuff I want.
8: That's not going to help you with envy. That's just going to distract you from taking care of it.
7: Well, I'm all out of ideas. The more I think about not wanting that baseball, the more I want it.
8: I don't think you can just go and stop being envious. You have to replace it with something.
7: Okay. I have no idea what that means.
8: I think we were made with a kind of an empty spot, and we need to fill it. We need to fill it bad.
7: Really?
8: Yep. We were made to need God. Need Him for everything. Instead, we try to fill it up with stuff. But there's not enough stuff in the whole world to make us feel full. Ahab was the king, and he still wanted more.
7: So what do I do?
8: Every time you feel envy, pray that you'll only want what God wants you to have.
7: Every time?
8: Every time.
7: If I start praying every time I want that baseball, I'll be praying it all the time.
8: When you're tempted, tell Jesus about it. You can't be thinking godly thoughts and sinful thoughts at the same time. One of them's got to go.
7: Not sure I get it all, but I'll give it a shot.
8: That's the way it works, son. Fill yourself up with the things of God, and He'll change you. It's a mystery, to be sure. Hand me that wrench, would you, CJ? CJ? Good for you. The wrench?
9: CJ did give it a shot. When he felt the burn of envy for something that someone else had, he prayed. And he did it a lot. All that praying along with his reading the Bible, it changed his heart. It took some time, believe you me, but that's the only way to get rid of envy. You gotta let God change your heart and make it strong. And CJ was gonna need a strong heart, because he was soon gonna be tempted in ways he never could have imagined.

0: CJ and Ahab, was written by Phil Lawler and directed by David Carl. The song, Get Filled Up, was written by Sandy Howell and Nick Brown. 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
5: What do you mean we don't talk
6: when
5: anymore?
6: When was the last time we sat down and just had a conversation?
5: For crying out loud! What do you think we're doing now? I could be watching the game, I could be playing the computer.
6: Watch your silly game, okay?
5: Fine!
6: Alone.
5: I usually do.
4: Well, maybe you and your spouse know conflict like that all too well. Like you've memorized that pattern and those habits and the dance steps. And every time you have a disagreement or a tough issue to navigate, there you are again. If you can relate, we have some hope and practical help for you today on Focus on the Family with Jim Daly. I'm John Fuller, and thanks for joining us.
7: You know, how many couples have these disagreements, and then hours later, days later, you're going, what was our problem? What were we talking about? What we were fighting about?
4: Remember, yeah.
7: You can remember the intensity of it, but oftentimes you don't even remember what the noun of the trouble was. You know, what was the subject? And that's because we're reacting out of a dysfunction somewhere that we learned. I mean, it's a trigger, right? Mm-hmm. And we're pushing each other's buttons. That's one of the things I am way too good at with Jean, at pushing that button. And I feel bad about it, but it's almost like a reflex. You know, when she says something to me, I just go bing. And then, boom, she reacts to that, and then off to the races we go.
4: Yeah.
7: Now, you would think after being married 39 years, we'd have some of this figured out. And we do, and we're getting better. But it still comes up, you know, it just pops its ugly head. And then we got to say, I'm sorry, will you forgive me, which is all good. But why not go there in the first place, right? And today we're going to give you some tools to be able to recognize those patterns in your life, and then how to maybe respond with the adult brain that God has given us.
4: Yeah, Ron and Nan Deal are here. Ron is back here. He's joined us a number of times for a variety of conversations. He's a marriage and family therapist, probably best known for his work with step families. His wife, Nan, is a former teacher and travels, and they speak together at marriage conferences. And together, they've written a terrific resource called The Mindful Marriage, Create Your Best Relationship Through Understanding and Managing Yourself. And you can learn more about our guests and get a copy of this resource. The details are at focusonthefamily.com/weekend.
7: Ron, welcome back. Nan, welcome for the first time. It's great to have you.
8: Thank you. It's good to be here.
7: It's always a little more difficult when the spouse shows up for this kind of interview, right?
9: It's going to be real.
7: Because we sound so brilliant as husbands or as just a wife. But when we're together,
8: right,
7: it's accountability time.
9: That's
7: I think Jean might say, yeah, you could write the book, The Mindless Marriage. So no, Jean would never say that. But I might think that she's thinking that. But it's so true. Why? Let's start right there. Why? Us, I would say mature Christians walking with the Lord a long time, how do we still fall prey to these kind of traps that we should be, like Paul says, renewing our mind day after day?
9: Right.
7: I've probably been a Christian for 8,000 days of my life, maybe more, and sometimes I still don't know the right way to respond.
9: You guys, we have learned so much about how the brain and body, soul works in the last 20 years. Neuroscience has taught us a tremendous amount about the brain and how it functions. You mentioned 39 years. Nan and I have been married 39 years. We tell our audiences we're just beginning to figure this thing out. Like, why has it taken so long? But I think it's the same reason why most people listening or watching right now go to church on Sunday, hear truth, and walk out going, that was for me, and nothing changes.
7: Right.
9: Because there are certain things that are set neurologically within the brain. It is our mind that needs to tell our brain how to behave. Now think about that for a minute. Paul's talking about renewing your mind. It's your mind that is above your brain, but there's a physicality to your brain that develops neurological pathways that get set. You said a minute ago, Gene might say something and you reflex. That is exactly the right word.
7: Oh, yeah.
9: Your brain has a reflex. Yeah. And in a nanosecond, you go from 0 to 100 because literally what's happened is something in the prefrontal cortex has been triggered by a pain that you've experienced, and your midbrain takes over. It's sort of like your thinking brain goes offline, your midbrain takes over, and all it knows to do is fight or flight.
7: Yeah.
9: And as long as your mind lets your brain go there, you will do the same thing you did when you were 6 or 15 or 25 or your the
7: or
9: immaturity.
7: 50 or 60?
9: 50 or 60.
7: Really? Yeah.
9: But well, the beautiful thing is you don't have to end there.
8: And scripture is clear. The flesh wants what the flesh wants. But we're asked and called to walk in the spirit, which takes a lot of self-control.
7: Yeah, it does. Now, you guys have written this book together, and probably the best way to demonstrate some of these things is by your examples.
9: We have lots of them.
7: So let's go to that moment when the bottom was dropping out of your marriage and you felt something. Describe what was going on. What was the phrase or what was said that caught your guys' attention?
9: You want to tell it?
8: I think I showed up with suitcases and I said, wow. It's either you or me.
9: Yeah.
8: I am done. It was just, I was done with that cycle and that dance.
7: Did you even understand it at that time, what was happening?
8: I didn't understand what was happening, but I was, our boys were preteen at the time.
9: This is 2007,
8: by the way. I was tired of chasing after my husband, who was chasing after so much in ministry and helping so many other people. And here we are. And I have these about to be three young men. And it was just the same thing. And it just kept cycling. And I kept responding. And he kept responding. And it just was, what were we, 20-something years in? And it was like, it's either you or me or get us some help, basically.
7: Wow. Because I mean, that's pretty dramatic.
8: He's a therapist. Yeah. I'm like, obviously, you can't fix this, so get us some help. To help fix this.
7: Did you ever say to Ron, you're looking at this stuff all day. Why can't you apply it in our relationship?
8: Yes.
9: Absolutely. And what I want to say is, it's not like, and I think most married couples listening can relate to this. It's not like it's black or white. Either your relationship is all great or all bad. As a matter of fact, most of us, and to that point in our marriage, I would say we were among those who had lots of good, lots of positive.
8: Yes.
9: There had been lots of growth and change and, I had been working on some of me and family of origin stuff, but at the end of the day, there were still those dysregulated reactive moments that were really, really bad.
7: How did you respond with Nan's declaration of, I need more?
8: I truly believe it was, now looking back, Holy Spirit moment of, because he didn't bow up like he usually does and get defensive. He was like, I'll do whatever it takes.
7: It was more serious for some reason.
8: He got down on his knees and said, I'll do whatever it takes. I don't know what I said that night or how I said it, but you knew I meant business that night. And so the next day.
9: Yeah, I was deeply convicted in that
8: moment. We were in Terry's office.
9: And she started saying, get us some help. And I said, okay, who do I trust? And there were a couple of people and I called and they were occupied. Unavailable.
8: You did come at me with, Terry has a 2-year waiting list. I don't think you'll see us. And I said, call him right now. And it was like 9 p.m.
7: Oh, wow.
8: And we were in his office the next day.
9: He lived in our community, and I had a deep respect for Dr. Hargrave. So we ended up in his office the next morning, and that too had to be God's intervention.
7: So this is Dr. Terry Hargrave.
9: That's
7: who,
9: correct.
7: Taught you really this modality of
8: And here's
7: marriage.
8: How that went down. Dr. Terry Hargrave, and I'm married to a marriage and family therapist. I stood at the doorway and I said, no psychobabble stuff right here, the two of you. I want you to land the plane with me. No funny business between the two of you, and I want to be heard.
7: I could see it in your face right now, man.
8: And Terry said,
9: she was serious.
8: And Terry said, go ahead.
7: Wow.
8: And I laid it all out there. And then the next thing was so beautiful.
7: It was what we've been waiting for. When Terry said what to Ron?
8: He nailed him. He nailed him to the wall, and I got to watch it.
9: This is really important how it came down.
8: It really is important. And my husband broke down.
7: Yeah. What did Terry say?
8: And it was the beginning of really a humbling
9: He was
8: moment.
9: Looking at Nan. She had just talked for 20 minutes about goodness. All her pain. And he looked at her with a simple little reflective statement, but he was talking to me. He was looking at her, but he was talking to me. And he said, "Well, Nan, what I think you're telling me is that the reason Ron threw you under the bus is because God told him to?"
7: Wow.
9: And I instantly knew God would never tell me to do that. That I had been justifying some things out of my own needs, and I don't know why, but it's wrong. And I felt a deep, deep conviction. They kept talking, and I was just sitting in my little space going, something's wrong, and I got to deal with me. And that was the beginning of a humbling process, a what is this thing? And, you know, it certainly involved Nan as well. It wasn't just me that needed it.
8: He said something very poignant to me as well. He looked me straight in the eye, and he said, "If you will allow God to heal all of this brokenness in you, it'll be the most beautiful thing that will come out of your life."
7: And what did you feel inside when he said that? It's
8: going
7: to be impossible or okay, I'm willing?
8: I had no idea what he was saying at that moment because I had so much brokenness and I thought I could take care of it and not allow God. I couldn't trust God with it. It was too much from family to Ron. And I just sat there and went, "I don't know." And I didn't know what he was saying to me till years later.
7: Wow. You know, we have something called Hope Restored. It's a marriage intensive. We talk about it often. And the one question on the intake side, when these couples are hurting desperately, like where you guys were at, and they start the application process, they'll ask them one question: "Do you believe God can work a miracle in your marriage?" If they say no, they don't get in. Because what we have found is that basic ounce of hope is what's required.
9: That's right.
7: For that failure rate, you know, if you're already in a place where not even God can work a miracle, you don't have a chance. But if you can say, and it usually goes like this, and Nan, you'll be able to relate to this, "Yeah, God's the only one because my husband's such a jerk." But that's hope. That's saying, "God, I think, can work that miracle." And that's the difference. And that's where you guys were at.
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4: 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Let's resume now with the balance of today's programming.
7: Let me ask you, Ron, you know, people listening, we got the whole spectrum, people that respect a PhD in psychology, mm-hmm. and then people that are theologically rooted and saying, you know, I don't know that psychology delivers that much. It could be psychobabble,
8: mm-hmm. yeah.
7: exactly what you said, Nan. But Dr. Hargrave introduced you to this restoration therapy, which really is rooted in 2 Corinthians 5, I believe. Mm-hmm. So connect that for the skeptic, the listener, the viewer who's going, I don't know about that. But the study of science is really the study of God's creation.
9: Yeah. Mm-hmm.
7: When it gets down to it, people will manipulate that. But when we match these things, which of course Dr. Dobson did as a yes. PhD in child development, and mm-hmm. so many who have come behind him now that they're both Christian and experts in these areas, you can pick up patterns that God has created.
9: Absolutely. All truth is God's truth. We know medical science truth that we all live by every single day when you go to the doctor and he or she says, do this, don't do that, take this, don't take that. Like, we're trusting a lot in medical science. And is there a God behind all of that that makes all of that make sense? Absolutely. And I think the social sciences are very similar to that. They will always, biblical truth is the ultimate truth. It will always point us in the right direction. And any other truth that's discoverable, if we could say it that way, will line up ultimately with biblical truth. That's why I said what I said earlier about we've learned more about the mind and the brain and the distinctiveness there and how it works. It's adding more layers to our understanding of the flesh. As Nan said in Romans 7, Paul said, why do I keep on doing the things that I don't want to do?
7: I'm so glad he wrote that.
9: Me too.
7: I mean, thank you, Paul.
9: Hallelujah. Like, yeah.
7: Seriously, that's one of the best lines in scripture for human beings.
9: It's the human experience. Like, yeah. So here's a guy who knows better, but can't quite get to the living better. There's a gap there. Absolutely, there's a gap. What is that gap? And why is that gap exist? Well, we know a little bit more about that gap now, if I could say it that way. When it comes to spiritual walk discipline and walking with God and having self-control to live and obey the way he's asked us to obey,
7: Lord, so true.
9: My flesh constantly, and part of that is my brain, constantly wants to go back to what it knows.
7: Mm-hmm. Yeah.
9: And those are old patterns that are really deep rooted. They're neurological at this point in my life. Neurological.
7: And that's that restoration therapy. Give us that quick definition.
9: Okay, so restoration therapy really integrates a number of things that you guys have talked about many times on this program. Attachment theory, what we know about how we work in terms of relationships, how we connect with other people, the neuroscience.
7: And you learn this as a child, mostly.
9: Exactly. And it sets those styles in us that then pour out us as an adult. But the question is, what do we do about it? And what Dr. Hargrave restoration therapy does is take all of that know-how and then merge it with New Testament theology around your old self and your new self. If there is one thing that we ought to be teaching and preaching in church on a regular basis, it's this reoccurring theme in the New Testament about it is my job as a follower of Jesus to take off my old self, the part of me that is not like Christ. I'm listening to the Spirit. I'm trying to merge my body, soul, mind processes along with the Spirit, so that I can live out what he has called me to do. There's the gap between my flesh and living by the Spirit, right? This is over and over. Galatians 5, this is Philippians 4, this is Colossians 3, this is Ephesians 4, this is 2 Corinthians, you mentioned. This is over and over. Take off the old self and put on the new. It just turns out there's quite a journey but to do that.
7: Yeah.
9: And Dr. Hargrave has figured out a process, a system that really helps us navigate that space, become less and less like our old flesh and more like Christ. And when I do that in the context of my marriage, in the moments when I'm triggered and all my bad self comes out, if I can put on self-control, I can bring a better me to the next moment in my marriage. And it's transformative for relationships.
4: And Ron, in the book, you use the analogy of being on a trail, and you talk about kind of this pain cycle and liken it to finding a snake on the trail.
9: I saw a snake.
4: I saw a pretty serious snake on a trail one time in Arkansas, of all places. What were you thinking of when you wrote that?
9: Well, I was probably reacting the way you were reacting. You know, it's funny, John, when you see a rattlesnake, we were walking through a canyon with all of our kids on this occasion. Boys. You don't have to form a committee and say, we have a rattlesnake. What should we do about it? No, your midbrain kicks in. It's God's gift to us, this fight or flight reactivity that says, danger, danger, Will Robinson, back up, get away, protect your kids. You don't have to pause and ponder, and that's your brain will take care of you. That's the good news. The bad news is that in life, my brain doesn't know the difference between a rattlesnake and Nan's criticism.
7: They both bite.
9: They both bite.
7: Yeah.
9: And yes. My brain doesn't know the difference. All it knows is danger, danger. What do you do, Ron? Well, in my case, and there's four different ways people respond in fight or flight at that point in time. But for me, I go into either blame or defensiveness or control. Like I'm either going to control her. I'm going to perform and get better at something so that she has no reason to be upset with me. Or I'm going to counter blame and somehow make it to be about her. Now, all of that stuff that I do, here's the crazy thing, guys. It's all an effort to restore peace. Within me and between us, in our usness, as we like to call it. So think about that. That really doesn't make sense, and it's not helpful.
4: It doesn't feel right.
9: Rattlesnake, criticism, I need to defend myself and prove to her that she's wrong about me, so now I'm arguing her into liking me.

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5: And it was just the same thing, and it just kept cycling, and I kept responding, and he kept responding, and it just was, what were we, 20-something years in, and it was like, it's either you or me, or get us some help, basically.
6: Wow. Because I mean, that's pretty dramatic.
5: He's a therapist. Yeah. I'm like, obviously you can't fix this, so get us some help to help fix this.
0: Well, that's Nan Deal describing some of the pain points in her marriage to her husband, Ron. And they're with us again today on Focus on the Family with Jim Daly to unpack a little more and to help us understand how we can get to a better spot in our own marriages. I'm John Fuller, and thanks for joining us.
6: You know, John, I think after yesterday's program, it made me think about the speck in the eye. And I've never really thought about that verse in the context of marriage, but it's glaringly obvious. I mean, who's closer to you than your spouse? Mm-hmm. So that speck in the eye analogy that Jesus gave us in Matthew, which is look at that log in your own eye before you look at the speck in your spouse's eye. Mm-hmm. I'm saying it that way for that application.
0: Right.
6: But man, isn't that so true that we're so quick to see the other person's faults before we see our own, which is what he's saying.
0: Right. And I don't know why, but we tend to think it's I'm fine. It's them. They're the problem.
6: How about this? If you can just get your act together, we'd have a great marriage. I mean, I think at some point in our 39 years, I think I may have thought of that. I don't want to admit it, but we've had a great discussion last time with Ron and Nan Deal, and we're going to continue that discussion today. And we covered concepts about how we trigger one another. And I did confess at that point that I'm really good at pushing those buttons. And that's probably true for many married couples. We just don't get off that craziness, and we keep doing that. When she hurts me, I push that button. That's how I get my reward. And it's not a smart way to do your marriage. And we're going to continue today to talk about how to have a better marriage by loving one another.
0: Yeah, and the book that forms the basis for our conversation is The Mindful Marriage, Create Your Best Relationship Through Understanding and Managing Yourself. And of course, we have copies of that book here at the ministry.
6: Ron and Nan, welcome back to Focus on the Family. Good to have you for day two.
7: Thank you.
6: Yeah. Let me, I couldn't ask this question because of time constraints last time, but I do want to pick up with this one. Because in the book, you relate to those feelings we have and the way that we misinterpret communication from our spouse based on what we learned reflexively as a child, whatever that might be. And the book goes into great detail for people to be able to self-analyze and say, yeah, that's me. This is why I react when you push me. I feel insecure. I feel abandoned, as you mentioned last time, Nan. But in that regard, it's not true. Mm. What we're experiencing is not the truth.
7: Yeah.
6: And that is so critical. I mean, the scripture is full of that example, right? Know what exactly. is true.
7: Exactly.
6: And we know that through knowing scripture, knowing the Lord, loving the Lord. But tie that in a bow for me.
7: Yeah. What I would say is there is a truth. To me, my big pain point is I'm not good enough. I'm inadequate. And I'm trying to outrun that label in my own head and in my wife's head and anybody else's head 24/7, unless I come to see what the capital T truth is, right? Mm. There's a little truth that sometimes I do feel inadequate. Sometimes I've really messed up, and whether it was childhood or marriage now. Yeah, that's true. But what does that mean? Does that add up to I'm not okay as a person, that my worth and value is gone? No, it doesn't. I'll never forget, guys, the day I realized, here's that capital T truth, God whispering to me. Nan could be disappointed with me in any given moment. And it does not mean it's the end of our marriage. It doesn't mean it's the end of me. It doesn't mean that that adds up to my worth and value. And that I could actually admit that I was disappointing to her. And it wasn't going to be the end of the world. Now, I know that sounds really funny to say out loud. But for some reason, somewhere in my history, I kind of decided that's what's at stake here. And as long as I live with that hypersensitivity, then any disappointment is a monumental moment, and yeah. I am going to fight against it as much as I can. Well, that just brings out the worst in me, and things spin in all the wrong directions. So for me to be able to go, oh, no, now what is the truth? God tells me my worth and value is in Jesus Christ. That's number one. Okay, with that, I also know Nan loves me, and she can be upset or irritated in any given moment. That's not the end of us. We'll find our way through. Just relax. Like, all of that sounds simple. But when your brain neurologically sets off on a pathway of doing what it knows to do, reacting how it knows to react, it is not simple to slow that thing down and go, whoa, whoa, whoa, whoa. What's the truth and how do I live out of it?
6: Ron, for us, let me speak from the husband's side, because this is what I know best. But there was a day for you where you missed a couple of Nan's phone calls and you started to fret.
7: Yep.
6: Like, she's going to accuse me of being distracted. Mm-hmm. Fill in those blanks. And then Nan, tell us, and this is healthy, how you processed it and where your head was at.
7: Yeah. So if anybody who saw and listened yesterday will know that me overworking is part of the things that I do to cope with feeling inadequate. So when I miss those calls, I'm thinking, oh, here we go. She's going to be mad. She's going to walk in a door. She's going to unload. And I need to get prepared for that. And then I remembered my four steps and I said, wait a minute. That's the old Ron who's fretting and anxious and upset and already guarded and already defending myself before she's ever even come back. What's the truth? Well, the truth is, maybe I may have made a mistake. Maybe I missed. Or the truth is, she's not going to leave me, even if she is disappointed. So calm down, Ron. Mm-hmm. Let's give her. And here's another truth. Nan's growing. We're changing. Our usness is different than it used to be. Let's give this a chance to see how it plays out and be more calm about it. Sure enough, she walked in the door.
6: And let's give it to Nan.
5: And I was like, hey.
7: She was nice. Sweet.
5: How well, not are only you? That,
6: but you had earbuds in, right?
5: Yes.
6: And you weren't that concerned about Ron's day.
5: I wasn't that concerned. And, you know, my triggers are abandonment. Uh-huh. And so not him picking up or even answering a text or a call is, oh, he's too busy.
6: For
5: everything
6: me.
5: Else is more important than me.
6: And but that, you didn't experience it.
5: I did not experience
6: wow, that's
5: that because I'd been working on me
7: there
5: and being mindful of me.
6: Yeah.
5: You know, I can see now. That day we went into Dr. Hartgray's office and I saw him with a sentence, humble Ron. I really in that moment thought, yay, he has fixed him. When in fact, there was so much in me that I needed to trust God with and I needed to work on me.
6: Yeah.
5: And so in that moment walking in was after months of, wait a minute, He could be busy. He could be really doing something very important. And was it really important what you needed? And if you really needed him, you could have said, I've fallen and I can't get up. I mean, you could have given him a different message. But it's more of a mindfulness in me of he's changing and you can change your response in this moment.
6: Nan, you then started to experience something with your son, both of you, but it really devastated you, as it should, obviously. Mm-hmm. But what happened with Connor and what was your reaction over the long haul?
5: Well, we saw Terry in 2007 and our son died of a MRSA staph infection after being sick for just 10 days, which came out of nowhere. Mm-hmm. He was 12.
6: And that was in 08?
5: 09.
6: Yeah. That was 09.
5: So truly the Lord's provision being in Terry's office and working with him for 2 years to set a stage for then the rug just was completely pulled out from underneath us. Mm-hmm. And then at that point, Terry was just our grief counselor. Right. And I'm so very grateful for the time he spent with us just caring and hearing our grief. He was so kind with it, wasn't he?
7: Absolutely.
5: But in the beginning, Ron and I grieved very much the same. And he never left me. It was, we were thrust together. We had the same sorrows. We had the same anger. We had the same doubt and disillusionment with faith in God and what has just happened. And we were saying why together. And then about 4 years in, I saw him journeying to some resolution, so to speak, as he was reading Job. And he had some, not just it's over, but some peace about it and some surrender with his grief. And I was still just feeling so abandoned, so abandoned, so lost. But you have to understand, I poured myself into my boys. I feel like it was my identity. And Connor and I had such a sweet and special relationship. He was the one that had my back. All three of my boys adore me, but Connor just had my back.
6: You and had something I just, special.
5: It truly was.
6: And that's good.
5: And he was the glue in between the boys, too. So there was not only my loss and Ron's loss, but it just completely devastated our family and our other two children. So our youngest is sleeping beside our bed for 2 years. Our oldest is 14 at the time. And who wants to be the 14-year-old brother who has a brother that's gone? I mean, going to middle school like that?
6: Yeah.
5: Middle school's hard enough. And so I'm navigating all of that and just feeling like, where are you, God, in this? And as you said, I feel like my faith wasn't as strong as it is now.
6: Yeah.
5: And so there were just avenues and ways with numbing, with alcohol and prescription medication, that was my way of coping for about a decade.
6: Yeah. I mean, that's big.
5: It's
6: and again, I so appreciate that because people are there.
5: Oh, yeah. Sure.
6: You know, these are good Christian people, but it
5: in the
6: that's probably
5: community.
6: One of the most difficult things somebody can experience in life. Mm-hmm. My brother, my oldest brother, Mike, and his wife had that similar loss with cancer with their son.
5: So sorry.
6: But it happens.
5: Yeah.
6: And just that, I mean, it's like, Lord, you know, you start doing the equation, right? Mm-hmm. I've lived my life for you.
5: Right. Sure.
6: Why would you take my son or my daughter from me? And it's not a healthy place to be. We don't have those answers.
5: Right. And but, I feel like I was doing it well because also, this is the prideful part of me, I feel like I was doing it right. Because I didn't have that growing up.
6: Right.
5: So I'm going to do it right. And you know what? We were great. Of anything in our marriage, parenting was great.
7: Yeah.
5: We just connected and did it together in tandem. It was just a beautiful thing. And I just feel like we had this Norman Rockwell painting with this gold. We truly had a golden retriever. And it just, the boys would hug each other and kiss each other before they go to bed at night. And Connor was reading to us out of his chapter book. And things were beautiful like that with the boys. And it, you know, we were on the cusp of the preteen. So it was, everything was still really just sweet. It was a sweet season. And it was like, and we prayed for them and prayed about them. And then it was like, and we were taking them to church. I feel like, you know, I was checking off all those boxes, Lord. I was doing A and B and C and really. And he was a healthy kid. It came out of nowhere. And I just, we never saw it coming. Yeah.
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0: Thanks for listening to Focus on the Family. We'll continue now with the balance of our programming.
6: There's two questions here. I think one, Ron, is for you, seeing Nan suffer in that way. And like she described, you're coming to this place saying, okay, Lord, I feel like I'm through it. I'm moving forward. But Nan is in trouble. Mm-hmm. I mean, drinking and even prescription drugs, like you said, for about 10 years.
5: Yeah.
6: What are you thinking at that point?
7: Yeah, it was really difficult. Safety in a relationship is everything. And the more she numbed, the less safe things got in our relationship, right? Yeah. So some of those old triggers are now super sensitive. And I'm trying to manage me and trying to figure out how to love and be in connection with her and be supportive. And at the same time, not liking how she would react and respond. Yeah. And by the way, I didn't even fully understand the depth of it. Like she would wait till I would go to sleep and then she'd get out a second bottle of wine. And so by day, things were sort of okay. You know, it's just by night, things got really difficult. Yeah, it was hard.
5: In his defense, and I was lying to everybody. I was lying to all my physicians to keep the prescription medication going. A lot of that kind of had the same effect as alcohol, you know, just to numb the feelings. The anxiety medication. And then it was always at night. And as soon as he'd go to bed, and he's a deep, deep sleeper. And, you know, we're empty nests. My boys are off to college and living their lives. And it really took on a life of its own. It truly took on a life of its own. And I lied to a lot of people. As I've come out with this, I've had dear friends going, why didn't you tell me?
6: Right.
5: My sister, sister-in-law, family, friend, you know, and I feel like it was the enemy's way of isolating me.
6: Absolutely.
5: I truly was in bondage with it because there were multiple times I tried to get off of it and I had so much withdrawal that scared me. But also he would be whispering to me all the time, like, I think maybe I should go to rehab. Mm. Yeah. And I remember thinking, yeah, go to rehab. And your husband's just started this huge ministry.
6: Yeah.
5: You've moved to Little Rock and here you go. Oh, you'll ruin that for him. Mm. I mean, the lies of the enemy. And I tell you, all of that from childhood, me taking care of things myself, taking care of self with marriage, and then that was my way of taking care of this grief.
6: Yeah.
5: And it just became chains.
6: Mm. Yeah. Mm. You know that scripture, John 10:10, some people may not know it. Christians who read the word know this one. This was the first scripture that a family who gave me a Bible when I was 15 wrote in there, John 10:10. And I read it, you know, it's a little freaky.
5: It's scary.
6: You know, the thief, Satan, the thief comes to steal, kill, and destroy. That's an example of
5: it. Exactly.
6: Had that isolation, you know, and that's exactly what he does each and every day we live. He's trying to do that to us as 5-year-olds, as 15-year-olds, as 25-year-olds, all the way up to 70, 80-year-olds.
7: That's right.
6: Exactly. It's his mission every day to take us out.
5: It is.
6: I need to ask that question, how did this come right? Because people are maybe even in that spot.
5: Sure.
6: We did a broadcast not long ago with a woman who was in a very similar situation as you. Alcohol became her night beverage to cope.
5: Sure.
6: How did you rectify that? How did you come out of that dark place?
5: It was COVID. COVID was so good to me. Ron had gone on a 5-day working trip and had caveated it with, hey, I'm going to be going here and here and here, and I may not be accessible to you, which triggered the abandonment and the pain. I went on a 5-day bender. He was gone for 5 days. He comes home. I'm teaching at the time, and we are sequestered. Like, the kids are saying, Mrs. Deal, will I see you? And I'm like, well, I don't know. And, you know, school shut down. Anytime he traveled, boy, I had somebody for lunch and breakfast, and Nan would take it on herself to just have things in place so I wasn't alone. And
7: COVID stripped all of that away.
5: COVID stripped everything. The restaurants were closing. Friends were saying, I can't come for the weekend. And he was gone. He came in, and our country, our world was shutting down. I had no job. I had no anything. He gets up, he comes home, and he had a look on his face of, I mean, I had hit bottom. I'd gone on a bender that weekend, probably 52 calls and so many terrible texts that I sent him, unbeknownst to me, not knowing that I had done it. Very angry, bitter. And he comes home and he goes, Who are you and what is happening? And I knew in that moment that I was probably losing him. But I had already looked in the mirror and said, I don't even know who you are.
6: Yeah, you're losing yourself.
5: I had already lost myself.
6: Yeah.
5: And we get up that Monday and he's like, hey, I got to get on a Zoom and figure this Zoom thing out and this pandemic thing with my team, which kind of was triggering. But I was like, okay. I had nothing. What are you going to do with kindergartners at that point? I mean, they're just saying, just stay at home. I have nothing. My boys are gone. Ron's in there. He's gone. It is a pandemic, and I am completely isolated. But I go into our guest bedroom, and I think, oh, I'll do yoga. That might help. And I lay down on that mat and couldn't get up off from that mat for about 2 hours. It was my bottoming. I cried for 2 hours like I used to cry over my son.
6: Oh, yeah.
5: I was at the end of me. And I cried out to the Lord and I said, I cannot do this anymore. I have nothing. I literally cried uncle. And I said, if you would have me, I want to do it your way.
6: Wow. Yeah.
5: And I felt that peace that surpasses all understanding that day.
6: Yeah.
5: It was as if he had taken his hands and completely wiped me off. And I got up off that mat and I was like, I am going to do it your way. And I did not stop the medication right away, but that night I had no alcohol and I had not one withdrawal.
6: Yeah. You know, Nan, the scripture in Psalms, it says he's close to the brokenhearted and saves those crushing spirit. The right question for us is run there.
5: Yes.
6: Why don't we run there? Because that's where you're going to meet the Lord, even in that pain.
7: Yeah.
6: I mean, your tears are real. Mm-hmm. But isn't it amazing of, like Romans 8:28, the good that God brought from your bottoming out.
5: Yes.
6: I mean, it is a humiliating
5: thing to do. I'm grateful for that day.
6: Yeah.
5: March 17th.
6: Yeah. I mean, remember it forever.
5: Forever.
6: Because that was really when it happened.
5: And it was, I really feel as if he was like, I've been waiting for this all your life for you to let go of the reins. Yay. Okay, now we can do this. And that moment that Terry said, if you'll allow God to heal all of the brokenness, it'll be the most beautiful thing that will come out of you. I get it now.
6: Yeah.
5: I get it now. And I want to bring God glory because I know there are other people like.
6: Oh, you're talking to them right now. And people are in that place hurting in one way or the other. And, you know, there's many more things to say here, Ron. Yeah. I think one of the things to tie a bow around this, a concept of the peace cycle. Mm-hmm. We talked about the pain cycle. I think this would be a good place to talk about the peace cycle.
7: The pain cycle.
6: And then people need to get the book.
7: Right. The pain cycle for her was in abandonment, run, and escape. The peace cycle for her is, no, with God, I can face my pain. I can move toward Ron rather than run away from Ron. I'm working on me. She's working on her. We have a totally different dynamic between us. We are far from perfect. We are still working on us every single day. There's a humility decision to be made. And yet it just brought us to a totally different place. I will comment. That was day one of her recovery. Mm-hmm. She got into a 12-step group, kept going. We work with parents who have lost a child group. Like, we are still giving, receiving, exploring, learning. Every day we get triggered. Every day we have an opportunity to deal with the log in our own eye and manage us. And man, the Lord is doing some really amazing things.
6: I think it's great. Nan, you're my hero. Yeah. No, seriously, and it chokes me up. That vulnerability is good. Because people look at Christian people and go, oh, they're perfect.
7: Yeah.
6: They're not broken like me. And we're all broken.
5: Yes.
6: And that's the beauty of it. But not everybody realizes their brokenness. Mm-hmm. So thank you.
5: You're welcome.
6: Really, thank you so much for
5: thank
6: that open-heartedness. And I'm just praying that if you're in that spot, you don't hold back. Yeah. Get in touch with us. We're here. We've got counselors who can help you. We've got a heap of resources, including Ron and Nan's book, The Mindful Marriage, Create Your Best Relationship Through Understanding and Managing Yourself. There's an idea. How do we get control of these things that shaped us as children, mostly in the wrong way, and then reshape them for a godly way. Mm-hmm. And that's the broad concept here. Live your life in a Christ-like way. And great to do that in your marriage. So again, thanks for being with us.
7: Thank you.
5: Thank you for having us.
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6: And John, here's a comment from a woman named Joy who recently attended Hope Restored with her husband. 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
15: What's going on, Word Seattle family? It's Big Wave Dave, David James. Greetings to you, friends. Grateful that we are studying God's Word together. Has anyone affirmed you today? Has anyone said they're appreciative of you? Well, let me be the second or third, or maybe even the first, to say we are, out of a heart of gratitude, thankful that we're studying God's Word together here on The Word Seattle. Every single day, being able to say, God, make me a better steward of this life. Because I want to be more like what you created me to be. Less in this broken human condition that I'm in. Lord, take that away and restore and give me the courage and strength to be who you created me to be. Isn't that a winning proposition? Drop mic on that. And that's why we study God's Word every single day. So how do we do that from a tangible, how do we do that in a realistic, just a fundamental way? Saying, God, I want to be more like you every single day. Well, it's comes as simple as, what have you had to drink this morning? You had your favorite coffee, your favorite cup of Joe? Do you have something, do you have a black, or do you add all kinds of milk or almond milk, or you have flavoring? Do you go, when you go to get your coffee shop, what's your coffee you drink? Or a tea? Maybe you've had a Gatorade or drank some milk this morning, or, you know, surely you haven't had a Monster. Please, no monsters. No monster drinks. Those things are awful. Every one of those, though, even the monsters, every one of those have the foundation of clean water, right? We're not going to the barista at our favorite coffee shop and going, hey, would you go to the back in the alley and would you go ahead and get the same water that the rats and mice and cats and dogs and everything are using in the alley? I want my coffee made out of that. I want my tea made out of that. No, of course not. A fundamental of life is fresh, clean water. Everything that we consume. But you realize that fresh, clean water, maybe fresh water after a run or working in the yard or around the house, the simple turning the faucet and taking a shower this morning is a gift. It is a heart of gratitude, 25 gratitudes every single day. One of them should be, Lord God, thank you that I could take a shower this morning in water, fresh, clean water. 3 billion moms, dads, and children, 3 billion with a B, drink, cook, and bathe in filthy, contaminated water. You realize that around the world? Children's only water source is the same watering hole that the animals drink, bathe, and do all kinds of things in. And they're dying from lack of clean water. 3 billion live this way. Well, through GFA World and our national missionaries through GFA World, they show up in the villages through Africa and Asia, where many, many, many, many of those 3 billion with a B are living. Fresh, clean water projects, including digging Jesus wells. And we're going to talk about what that means. I want to welcome in Bishop Daniel. Bishop Daniel is the president of GFA World. And Bishop Daniel, thank you for just being here with us today as we advocate for souls to come to know Jesus, but they only can come to know Jesus when we get them fresh, clean water. So, brother, I want to thank you. Can you talk about what I just mentioned, that 2-3 billion having no fresh, clean water around the world? Is that right?
16: Yeah, you know, most of the world is in a place where they don't have access to clean drinking water or non-contaminated water. We're so used to turning on the tap and brushing our teeth with tap water or popping some ice cubes out of the freezer and drinking it. Even for those of us who maybe travel overseas, we have to be so careful with the water that we drink.
15: Right.
16: We, you know, get bottled water, or we're careful to not drink tap water. But the reality of most of the world that lives in these very rural areas, especially in Africa and Asia, is they don't have access to clean water, safe water, drinking water. I was visiting a very small remote village. I saw this really just stagnant, dirty pond. I mean, it was green, it was murky, it was muddy. There was trash surrounding it. The animals were bathing in it. But then I saw the mothers were washing their cooking vessels in it. It's something so dirty and polluted that, I mean, I wouldn't want to go swimming in it. And yet that was the water source where people were drinking from it. They were using it for their washing, their bathing, their animals, their cooking. And you can just imagine how many parasites and bacteria and just sickness that people get from those kind of contaminated waters. Many, many of these communities, if it's a stagnant pond or a trickling little stream that's contaminated, that's the only water source. And many people have to walk sometimes miles away to go get water.
15: Yeah, and that water is killing them, Bishop Daniel. So here through GFA World, we are, well, let's talk a little bit about that. All right. How does GFA World transform a village in Jesus' name with the clean water projects that we're talking about here? Can you describe that process?
16: So when we go into a community, there's three specific things that we are trying to do when it comes to water. One is see if we can put in a clean water project like a Jesus well. So if there is not access to water, a Jesus well is the answer. Or if certain people are rejected from taking water from the common well, then a Jesus well is the answer, because then everyone is welcome. Second is education. So we educate people about hygiene, about boiling the water, keeping, you know, the plates and cups sanitized, washing hands with soap and water. We have entire little booklets also teach people how to wash their hands with soap and water, teach the mothers about basic hygiene when it comes to the little kids, keeping them healthy. And then a third part is, when possible, we try to build or help them to have the sanitations or the bathroom projects far away that there's no leaching into the water. So it's kind of a three-part process: clean water projects, education, and then also sanitation. And these three things really do make a difference in terms of community transformation, seeing really people's health, their education, the economy, the whole life, and the health of the entire community just goes up.
15: All right, this is just, see what we're doing here? We're Seattle family. Okay, it's fresh, clean water, because they're dying of a lack of fresh, clean water. They don't have the ability for hygiene, because you can't wash your hands with filthy, contaminated water. And then, you know, as human beings, everything going in goes out, right? So these opportunities to put sanitation way far from that water source, so that this contaminated output does not leak into all of the fresh, clean water projects. That's what our gift is doing. One-time gift of $80. From 20 of us provides one of the Jesus wells that Bishop Danner was talking about here. Big Wave Dave, David James, the GFA World. You can go to the GFA World Jesus Well banner at thewordseattle.com. $80 one-time gift from 20 of us. That provides a Jesus well. $160 one-time gift from 10 of us will dig and provide that Jesus well. $1,600 would be one of those Jesus wells dug. GFA World, the Jesus Well banner at thewordseattle.com. 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I'm looking to see if we can get one Jesus Well right now. Doug, $1,600. $80 from 20 of us. $160 from 10 of us, right? You can do the math. $320 from 5 of us. The way I invite all of us to say this is that, God, thank you for the gratitude I have that I took a fresh, clean water swig this morning, or I had tea, or I had coffee. God, thank you that I could take a shower. Thank you, Lord, that it wasn't contaminated water that I was brushing my teeth in. So go to the GFA World Jesus Well banner, thewordseattle.com, and say, Father, I'm going to be part of the solution. And when it talks about, Lord, I want to be less like me and thinking of me all the time. Lord, I want to think of others, especially when we know that the problem of millions, billions of people around the world is a lack of fresh, clean water. And you and I, with a click of a mouse, through GFA World, solve that. And they come to know Jesus. I'm going to ask Daniel, Bishop Daniel, president of GFA World, how the Jesus Well being dug in a village goes to change families' lives in Jesus' name. But I'd like you to go ahead and click that GFA World Jesus Well banner at thewordseattle.com. $1,600 provides one Jesus Well, and I'm looking to see in the next 16 minutes if we can go ahead and get one of these Jesus Wells. So talk about that Jesus Well, Bishop Daniel. GFA World Jesus Well banner, thewordseattle.com. Click that, and I'm going to ask Bishop Daniel, how does that Jesus Well being dug in a village go to change families' lives in Jesus' name, brother?
16: Absolutely. In these Jesus Wells, we actually have a plaque that's right there where it's got the Bible verse where Jesus said, I'm the living water. And because these Jesus Wells are done in a community and they know it's part of the church or the missionaries who have gone there, like it's a public witness to Christ's name. And it also, it gives an open door to our missionaries to be able to go door to door, visit the people, see how they're doing, pray for them. I remember the story of this one grandmother who was taking care of her grandchild. Parents, I think, had passed away. And so she had to walk far, far away to go get fresh water, but she was really worried because she had to leave a little grandchild at home by herself, and while she had to go fetch water, which was difficult for her, and a Jesus Well was put in her village, and she said, thank you so much. Now this clean water is in my village, and I can raise my grandchild, and she will be healthy, and she can get an education, and she will be safe, and it really is an amazing opportunity to demonstrate Christ's love practically and tangibly. It's not just that people get to see the Jesus Well and they see the Bible verse, but literally every single day remembering that someone loves them. And when the missionaries come alongside and tell them, can we tell you about Jesus whom we love? And because of this, we love you also. It really just melts people's hearts.
15: Bishop Daniel and Word Seattle family, here's what we're doing. That clean water unlocking Jesus' name being proclaimed, because remember, they have never had fresh, clean water, and they're dying. They're full of, riddled with parasites and disease, and generations have died. Children can't go to school because they're sick. So you see how this breaks poverty even? That GFA World Jesus Well banner at thewordseattle.com, $80 one-time gift from 20 of us here as a Word Seattle family. We get one of these Jesus Wells dug through GFA World, and the missionaries going in and proclaiming Jesus' name, because the people are going to ask, why are you doing this? No one else has. Well, the whole community is welcome to come to the Jesus Well, as Bishop Daniel was just talking about here. So naturally, that conversation is going, why was this here? So let me ask you this, Bishop Daniel, president of GFA World, why don't they just help themselves for clean water? I mean, there may be people listening right now. Well, why me? Why don't they just help themselves for the clean water? Why do they need me?
16: Many times people just need a simple start. They're already maybe too poor. They're already in the position that they're just trying to survive. You know, I'm talking to my wife and talking to my kids and say, hey, do you want Chick-fil-A or do you want McDonald's? You know, which choice do you want? Do you want Taco Bell or Taco Bueno? You know, Jack in the Box. You know, what do you want? For them, it's like, where does our next meal come from? I mean, they're literally just trying to think, like, how do I provide a little bit of food on the table just for my kids to survive? They don't have a lot of choices. And so for many of these communities, would love to have a Jesus Well, would love to have a clean water project. They could never imagine being able to afford it. Even if the entire community got together and collected all their money together, they wouldn't even be able to afford it. And so the simple, small investment for us is a huge blessing for them.
15: And I want to camp out on that a little bit, Bishop Daniel. $80 again, 20 of us digs one of those Jesus Wells. $80 from 20 of us. Transformation. $1,600, it's the full Jesus Well to be dug. $160 one-time gift, would you be the first of 10? It's simple click of the mouse, GFA World, and the Jesus Well banner at thewordseattle.com. 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So the families are so poor, Bishop Daniel, that we're talking about here. Not only filthy water killing them, but the lack of education is killing them. All of that. First question for you I have is, describe what that water is like that we're transforming this village in these communities in Jesus' name with one of these Jesus wells. What's that water like that they're drinking right now?
16: You have the animals basically pooping in the water and peeing in the water. And then, you know, very often if people are not educated, the sanitary systems that they have sometimes in the fields is near the water source. So then that's leaching into the water.
15: Right.
16: And so you just have this ongoing contamination from animals. And so it's a breeding ground for just ongoing contamination and disease and sickness. If people have not learned how to wash their hands well with soap and water, it's just a cycle of sickness that gets spread over and over again.
15: So the fresh, clean water, then not only they consume, but they also now have water, Word Seattle family. They haven't washed their hands with fresh, clean water and soap. They're so poor, there's no soap. We just talked about why they don't help themselves. They're so poor, they don't have any of it. They have nothing like that. Zero. They're just trying to survive. So that's where our $80 one-time gift from 20 of us stops that in its tracks. $160 from 10 of us. $1,600 will provide one of these Jesus wells. And I'm inviting, is there an entrepreneur, proprietor? Is there someone listening who says, Big Wave, in Jesus' name, I'm going to have GFA World and the National Missionaries go ahead and provide one of these Jesus wells so we solve this problem. May I invite someone to opt in there? Now, I'm unable to do that. You may be unable to. But I'm inviting someone who is capable and has that ability at GFA World Jesus Well Banner at thewordseattle.com. And friends, all of us, $80, 20 of us opting in there. That's a Jesus Well, friends. $80. $160 from 10 of us. That's a Jesus Well. The GFA World Jesus Well Banner, thewordseattle.com, GFA World Jesus Well Banner, thewordseattle.com. Big Wave Dave, David James. We have about 9 minutes left in the program. Bishop Daniel, the families are so poor that not only the filthy, dirty water is killing them, but you were telling me as we were preparing for the program here that even a lack of education is killing them. And this fresh, clean water also turns that around, right? Tell us a little bit about that, your thoughts.
16: I mean, we're so careful with our kids, you know, to make sure their fingernails are clean, and if they play in the dirt, to come in and wash their hands with soap and water. And so you can see a very, very simple thing like washing your hands with soap and water and keeping your fingernails clean. We do that for our kids, and we try to teach them to keep them from getting, you know, bugs and diseases and sickness. But in many of these places, they lack that education, that basic knowledge of how germs and bacteria are spread and how people get sick. And so, you know, not only is it just dirty, stagnant waters that animals are bathing in, but they lack the understanding of how diseases are spread in the first place.
15: Right. And then we're talking about where GFA World's serving Word Seattle family in Asia and Africa. Many times, if there is, let's just say there is a fresh water in a village. Bishop, you're telling me girls and women are not permitted to drink it. So we talk about disenfranchised. Culturally, in many parts of Africa and Asia, if there is fresh, clean water, girls and women are not permitted to drink it. And that keeps those girls in poverty, yes?
16: If they do have water, like in a well, then if you are part of a lower strata of society, kind of the culture may divide everyone into categories, and if you are on the bottom of the category, then you are not allowed to take water from the common well. You have to walk far away to go fetch water, and usually it's the women and the girls who have to go fetch water, which means these young girls cannot go to school. They don't learn how to read and write. They can be kidnapped, sold into the sex trade, or attacked by wild animals just because they have to fetch water from far away. And so, you know, the reality is most people don't have access to any kind of water. And if they have access to water, it's dirty, polluted, stinky water. And not only that, you're not talking about just parasites and bacteria, but you're talking about stagnant water where malaria is breeding. And so you've got that on top of everything else. And so it impacts education, it impacts the health, it impacts the economy in the community. We remember in the passage, I think in John's Gospel chapter 4, that the woman at the well, the Samaritan woman, she came out in the hot time of the day because she was kind of rejected from society. And she had to come out when everyone else kind of had gone in the morning to fetch water, which is very normal. The fetching of water even divides people against each other in many of these communities.
15: So once again, we're standing up for another benefit and return on our investment, ladies and gentlemen. Word Seattle family, Big Wave Dave, David James, along with Bishop Daniel, the president of GFA World, is we're standing up for truly the disenfranchised, giving girls and moms and women a voice. They go to that Jesus well and they're free to take that water. There's no quote-unquote caste system. That's broken. That's part of our gift, too. $80 from 20 of us does that. $160 one-time gift from 10 of us does that. $1,600 is a complete Jesus well. And I'm looking to see in the next 4.5 minutes if we can get one Jesus well dug. It'd be nice if we could get two or three Jesus wells. Realize two Jesus wells, $3,200. Now, again, that's not me. I'm unable to do it. $80 from 20 of us, that's a Jesus well. $80 from 40 of us, that's two Jesus wells. GFA World, Jesus Well Banner, thewordseattle.com. So, Bishop Daniel, how does GFA World, through the national missionaries, use our gift to provide this Jesus well? Like, what is the process of getting this Jesus well dug, and what is our return on investment? We've obviously talked about that, but just address what's the apparatus and infrastructure of Jesus well, and what's our gift do, and how's it dug, and the Jesus well, how's that happen?
16: Here's the cool thing. We use the local people who know how to dig these wells. The cost of the Jesus well is so low compared to very many other, you know, opportunities out there for putting clean water projects in. So we're not only using the local people, they're getting them a job, but we're stimulating the local economy. And at the same time, the cost is so minimal because we're not transporting rigs and equipment and teams over there. These people know how to do it, which also means, you know, if something were to break at some point, the local guys can come and fix it. Mm. These Jesus wells will go for like 20 plus years. I've seen Jesus wells go on for 40 years, you know, and no problems. These things are bulletproof. It's the same technology that these ranchers use in their windmills to pump water for their cattle. I mean, go watch Bonanza and the Rifleman. It's still these old timey yes. pump wells. Still the same thing. Still works. It's great.
15: Yes. And ladies and gentlemen, That hand-pumping well is fresh, clean water, unlocking poverty, unlocking disease, giving girls a voice, setting captives free. Oh, yes, the word of God being proclaimed and Jesus changing hearts. $80 from 20 of us, that's a Jesus well. $160 from 10 of us, that's a Jesus well. $1,600 is one Jesus well. The GFA World banner, GFA World Jesus Well banner, thewordseattle.com. Super quick and easy. It's safe and secure there. And that Jesus well being dug, placed in the national missionaries, now able to proclaim the name of Jesus. I just want to ask you, Bishop Daniel, a couple more questions that remain as we consider. Lord God, thank you that I had the ability and am drinking right now something made out of fresh, clean water. Fresh, clean water literally changes everything, doesn't it, Bishop Daniel? I mean, even the most ostracized, like

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3: God, who don't have fingers, and they're clapping their hands together with no fingers and praising God. Some are missing eyes, some are missing noses, and yet they're so joyful. And I saw that we had a Jesus well in that community. We had a Jesus well in the leprosy colony, and it brought such dignity and honor to them that they were not shamed having to kind of go out in secret and try to find some water source that no one would be using. But then on top of that, their kids are also very often rejected from the schools because their parents are leprosy patients, but we were able to help them with education. It's not that clean water is the answer to everything, but man, I've seen it change the slums. I've seen it change the villages. I've seen it change people in the mountains of Nepal. I've seen it change people in the leprosy colonies. And it's just a simple, simple thing, but it brings honor and dignity, and it brings hope. And I think people don't understand that. It brings hope.
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1: 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They are so unlike your Christ." Oh my, what a rebuke. Above all, wrote the apostle, keep fervent in your love. 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
9: Can you imagine, have the imagination God's called you to something? 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Well, I'm an introvert. Good, He'll use introverts. I'm not good with words. He recruited Moses. Well, I've been an angry anti-Christian. He chose Saul. All my excuses, He's got one of them in the Hall of Fame.
8: 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We're so glad you're here to listen. 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
9: I heard something on social media, a friend of mine actually made a post, and they were talking about people saying to them, don't push your faith on me. And they live in another state where, but it's bugged me. It's stuck in my head for several days. You know, I find that as in the community of faith, sometimes we get captivated by perspectives that are very ungodly, and we will concede to them. When people say, don't push your faith on me, what resonates, what rolls out of me is, you got to be kidding me. We live in a culture where they take worldview and bang you over the head with it until you submit. Amen. And then if you have the temerity to raise your hand and say, Jesus, somebody says, well, you can't force that on me. And I'm like, I'm not trying to force anything on anybody except my right to give expression to what I believe. Almost every form of ungodliness or perversion or wickedness has been endorsed and supported, promoted, and they'll bring it into your home. And if you say, you know, I would you please be respectful of my home and not do that here? They say, well, why are you pushing your faith on me? And the push isn't coming from your advocacy for Jesus. And just to help you get the equation dialed in from a biblical vantage point, Jesus gave us an assignment. He said, go into all the world and preach the gospel to every creature. Go into all the world. Go find anybody who doesn't know and tell them the story. Not everybody will accept it. Not everybody will embrace it. But I'm not apologizing for being an advocate for Jesus. And please don't feel that you should either. Not everyone will accept the message. Not everyone you love will accept the message. You can love them in spite of their reluctance to accept the message. I will respect your right to say no, but I need you to respect my right to say this is important to me. And that has nothing to do with forcing our faith on anyone. And that needs to grow in your heart. We've been timid for too long. We've been bullied. We've cowered in the corner. We've hidden in the shadows. We've been filled with cowardice. As you read the Gospels over these next few weeks, you will find Jesus consistently pushing the truth in front of people. He was not timid. On multiple occasions, he made the disciples more than just a little anxious. So, having said that, how do we understand the opportunities of our lives? How do we understand the God opportunities? How do we unpack them? Well, I would submit to you that breakthroughs in our lives often begin as invitations. God will present an invitation to us, and it doesn't usually come wrapped in a neon package or container that says, this is a supernatural breakthrough. In fact, it typically looks as like something rather inauspicious, maybe even something insignificant. Maybe even looks a bit like an intrusion or a disruption. In fact, breakthroughs frequently are disruptive. They can be disruptive to your calendar. They can be disruptive to relationships. They can be disruptive to the plans you have made. All of those things are consistent with the biblical patterns. We've looked at many of those. So if there's something in your life right now that's a bit disruptive, it's worth taking some time, both thoughtfully and prayerfully. Remember our little paradigm, watch, listen, think. To take a little time with those things that are disruptive and say, is it possible that this was an invitation from God for a breakthrough? Well, it couldn't be that. It's encroaching on my calendar. It's going to cost money. It wasn't on my schedule. It has all the earmarks. There's a third component. Their breakthroughs are typically, at least as the way they're presented in Scripture, they're frequently experienced incrementally, bit by bit, step by step. They aren't usually presented in total. When you read them, you think, oh, that was a total presentation. But I would submit to you that the invitation Mary got from Gabriel in Nazareth with that first announcement scenario, you know, you're going to have a child. was not a complete, it was not the same understanding Mary had post-resurrection. Would that be fair? Do you think that was kind of an incremental breakthrough in Mary's life? And I can take you to example. I promise when Moses got recruited on the backside of the desert, he had no clue. He just thought he was going to lead a parade out of Egypt. So they're incremental. What we have to be willing to do is say yes to that step that's in front of us. And it's not always fun. I think we're often unaware when we reject breakthroughs. You know, they come, they're steps of faith, it's obedience, it's cooperation. And we don't recognize it as saying no. We just feel, it's like, it's kind of a bother. I don't want to do that. I'm okay. I'm good to go with the Lord. I know Him well enough. I feel pretty comfortable with my relationship. I don't want to do that. I don't want to engage that way. I don't want to make time for that. I don't want to make a financial sacrifice in that. I don't want to do that. And we're not processing it in terms of that could be an invitation from the Lord. So I want to suggest to you that you begin to more purposefully learn to say yes to God's invitations. If you get invited to do ministry around here, you sign a commitment sheet for a period of time. It has a beginning point and an ending point. You're not signing up until Jesus returns. Because years ago, we realized one of the awkward points of volunteering in church is you can't quit. You know, you have to have an angelic visit. Well, the Lord spoke to me and said, I should be released from my... Nah, that's not good. You should be able to say, I'm going to do this for a year. And we should be able to say to you, we don't want you to do that anymore. Both sides of that equation have to be in place. Now he's getting weird. Hebrews 13 and verse 2 says, don't forget to entertain strangers. For by doing so, some people have entertained angels without knowing it. If we put up a QR code and said, if you'll submit your name, you could host an angel this week. I bet most of you would have time. Some of you would wait and see how it worked, but the early adopters, you'd be all in. But the admonition of Scripture, the counsel of Scripture is you need to entertain people you don't know, people that you're not really expecting a return on, because in so doing, you will inadvertently, from time to time, entertain an angel. I think it'd be really unfortunate to make it all the way into eternity and meet all the angels that were on your to-do list that you never made space for. I heard you were a good cook. I never got that opportunity. I've tried to think about my own journey and times and places where I think I was, for whatever reason, I was able to say yes to an invitation, not understanding the fullness of it, and the times when I've said no. And I can think of components on both sides of the equation. Years ago, my brother and I went to Hebrew University. It was before the internet. It wasn't easy to get information. I had to do it in the old-fashioned way in a library with a card catalog and snail mail. And you know, you forget how much more difficult it was to secure information once upon a time. And with really limited information, we raised our hands and said, yeah, we'll go study. And I knew very little about what I was going into. And it wasn't always fun. We were required for more than 2 months to go to language school before we could even start classes at the university, 6 days a week, 8 hours a day, immersed in Hebrew. And I've been to a lot, by that time I'd been in a lot of university settings, and if they invite you to go to school, they usually had a way to feed you. Well, they didn't open any of the food service at Hebrew University until we were through language school. So they sent you to the grocery store to buy groceries, and I couldn't read them. We bought dog food. It looked like ground beef. We had it in the skillet. Before an Israeli friend walked in and started laughing at us. Thank God the timing on it was good. But that season in Israel has borne fruit for all the years since then. I really didn't understand it at the time that it was an invitation from the Lord. It didn't feel like a breakthrough to me. Felt expensive and disruptive and against the flow of what my peer group was doing. And I mean, it didn't have earmarks of, you know, after the fact, it sounds really fun. And people say, I'd like to do that. But there's not like a big line. It wasn't any safer to do it then than it is now. And then I think of the places where I missed it. Sometimes they seem more, in retrospect, I go, how could you have missed that, knucklehead? So I'm living with this these days because God's moving in the earth and I don't want to miss it. I don't want to say I'm born again or spirit-filled or I read my Bible or I've been here or done that or experienced this or all the junk we do to give ourselves a pass for these invitations to breakthroughs. Because in my life, they typically feel like kind of a nuisance.
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10: Lessons from Paul is a 90-day devotional. Some of my favorite verses that Paul wrote, a bit of devotional time, and then some place to journal. The goal is to be changed. We want to be transformed by the Word of God and not just informed by it. Saul of Tarsus, a hero of mine, I got to know him as the Apostle Paul, an unrelenting advocate for Jesus in the face of unyielding persecution. Folks, that sounds like the world we live in. Lessons from Paul, it'll help you and I be overcomers, triumphant in this season in the earth. You'll enjoy the book.
8: Life isn't always easy. 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But the Apostle Paul shows us a different way. 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That's 855-577-2255. Now, let's get back to Pastor Allen with his message called Breakthroughs Rejected.
9: We're going to look at some people that don't get it right, and maybe it'll help us gain some momentum in saying yes. Acts chapter 13. The church is just trying to get their legs underneath them. The pressure in Jerusalem has grown to the point that they're beginning to spread a bit. Saul of Tarsus has been recruited by the Lord himself. Jesus stepped back in time. How would that make you feel if you're part of that original group that he recruited and spent 3 years training? And before you've gone very far, the pressure's grown, you're fragmenting a little bit, and Jesus comes back and recruits a rabbi. Jesus comes back and recruits a Pharisee and says, here's the help you need. No, we're doing quite well, thank you. They didn't want anything to do with Saul of Tarsus. He's an angry, violent, murderous. He's the opposition. Why did you have to recruit the opposition? It took an intermediary to get the Paul and James and John and the crew in Jerusalem to even let Saul to the table. And now Paul, Saul, and Barnabas are going to their first trip. They're turning the gospel outward, which is blowing the minds of the Jewish community. When I was at Hebrew University, one of my most engaging classes was an Orthodox. I mean, all the professors were Jewish, but when I say Orthodox, he kept the rules. There's as much diversity within the Jewish community as there is diversity within the Christian community. You understand? Some Christians have dress codes and jewelry codes and beverage codes, and some Christians don't even acknowledge the authority of Scripture or people that wear the label Christian, right? The diversity, same diversity in the Jewish community. This faculty member was Orthodox. He kept the rules. He wore his prayer shawl. He washed his hands so frequently as a part of that they were constantly chapped. He was brilliant. Just a brilliant, brilliant guy. We can turn our papers in 8 different languages. I chose English. But he did 2 lectures on Jesus. And I'll never forget it. Because he had the sharpest wit. Nobody would say anything in class because he would cut you to ribbons. He was good. And the only time I ever saw him at a loss for words or awkward was when he talked about Jesus. And he said, there's no question. He said, it's absolutely clear in Scripture that early group of believers in Jerusalem believed that Jesus had died on a cross and been raised to life again. And I remember he kind of hung his head for a moment and he said, if I believed that, I would be a Christian too. Well, that Jesus recruited an orthodox keeper of the rules. And that professor one day said, he read in Acts 1, where Jesus said, the Holy Spirit will empower you to be my witnesses in Jerusalem, Judea, and Samaria, and to the ends of the earth. Well, Jerusalem's the city, Judea's the region, Samaria's the next region. And he looked at the class and he said, I promise you, to that audience, they thought Samaria was the end of the earth. They didn't think the story was going past the Mediterranean, the edge of the Mediterranean. And now here's Saul in Acts 13, and they've turned they're facing out. Now that's where we're going to step in the church of Antioch. There was a prophet. There were prophets and teachers, Barnabas, Simeon, Lucius, Manaen. And while they're worshiping the Lord and fasting, the Holy Spirit said, set apart for me Barnabas and Saul for the work to which I've called them. So after they had fasted and prayed, they placed their hands on them and they sent them off. They had to get sent off to do the work. Do you imagine, have the imagination God's called you to something? Please don't use that as an excuse. I cannot tell you how many conversations I've had with people. If I just knew what God wanted me to do, I can help you. You've been empowered to be a witness for him. In your home, on your block, in your community. Until we do that, that's the assignment. Well, I'm an introvert. Good, he'll use introverts. I'm not good with words. He recruited Moses. Well, I've been an angry anti-Christian. He chose Saul. All my excuses, he's got one of them in the Hall of Fame. So they sent off Barnabas and Saul. In the verse 4, the 2 of them, sent on their way by the Holy Spirit, went down to Seleucia. And they sailed there to Cyprus. It's an island just off the coast of Israel. Still there. When they arrived at Salami, they proclaimed the word of God in the Jewish synagogues. John was with them as a helper. John Mark, not. And they traveled through the whole island until they came to Paphos. And there they met a Jewish sorcerer and a false prophet named Bar-Jesus, who was an attendant of the proconsul, Sergius Paulus. And the proconsul, an intelligent man, sent for Barnabas and Saul because he wanted to hear the word of God. But the sorcerer opposed them and tried to turn the proconsul from the faith. And Saul, who's called Paul, filled with the Holy Spirit, looked straight at him and said, you're a child of the devil and an enemy of everything that is right. For all of you that think kindness, thou shalt be kind, is the 11th commandment. Please hear what Paul said. He looked at a very powerful man on the island of Cyprus and he said, you are a child of the devil and an enemy of everything that is right. Jesus loves you. You are full of all kinds of deceit and trickery. Will you never stop perverting the right ways of the Lord? Now the hand of the Lord is against you, and you're going to be blind, and for a time you'll be unable to see the light of the sun. And immediately mist and darkness came over him, and he groped about seeking someone to lead him by the hand. And when the governor saw what had happened, he believed. For he was amazed at the teaching about the Lord. Now we've got a little narrative here before you turn your page. Maybe you want to circle some names, because you've got some characters being introduced and you need to think about their roles, their assignments, who's going to cooperate with the Lord. There's a breakthrough happening. Revival's breaking out. The Spirit of God is moving in the world in a way it had never moved before. Barnabas and Saul are on board. The community of faith that they have been a part of had enough clarity from the Lord that they said, we think you should go. And they were in enough unity that they said, we will go. And they get to Cyprus. It says they were sent on their way in verse 4 by the Holy Spirit. You're not just recruiting somebody to read your Bible in the new year because it's an assignment from pastor. God is moving in the earth. See, you will never believe there's a supernatural component to what you're doing until you're willing to believe there's a supernatural component to what you're doing. You have to understand that reading the Word of God is a way of honoring the Lord, of submitting to the discipline of the Spirit of God, of subjecting yourself to an authority greater than yourself, that you won't just own your calendar and your schedule and your to-do list, that you would submit to the Lord. And when you recognize the inherent value in that and you will submit to it, then you become an advocate. The concept isn't complex. The willingness to allow God to bring change to your life is not simple. It's not difficult to understand. It requires of us a bit of faith to say that if I reoriented my life towards the Lord in some way, some incremental way, and I were to continue to do that, that it would put me in a better place than if I didn't. The alternative to that is what has flourished in contemporary American Christendom for too long, is we've done all the significant things with God we need to do. Now we're just trying to maintain a healthy spiritual immune system so that we don't get infected with something we don't want. So we're afraid, we don't want to read anything we don't know about. If it's not an author that we know has been blessed by the publishing house that we endorse, we're not sure we should read it because we might get a bad idea. If it's an expression of worship that we haven't seen, we're not sure we want to do that because that's not the way we do it. Or and on and on. And so we have this rather defensive approach to our faith. And I believe God has begun a shaking in the earth and he's calling forth the people. The same way we read about it in the book of Acts and other places in the scripture. And I intend to be a part if God will allow me and the Holy Spirit will help me. And I'm putting before you an invitation. And you will have said no. You'll have made some mistakes. We've all made some mistakes. And maybe you need to talk to the Lord about it and say, Lord, I'm sorry. I don't want to excuse it or justify it or baptize it in all the reasons why. I'm sorry, Lord. But I'll find my voice this time, or I'll stand this time, or I'll say yes this time. Watch and listen and think and act. I promise it's not some subtle thread of Scripture. It is the story of the book. Philippians 3, verses 12 to 14. Paul's writing to a church, to a group of believers, and it's reflective. This is self-reflection. Paul says, not that I have already obtained all of this or have already been made perfect. But then he gives them his action plan. But I press on to take hold of that for which Christ Jesus took hold of me. Brothers, I don't consider myself yet to have taken hold of it. But one thing I do, forgetting what is behind and straining toward what is ahead, I press on toward the goal to win the prize for which God has called me heavenward in Christ Jesus. Now, if the Apostle Paul would say that, I'm thinking that Brother Allen perhaps should raise his hand.
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15: Hi, this is Mark Finley with Hope Lives 365. In the book of Daniel, the Babylonians overrun and capture Jerusalem in 587 B.C. Later, in 605, Nebuchadnezzar comes back and attacks it again. Jerusalem is in ruins. Daniel and his compatriots are taken captive. They're brought into a lush banquet hall. But the scripture says in Daniel 1 verse 8, but Daniel purposed in his heart that he would not defile himself with the portion of the king's delicacies nor with the wine which he drank. Daniel purposed in his heart. Daniel made a principled decision. Daniel made an eternal decision. That decision changed the course of history. Your decisions can change the course of history too.
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21: For context, and just as a bit of recollection, Mary and Joseph perhaps by now had already made plans for how the birth of this divine one would happen and where it would happen and the manner in which it would take place. And all their plans got derailed because a census was called and they were now on their way to Joseph's hometown in Bethlehem. They get to Bethlehem. And there is no room for them to stay in a regular accommodation. They end up placing the divine one of heaven, the savior of the world, in the feeding trough of animals. Perhaps a rough stone hewed out container where the donkeys and the cows were eating. Now we continue in verse 8. And there were shepherds living out in the fields nearby, keeping watch over their flocks at night. An angel of the Lord appeared to them, and the glory of the Lord shone around them, and they were terrified. But the angel said to them, "Do not be afraid. I bring you good news of great joy, which will be for all the people. Today in the town of David, a Savior has been born to you. He is Christ the Lord. This will be a sign to you. You will find a baby wrapped in cloths and lying in a manger. Suddenly, a great company of the heavenly host appeared to the with the angel, praising God and saying, "Glory to God in the highest, and on earth, peace to man on whom his favor rests." When the angels had left them and gone into heaven, the shepherds said to one another, "Let's go to Bethlehem and see this thing that has happened, which the Lord has told us about." So they hurried off and found Mary and Joseph and the baby who was lying in the manger. When they had seen him, they spread the word concerning what had been told them about this child. And all who heard it were amazed at what the shepherds said to them. But Mary treasured up all these things and pondered them in her heart. The shepherds returned, glorifying and praising God for all the things they had heard and seen, which were just as they had been told. I invite you at this time to pray with me as we reflect on God's word here in this passage. Holy Spirit, you are welcome in this place. We need you here. Without you, we will open this sacred word and be off on all kinds of human rabbit trails, finding meaning based on our own thought processes. But with you, we all stand to be stretched. We all stand to be inspired. We all stand to be changed. So even in a portion of the biblical narrative that may be popular for many here, would you do something new in our hearts? In Jesus' name, amen. As I was on the flight back to Seattle this week, I chose to occupy some of my in-flight time by watching a documentary that they had, one of the featured ones on the aircraft. And this documentary put me onto a particular creature in the sea that I had never heard about before. It was a whale, but a unique whale. A whale that is called the 52 Hertz whale. Looking around to see if I see any head nods. I'm told that it's quite popular in some circles, maybe not here just yet. The 52 Hertz whale, so nicknamed because of the frequency at which this whale sings in the ocean. 52 Hertz is unusual for whales of this particular whale's nature. In fact, the songs of this whale, and by the way, whales apparently have different patterns of songs based on their species. And the patterns that scientists have discovered after first hearing this whale in the 1980s and then further studying it through marine biologist Bill Watkins, the pattern sounds like a blue whale and also kind of sounds like a fin whale. It isn't quite one or the other, and so they're led to theorize that this could be a hybrid of the two. And what ends up happening is that both the blue whales and the fin whales sing at a far lower frequency, 10 hertz sometimes, maybe up to 30, 35 hertz, 39 hertz. But this particular whale sings all the way up at 52 hertz. And the challenge with this frequency for the whale, the scientists theorize, is that other whales are not able to detect the sound. It is beyond the frequency that whales listen to. So what the scientists have theorized is that the 52 Hertz whale has to be the loneliest whale on Earth, singing in the ocean for all its life, but never being heard. Calling out, but never being understood. Beckoning, reaching, wailing, but never being recognized. The 52 Hertz whale, it's occupied the interest of many marine biologists since then, and the documentary I watched on the plane was produced back in 2021, when an expedition went out to go find this whale. It's like a needle in a haystack, but they went out to try to find this whale, and they think they may have made some headway, at least that's how the documentary ended. And part of the headway is, not only does this whale likely still exist, but there may also be another such hybrid whale that also exists. But this 52 Hertz whale not only captured the attention of marine biologists, it has also captured the attention of the wider human race based on our experience of life. Many people, having learned of this whale, have taken an interest in it because, according to them, the whale gives expression to their own experiences of life. Living life on the lonely street. Living life, and maybe someone here today might identify as well, being misunderstood or not ever recognized. Living above or below the radar of public discourse. Living life in such a way that no one seems to have room for us. So there are many people who have hashtagged over the years the 52 Hertz whale as a representative of themselves and of the lives that they have lived and how much they feel connected to this animal in the ocean who's been crying out but has never been heard. I think about a question that I was asked back in college, and I think many of you will recognize this question. If a tree has fallen in the forest and no one was there to hear it, did it make a sound? Right? It's a question with relationship to where we are now. If a tree fell in the forest, no one was there to hear it. No reception, no internalizing of this frequency. Then did it make a sound? What is sound? Is sound defined only by its source or also by its receptors? If a tree fell in the forest and no one was there to hear it, did it make a sound? I think about the 52 Hertz whale. I think about the question I was asked in college, and I read Luke's account of the birth of the Savior, and I'm tempted to ask the same question, because here we are looking at, through the written word, the birth of Jesus Christ, and it is so insignificant. It happens in a space where there are no conscious receptors. The only witnesses to the birth of Jesus may have been a cow or two, maybe a couple donkeys, okay, a goat. But did this birth have the impact that it was intended to have? I imagine Mary's heart as she's pondering this inconvenient and frustrating turn of events. She has now given birth to the one she was convinced was the Savior of the world. This was a divine calling. This is going to be more impactful than anything else in the universe. And everywhere they stopped before she gave birth, the answer was, there's no room here. There's no room here. There's no room here. Oh, maybe, what about over there? The animals aren't eating right now. Maybe you can use that. If Jesus was born, day, night, I don't know, in such a humble and insignificant space, did his birth make a sound? Luke hastens to answer that question with the section that we're looking at today, because not only did it make a sound here on earth, his birth resounded through the heavens, and it indeed had an impact, not only a universal impact, but a surprising impact. Because again, we wish, as we read, that Jesus was born in a 5-star hotel. And we wish that this would have been announced to some well-to-do people of society. But we are surprised on both fronts, because not only is Jesus born in a feeding trough, but his birth is announced to shepherds. Doesn't mean much to us today. Shepherding, I think, is better thought of today than it was in the time of Jesus. These were outcasts. Shepherds were looked upon as the lowest of the low. No one wanted to associate. In fact, I've come to understand that if a shepherd was to bear witness in court, that witness, that account, would not stand up, because it came from a shepherd. These lower than lows, these detestables, these outcasts, in another sense, these lonely people, living life according to public definition, out in their fields at night, keeping watch over perhaps the only thing that would ever listen to them. And it is no wonder that they are greatly terrified, because there is an announcement that's coming to them, yes, from an extraterrestrial source, but also to substandard people. The gap doesn't get any wider than that. For an angel of the Lord to show up to shepherds, and for the glory of the Lord to shine around them, they had no other choice than to be terrified. Now, we are told what the glory of the Lord is. John tells us about this. John, the Gospel according to John, chapter 1. I want to share this with you. Verse 14 tells us that the Word became flesh. Many of you know this verse. And made his dwelling among us. We have seen his glory, the glory of the one and only who came from the Father. Here is the glory, full of grace and full of truth. You have to wonder, doesn't the glory of God bring about a spirit of rest and calm? Doesn't the glory of God bring about a state of satisfaction? Here on the hillside, Luke says the glory of the Lord shone round about them, and you and I expect to hear, and they were satisfied. But Luke says they were terrified. Because again, that's what sin has done to the mind of the human race. We see early on in the Bible, in the book of Genesis, what changed when Adam and Eve decided to take the route that they did. They decided to trust themselves and their own route toward learning matters of good and evil, rather than taking their education from God. And Genesis chapter 3 says they eventually, after they sinned, after they turned away from trusting God, they heard the Lord walking in the cool of the day. And they hid from him because they were now terrified. The glory of the Lord meant something different to them after sin than it meant to them before sin. They knew what it sounded like when God was walking in their midst. And this time they were not excited. Grace and truth met them as terror. And to this day, don't miss this, my friends, to this day, the devil wants each and every one of us convinced that God is one to be afraid of. I tell you what, he gets well enough of that representation even in the church. God is one to be terrified of, to run away from, to be sure not to ever be caught around. You better know that you are nothing more than a shepherd, an outcast, not worthy of the presence of God. And so the reason for the birth of Jesus had to be first made known to these outcasts. The reason for the birth of Jesus had to be announced in a space that would remind us that he has a way of redefining those who are his people. To this day, that is the loudest message of the gospel, that Christ is able to redefine those who are his. If you are Christ's, Paul says, you are Abraham's seed and heirs according to the promise. He came to his own, John says, and his own did not receive him, but whoever did, to them he gave the privilege, to them he gave the right to be called sons and daughters of God, not born according to the will of man or according to flesh, but according to the will of God. Here go these shepherds, those who have no seat at any earthly table. And the angel says to them, No, don't be afraid. What I bring to you today is good news. Don't be afraid. You're living your life based on public narratives of who you are and who God is. Don't be afraid. That's not just for the shepherds, that's for us. We're living our lives sometimes according to the public narrative of who we are and thereby of who God is. Don't be afraid. God is good news. Good news of great joy, which will be for all the people. All the people. Luke could have chosen from a number of words in the Greek to express that word people. He could have said ethnos. Instead, he chose another word, laos. Ethnos would have been more a national boundary of people, a particular culture, a particular race, right? During the time of Jesus, there were people who thought, based on their lineage, they had rights to the kingdom. Did you hear how they argued with Jesus? We have Abraham as our father. Who are you? But the good news here is not for a nation, is not for a culture, is not for a race. It is for all the people, because the good news of the kingdom redefines that word. Those of us who are sitting here today, the only way that we can accept our place in the kingdom is because of Jesus Christ. I don't know how many blood relatives Abraham has in here. I think if we all trace back, or at least most of us, we've got Gentile lineage. We have no place in this. We are shepherds outside the city. Only thing going to listen to us is a bunch of sheep. But because of Jesus and his birth, the sound that it makes and the ones who are able to pick up the frequency of the birth of Jesus are especially those at the bottom, the lowest, those who otherwise have no place in society. Did his birth make a sound? Here's the good news, the angel says today, right? It didn't even take long to get to them. This birth news wasn't sent by a donkey or sent by a footman. It didn't take a few days to get there. The word of the angel is, today a birth has happened. In other words, as the birth happened, these angels came flying and met these shepherds on the hillside. Today in the town of David, a Savior has been born to you. He is Christ the Lord. No name was given to them, just titles.

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1: 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They seemed like natural disasters to Job, but the Bible tells a different story. There was something going on behind the scenes that Job couldn't see. 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And this is David Jeremiah, encouraging you to get on the road to new life. 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
3: 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Hello, I'm Chuck Swindoll. Don't think the unsaved world isn't watching when we bash one another. Hey, they love it when we can't get along with each other in the family. It makes news, their news. They love to quote one Christian who is going after another Christian. Mahatma Gandhi once said, "I like your Christ, but I don't like your Christians. They are so unlike your Christ." Oh my, what a rebuke. Above all, wrote the apostle, keep fervent in your love. That's the best way to silence a critic.
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7: Welcome to another edition of the Sound of the Pacific Northwest. I know we're all excited. It's a long weekend.
8: Long weekend, yes.
7: Memorial Day weekend. And the beginning of summer, can we say the beginning of summer?
8: Unofficial, yes.
7: But I just want to say that it's time to pause and remember the brave men and women who gave their lives in service to our country.
8: Yes.
7: As you enjoy the long weekend with family and friends, take a moment to honor those who made those freedoms possible. We remember and we are very grateful.
8: Yes. Sometimes we forget why we are having a long weekend. And it's all about what we are going to be doing, like the barbecue and going for a picnic with friends. And we forget why we have this. And it's funny that we use it to celebrate rather than commemorate. It's we have diluted the concept.
7: I agree 100%. Again, we're grateful. And the best way to be grateful is to enjoy this long weekend, too.
8: Yeah, I understand. Yes. Thanks to the sacrifice, we get to enjoy this weekend. And the way to honor it is to have a good weekend. But, you know, long weekends are amazing. We are always, like, celebrating a long weekend.
7: I was planning on barbecuing on Friday.
8: You don't barbecue.
7: I do barbecue. You don't Friday, barbecue. Saturday.
8: I barbecue. What are you saying?
7: Well,
8: are you going to send me to barbecue? That's what
7: I'm
8: going
7: to send you to barbecue school. What are we going to barbecue this Saturday?
8: I have some trout in the fridge.
7: Trout?
8: Yes.
7: Ooh. How do you make the trout? You just throw it there on the grill?
8: No, it's not that easy, Pedro. That's why I know that you don't barbecue.
7: I fish. That's what I do.
8: You don't fish either. I have to buy it in the supermarket.
7: Well,
8: I got stuck with you, basically.
7: You go to the supermarket and I go there and get the hot dogs.
8: But anyways, we're always thinking about that. Oh, long weekend. They are amazing. Blah, blah, blah. But in some cases, long weekends can be bad.
7: Yeah, we don't think of those kids that fortunately get meals at school. But unfortunately, when that week ends and they have to go back to their homes, they don't have food.
8: Yeah. And then, if it is a long weekend, it's 3 days.
7: 3 days without food.
8: Without a meal.
7: Yeah.
8: But there's an organization, many organizations, to be honest, that have considered this, and they are working hard to help cover that gap on the weekends. One of these organizations is Portland Backpack. And today, we're talking to Natalie Edwards, their interim executive director.
7: I feel horrible that we're going to talk about food insecurity when we were just discussing.
8: What we are doing is on purpose, Pedro. People need to be mobilized. And so we are doing it on a long weekend when everybody is thinking about food. Think of those who don't have any food. Natalie Edwards, welcome to the Sound of the Pacific Northwest.
9: Thank you so much for having me.
8: So Natalie, you've been part of this mission for over 4 years now. How has the need shifted lately, and what are you seeing on the ground as you stepped into this new leadership role?
9: Gosh, it's after the SNAP benefits were cut, we saw a spike in the number of children that we serve. We have about 15 elementary schools that we serve. We saw a spike in request of more food assistance. Mm-hmm. We also have a small wait list, and then that we did have another request from another school. And then with the inflation, it's making it harder to buy food that we normally purchase. Sometimes I'm having to shift and purchase different things just to stay on budget.
7: When you said a spike, what numbers are we talking about here?
9: One school, maybe we had like 50 kids and it jumped to like 70.
8: Yeah, that's
7: 70
8: big.
7: Kids. Yeah. Wow.
8: And that's one school only.
9: That's one school. Prom stayed about the same. There's like maybe 4 or 5 schools. We only give like maybe 6 or 8 bins. So those smaller schools, the numbers stayed the same. But then they're the ones that we have like the larger population of bins that we give. That was the number I saw jump up.
8: Now, Natalie, so that our listeners understand what Portland Backpack does, what is it that you do and how did you start and how long ago?
9: So Portland Backpack was formed in the Fremont United Methodist Church by Marilyn Motch. She's about 70 years old. She's still alive. And shouldn't never tell a woman her age, but she's still very active. Yeah. She's 90 years old. She is still getting around. She is still active in the community.
8: Hold on. There's a point in which if you're still active, you want everybody to know how old you are. So I don't think you're doing anything wrong.
9: I'm like, I want to be like her. I still want to be driving and getting around. And there's just something going on in the community now. I want to be able to fix it. So yeah, they started with one school, Woodlawn, and then it grew. So during COVID, I had a major career change. Our pastor at the time, Linda Q, was getting ready to Quanstrom, but we called her Linda Q. So she said, come on, take my seat. I'm getting ready to retire. And so I was on the board for a couple of years. And so what we do is we give children food, shelf-stable food over the weekend. And so that's like macaroni, cheese, cup of noodles, goldfish crackers, seaweed, the Yogi pouches, the applesauce, the Kirkland from Costco, there's the fruit and veggie pouches. Chili, you know, the canned chili in the wintertime. Mm-hmm. And we do the halal food. So we try to hit some of the ethnic groups of the schools. And then they get a care card. So we have that in Spanish and English. And just words of encouragement. You hear back from the kids on the care cards. There's been a couple of times we've grown folks. We have shed some tears on the sweet notes we get from the students that, you know, that they really look forward to the care cards, you know. Whatever's going on in the household, sometimes they are just not getting that fed words of encouragement. We do open packing events. We moved closer into town in Northeast Portland on a bus line and Northeast Killingsworth in Portland. And so we have open packing events. We have people bring their kids and pack the food. And we had a packing event a couple of weeks ago with Hewlett Packard. And I asked, if you speak any other languages, go ahead and write those in that language. And so somebody was like, Korean? I said, yes. Chinese? Yes.
8: What? Any language? Yes.
9: Any language? Yeah. I'm like, I haven't had the chance to sit down, and I've reached out to a couple of people that I know I speak Arabic and Vietnamese. And so I just trying to get some of that translated. But yes, just all of it, because some of the schools are just so diverse. But we find with the food sacks, it doesn't just feed that kid. It actually feeds the whole household. So that box of macaroni and cheese actually gets spread out throughout the household. The chili, the pack of lentils, that Madeira that's like comes in the sauce and the lentils and the kidney beans, you know, you can stretch a meal out with that. They really love the pho bowls. They will tell us something. You know, they want them goldfish crackers. So, you know, hey, can well,
7: who
9: you
7: doesn't?
9: Get us some seaweed?
7: Let's be honest. Who doesn't?
9: So,
7: do you think most Americans are aware of what happened that Friday after the kids leave school and they don't have access to the meal?
9: No, I was at a tech firm had a packing event, and I think a lot of them were just shocked when I explained what happens over the weekends. And you can't teach a kid Monday morning that is hungry. But when we've had our galas and fundraising events, we've had teachers and principals come and tell folks at the events what happens. You can't teach them. They can't concentrate. They're not concentrating. They've not had food for several days. Teachers now have to keep a snack drawer of just granola bars and Nutri-Grain, just anything, crackers, you know. They're not getting fed, and now it's even worse. Yeah, when I explain that, that's a shocker. And it's not like the parents are not, they're working.
7: Of course.
9: Mom, dad, grandma, you know, some cultures, you got multi-generational people in the home. So it's, you know, once the bills are paid, there's nothing left sometimes for extra food. So
8: basically, just by giving them these food sacks on Friday, you make sure that they have food on the weekend. So on Monday, they can learn at the same level as the other students.
9: Yes. And, you know, now it's testing season.
8: These kids deserve this.
7: Well, and besides, I mean, a hungry kid, God knows what he's going to do on the weekend. Maybe the behavior is going to change. They might resort to some criminal activities because they're desperate. So the idea that you are helping like that is certainly making a difference.
9: Right, yeah. One of our fundraisers, the principal said one of the kids just ran out of the school and almost ran into the street because he was just that delirious, like hungry. And they couldn't figure out what was going on. And when they finally figured he was hungry, it was like, oh, you know, okay. But yeah, that attributes to the classroom. They get excited when I was doing some of the last year helping deliver some of the food to the schools. Kids really enjoy handing out those food sacks to their peers. So then also there's this lesson in the school about giving and volunteering that also happens. And it's almost like when the other kids on their best behavior, it's like a reward and a privilege to hand out the food sacks to their friends. So it's a whole full circle thing that happens. Yeah.
8: You mentioned that you have some schools on a wait list. What would it take for Portland Backpack to reach every child who needs help?
9: We have a Black sorority, Alpha Kappa Alpha Incorporated, the AKAs. They've adopted a school. They have adopted Chief Joseph. So they take their money and they buy food just for Chief Joseph, and they just did it last weekend. And they come and pack, put on the calendar, like maybe, I say, for 2 hours. They get it done in about an hour. So we have bins just for Chief Joseph that the AKAs have purchased food for. I would love for some of the schools that we have like a smaller amount that a corporation would just take those off of our list, because we have some that we only donate deliver 6 to 8 bins or 10 bins. And then that way we can get these other schools off of our wait list. You know, those
8: basically,
9: four schools,
8: if you have an organization of any type, you can go like, is there a school that need a sponsor?
7: Right away.
8: And
7: you
8: take care of that school.
9: Yeah. So
8: that's
9: we can get like a couple of corporate sponsorship for some of the schools that just then I can get those off, and then we can concentrate on the one, you know, the fundraising, you know, all that good jazz to the ones that's just the demand just shot up.
7: You know, Natalie, I would love to focus on the care cards. I find it amazing, the idea of bonding with kids like that. So we got this bag of food, macaroni and cheese, another whatever you have there. And you said that you guys, every bag has a care card. More or less, what does they say? What kind of messages do you guys write on those care cards?
9: Oh, gosh, we get, you're special. The community loves you. You are loved. Have a wonderful lunch. You're doing great. We get some artists that come in and like, oh, they just do some beautiful care cars. They'll get the caterpillars or birds. And, you know, I was doodling one. I said, stand tall like a tree. Like you're, you know, like wow. You're strong. Like you got this.
7: So everybody in the community participates with these care cards.
9: Yeah. Yeah. We have one of the Spanish speaking immersion schools dropped off some care cards. We had one at Lewis and Clark College, one of their programs, they delivered care cards. We get some people just routinely mail us care cards.
7: And yeah. What do you think it accomplished to do something like this?
9: For the person doing it or the
7: for
9: kids?
7: Both. For both. The community, yeah, for right. The kids.
9: I tell people like the kids love the care cards. So I think that motivates people when I ask online or on the website, hey, we need more care cards. And then I get the care cards. So telling the story that the kids really enjoy it.
8: You are not just feeding their bellies. You're feeding their souls.
9: Their
8: too.
9: Spirit. Yeah.
8: Yeah.
9: Yeah.
8: It's
9: we're feeding
8: important.
9: Their spirit. And it goes both ways. And sometimes I jokingly tell people, you know, if your children getting on your nerves, they can take an index card and color and tell their peers that they're loved. And one story, we had a board meeting, and I remember when Portland Pabak really got going, and I started to cry. And this young boy wrote us back, and he said, I'm sorry. He said, thank you for the care card, because he said, my dad told me nobody gives a damn about me. Mm-hmm. God, as a parent, that is so cruel. But when you're struggling trying to make ends meet, yeah, but he wrote us back, and I have that somewhere. But that always sticks in my head, yeah. that's what's going on in the household. And
7: It makes so much sense, the idea that it's like Luciana said, you're feeding the soul, the spirit of this kid, but at the same time, you're feeding yourself. When you know that you're doing something that is going to contribute to the society and to
8: it
7: that
8: it encourages
7: kid.
8: To keep on doing it.
7: Yeah, exactly. I mean, I wish, Natalie, I wish I could help. My handwriting sucks. And if you ask me to draw something, it would be a house with the sun at the top. That's it.
8: You can
7: it.
8: Do that. You can
7: That's
8: do
7: my
8: that.
7: Skill.
9: That's okay. It's okay. You try.
8: As long as your heart is in it, Pedro.
9: Yeah. And we get notes back from people sending us the care cards. They tell us, you know, the board and my one employee, they really appreciate what we do. So that even, you know, feeds both, you know, Miles and our van driver drops off the food and the board to keep going. Mm-hmm. So even for me, when I get, you know, frustrated, you know, because a lot of the grants have been cut off and certain things and I get the little note from the, hey, you know, we really appreciate you doing this and how can we help? I'm like, okay, I can't give up. So, yeah.
8: So you were talking about packing events. Can you tell us more about those events? What do volunteers, and I imagine you need volunteers for that. What do they do in the packing events?
9: Oh man, we can act. So, let me tell you something. Grown adults, especially men, get really competitive.
8: Yeah.
7: Oh, come on, Natalie. We don't get competitive.
8: But that's
7: I
8: good.
7: Bet you we don't get competitive.
8: That's good. They're competing to help other people, not competing for the sake of competing.
9: Oh, yeah. We do a conveyor belt. Think of like the auto plant, like Ford Motor Company. And at one end of the table, we start with a cup of noodles or the faux bowls and then the macaroni and cheese. And you go down, you got the two breakfast items that's on our list. And then the rest of the way is the snacks, the granola bars or the Bobos or the seaweed. And then the fruit pouches and the applesauce. And then at the very end, which I call them the table captain, I make sure I have two table captains and I say, you know, make sure that they get a care card. It's the plastic bag is tied up correctly. And 8 sacks go in a bin. And so that's how we calculate how many food sacks each school is getting, because we know the bins hold 8.
8: Okay. Mm-hmm.
9: So if we have like a corporate packing event, and I'll use one of our big sponsors, Hampton Lumber, because I did witness this, and they will have their room set up like in a conveyor belt, but like kind of in a circle. And the guys will grab like 2 and 3 sacks to see how many they can get.
8: I can do this.
7: Only 2 or 3. I can get 5 now. Believe me.
8: Oh, I'm going to make hunger disappear in this world just by myself.
9: Yeah. So So then one of them had tried to do four. He had two bags on one arm or two on the other. And I think one of the bags split. So he had to like try. They got to talking trash to each other and they just got to like going around in a circle. And I said, let me get out the way.
8: So there's a, like a really good vibe going on when you guys do this.
9: Oh yeah, we have like Nike, and they Marriott Hotel's been doing them. Hewlett Packard came for I did an event. I just came onto the warehouse but I started teasing them. I said, well, you know my gym did like 132 bins last weekend. And, oh man, they was just
8: we're gonna do more.
9: More. Oh yeah, they got like wound up.
7: That'll explain everybody.
9: You know? Yes. Yeah. So
8: I'm like, complaining, then we need to solve this situation, Natalie.
9: Yeah, I told you, you can beat Hollywood Fitness, and there was less of them, and they got 132 bins packed in 2 hours, and boy, you talking about the men? So the ladies were like, yeah, it was funny though, yeah.
8: What kind of help do you need for this besides volunteers? Do you take donations in kind? Do you take cash donations? What kind of help can people give you?
9: Look, I take it all. Like, we take, you know, in kind food donations. And I just tell people, even if you could just send one small package of applesauce, I don't care. It's, if you can send $5, it's, you know. So our website, send us a donation on our website. You can drop off food. You can mail us care cards. You can come to the warehouse and pack food. We will be in Portland Parks this summer at 3 parks. We will need help people handing out food in the parks. So if like, I know a lot of places, their jobs have like volunteer, they give them time off to go volunteer. Or if you got a Boy Scout or a Girl Scout group, you know, your kids on the National Honor Society, I know a lot of them have to do volunteer hours. It's a great way to come and do it for an hour or two. And I'm always playing some interesting music in there. So, yeah, we take, you know, even if it's an hour, 30 minutes, I just come and help us. So,
8: Natalie, yeah. What is it that you need the most right now for your care packages?
9: Can't keep up with the doggone snacks.
8: So, well, you did say everybody loves the animal crackers, so that for sure.
9: Yeah, crackers, goldfish crackers, the seaweed, the turk. If you're at Costco, the veggie fruit packs, the applesauce, beef jerky, the cup of noodles. Sometimes Costco will put that on sale. If you just get like grab one box of cup of noodles, that's great. Macaroni and cheese.
7: I tell Luciana, I'm going to go there and buy some stuff for Portland Backpack. My idea is I will help, but at the same time, I'm going to eat 5 hot dogs. That's what I do.
8: Pedro, look, you're doing it wrong.
9: No, it's okay, because I go in there and get that slice of pizza, too.
8: We all fall for that.
9: Just anything. And then, you know, we're open Wednesday. Well, this week, because it's a holiday. But we're there Wednesday from like 2 to 4, Thursdays from 12:30 to 4, and then most Saturdays we're open. And then I usually just tell people, just call, leave a message or email me. And then because we have like other groups that pack on the weekend, and of course they want it out of their car. So sometimes, you know, if you just call ahead and let me know Monday, I'll open it up and drop it off. So you can drop it off. But yeah, you
8: What's
9: can
8: the
9: find
8: website?
9: Us at portlandbackpack.org, O-R-G, portlandbackpack.org.
8: Perfect. I understand you recently had like a Kentucky Derby themed fundraiser. Can you tell us about that event? How did it go?
9: That got hilarious. We had a good time. We had a hat making table that sponsored. We were just asking donations, but that sponsored the raffle tickets, and the hat making table went to Portland Backpack. So that was about $150 that was raised.
7: Wow.
9: And then the Nines sponsored us. So they sponsor a lot of our big events, and they're a great partner to have. And one of our board members, Lauren, does a lot of like events and event planning, and she's got a background in fundraising and nonprofit. So she's been a great addition on the board. And a lot of the board members have been on for a good while. So most of them were able to come, and we had a contest, and the food was wonderful. We had a s'mores making.
7: Oh,
9: This guy made s'mores right there. Oh my gosh. And then we had a nice spread and smoked pulled pork and macaroni and cheese and make your own little small slider and the mules, the mint juleps and things like that. So we watched the race.
7: When was my invitation, Natalie?
9: Next year. Next year, y'all come on down. Next year. Yeah.
8: That's why she's saying it now. So the next year you get tempted and you'll go.
7: And Natalie, what if we get tons of donations? God helps us. We get tons of donations, but we need transportation and storage. So what about local businesses helping you with that? Can they do that?
9: Yes. We've had this one group. They have to bring a U-Haul truck. After they do their packing event, they bring all of their people like across country and they come and they do this packing event for 2 or 3 days and they have to bring in a U-Haul truck. So we actually on our property have another building that we can store the bins in. So we do have extra storage. If you got, just back it on up. You got a U-Haul truck, pickup truck. We can get it. We can get it in there. As quickly as you get it in there, it goes out the door. Very quick. So yeah, there's a couple of times we've had packing events where we've just had to just go get a U-Haul truck to get it all in.
8: So Natalie, if someone is listening right now and they are part of a business, they might be the owner, business manager, whatever, they want to reach out to you for a long-term partnership with you. Mm-hmm. What's the best way to do this and how can they help?
9: Prime example, Nike. They pack all the time with us. And the best way to get a hold is officeportlandbackpack@gmail.com. 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And we can definitely set something up. There's a whole checklist to do a corporate packing event, but we can also discuss what long-term looks like and how often. We do have some businesses that quarterly. We have some based on their, I'll use like Marriott. We have their packing events lined up for the rest of the year. So we have one, I think, with each quarter with them. But they're doing a large amount. So I think like one hotel's doing 700. Another one will do like 1,000 or more.
7: Wow.
8: Nice.
9: Again, it gets competitive.
8: It's all right. As long as it is in the name of helping others. If you just tuned in, we are talking to Natalie Edwards. She is the interim executive director for Portland Backpack. And please reach out to them. They need help. PortlandBackpack.org. Thank you so much, Natalie.
9: Thank you guys for having me.
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11: 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She's quiet as she lays in her bed in the darkness. Her beautiful brown eyes shine even in the shadows. And her eyes tell you she knows. She's going to die. But here's the real tragedy. She doesn't have to. 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GFA World has launched a campaign to dig Jesus wells, bringing clean water to poor villages across the world. Maybe you can't make a difference in the lives of 300,000 children, but you can make a difference for Tamana. Partner with GFA World.
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18: Welcome to Seculo. It's Friday. We're kicking off what is, for a lot of people, a holiday weekend, if you will, as Memorial Day will be celebrated on Monday. A really good way to start our 250th celebration of America, I think, is to remember those who gave the ultimate sacrifice and died while serving our nation. Of course, Memorial Day on Monday. For a lot of people, we know you're going to have the day off. A lot of people will be, kind of kicking off summer that way. But I think it's a good reminder, again, as we head into a summer, really celebrating America, that this is a proper way to kind of kick off your, if you want to say, celebrations by remembering those who, again, paid that ultimate price for our freedoms and for our safety here in America.
20: That's right, Logan. And as I think we reflect on this, not just remembering those that have given that ultimate sacrifice, but also just the foundations of this country itself.
18: Sure.
20: This is a good time. I encourage you, read the Declaration of Independence as many times as you can this year. But start now if you haven't yet, because we've heard already the way the media will try to spin things. They were trying to push back on Speaker of the House Mike Johnson for just quoting the Declaration of Independence. We've strayed so far in so many areas of this country from the foundations that that the founders really believed and wanted to happen, and the way that we could thrive as a country, that I think as much as we can, getting back to that, it's an important thing.
1: You know, and to pivot to what we're talking about a bit today, as we were going off the air yesterday, there was a big press conference that was happening in Minnesota about specifically the fraud scandal that has really rocked the country in general. But the details of what's coming out of these investigations. And remember, it is very easy. I know a lot of you say nothing ever gets done. There's, you know, we move on. I always say the media does move on very quickly, and we forget about these topics that become a dominant news story every day. But we've seen out of the Trump administration, and now we say we saw that after, you know, there was RFK Jr. there. There was Dr. Oz there. A lot of people involved directly. They are still working on these cases, and it is bigger than I think anyone could imagine.
20: That's right. And as they continue to prosecute these cases, it not only is going to put an end to those individuals committing this fraud, but hopefully serve as a deterrent to those that continue or think, maybe I should defraud the United States. Yesterday, it was announced 15 individuals had been indicted for over $90 million in alleged healthcare fraud. It was a scheme in Minnesota, and it saw even things like $40 million worth of fraud that was targeted to programs that were supposed to help children and families with autism. So not only did they steal from the taxpayers, but that money wasn't going to families that needed it and could use that to help live and thrive in America. They were stealing that from children that need it.
1: Yeah, don't think of this as some sort of like Robin Hood scenario where, you know, there's fraud happening, but maybe that's good because the government is doing it. You know, no, these are people who are going after specifically people that needed this money, diverting it to places you should not be going, and doing it to the tune of millions and millions and millions of dollars. When we get back, we are also going to give you a bit of a recap of all the incredible work that we have been doing, all of the great segments that we've had over the last week, so you're not going to want to miss that. That is here again on ACLJ.org, on YouTube, Rumble, however you get your podcast. 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Easiest way to do it, just go to ACLJ.org. And I want to get you involved. You know, yesterday we talked about Jack Smith. We talked about, you know, the deep state. Well, I know, you know, I don't really like saying that anymore. I like to find, you know, phrases that are new and fresh, but I feel like we're on repeat when we hear Jack Smith, deep state, James Comey. 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
1: Click install. It's that simple. Welcome back to Seculo. We are covering that massive fraud situation headed out of Minnesota. You know, we've been covering this for months, and a lot of you have said nothing ever gets done. But you know what? It looks like there's actually movement happening. So when you get distracted by what's happening in media coverage and you think nothing's happening, remember there are people working behind the scenes, and that's what we're able to see. Out of Minnesota. Will, let's give an update.
20: That's right. There is an assistant attorney general for fraud enforcement, Colin McDonald, giving a press conference right now. Right behind him is RFK Jr., the health and human services secretary, as well as you see Dr. Oz, who's the Medicaid and Medicare administrator. Here's what we're seeing. 15 individuals have been indicted for over $90 million in alleged healthcare fraud scheme in Minnesota. This is a sweeping FBI investigation with the DOJ. It is two of the largest Medicaid fraud cases ever charged in that district. It has seven additional Medicaid programs that were used in this fraud. This is all from a tweet from the director of the FBI. Minnesota public health care resources were defrauded to the tune of tens of millions of dollars, targeting programs such as housing stabilization services, child care, Medicaid programs, individualized home supports, as well as a scheme worth over $40 million that targeted early intensive developmental and behavioral intervention. That's a program meant to help children that have autism. And they were using that to siphon $40 million from taxpayers. You start to see this, and we've seen it in California, see more and more out of Minnesota. That's where even today, the defendant that was in the Feeding Our Future that was charged with $250 million of fraud was just sentenced to 41 and a half years in prison. The amount of fraud in our healthcare system, people on the left that pushed so hard for Obamacare and that said that was such a great program, when the reality of what Obamacare did to get more people insured was expand Medicaid, that was the largest amount of people that got coverage under it. What do we see now? Where is all the fraud? It's in Medicaid. It was that expansion without the proper guardrails on it that has led to them stealing taxpayer dollars to billions of dollars. And here's the other problem with it. Everyone else is suffering. It's not just taking your taxpayer dollars. It's this entire program that has created a way that's driving up every single person's healthcare costs. When people say healthcare is unaffordable in this country, it's not just because of the way the insurance system works and we need tort reform, things of that nature, which we've been saying for a long time. It has exploded exponentially because of the ways that fraud is so easily done. And therefore, all these insurance companies have to raise their rates. The prices of things have to go up. It's not just taking your hard-earned taxpayer dollars. It's hitting you twice because every single person's healthcare costs are skyrocketing. And it all goes back to one thing, and that is the disaster that was Obamacare.
1: Yeah, absolutely. I do want to take some phone calls if we can. Let's go to William, who's calling in California. William, go ahead.
2: Yeah, thank you for taking my call. Yeah, in regards to the lady who disguised that all the things she took and all the documents as cake recipes and such. And I know you're being polite when you say, well, she probably didn't know what was going on or what she was doing. Yes, she did. I'm 83 years old. I've been around a long time. The people I've met in my lifetime, it's unbelievable. She knew exactly what she was doing there. She wouldn't have tried to disguise them in the first place.
1: Well, I clarify. I don't think we ever said that.
20: 100% agree with you. Yeah. Actually, we said exactly what you're saying. And Jordan even said, she's an attorney. She was a managing assistant U.S. attorney in the Southern District of Florida. She knew exactly what she was doing. It makes it that much worse because as a high up attorney in the DOJ and even the content of what it was, she knew the consequences of it, as well as it shows that intent that she renamed the files. If she didn't know what she was doing, I just forwarded it to my personal email address. No big deal. No, she knew exactly what she was doing. She renamed the files in order to conceal the contents thereof. So I agree with you 100%, William.
1: Yeah, William, thank you for calling.
20: She knew.
1: And thanks for watching on YouTube. Again, let's go to Leslie, who's calling in Virginia. Leslie is an ACLJ champion. Leslie, you're on the air.
3: Hello. Yes, ACL champion and Zionist. So I'm going to kind of avoid going to Texas. But what I wanted to tie in what you're saying today with what you said, I think it was Monday or Tuesday. If you believe the premise that our rights come from man and man's law, then you can justify what she's saying in Texas. You can justify the segregation laws, the Jim Crow laws of the 1960s. But if you believe that your rights come from the Creator, then you have to believe that all men are created equal and have certain rights, and nobody can take those away. No man can take those away.
20: I think that's an exactly great analysis of what we talked about earlier when Katie Turr said, was trying to call out the Speaker of the House and saying, is he putting God above the Declaration of Independence? And the entire premise of, if we stray from how the founders set this up, then you are correct. If laws come from government, if rights come from government, then that is at the political whim of the fickle government. But in reality, because they come from God, and if we hold fast to that, then our country can course correct when it has not lived up to those principles. As you mentioned, segregation, the history that we have in this country where we didn't live up to what our principles are, you can course correct as long as you're going back to that same principle that all men are created equal and that they are endowed by their Creator with certain unalienable rights, being life, liberty, and the pursuit of happiness. So yes, we need to course correct back to the foundation.
1: We can try to take Eric in Pennsylvania. Eric, go ahead. Watch on Salem News Channel. We got about a minute left, Eric.
4: Yeah, my comment is that the left is so anti-Semitic, they hurt themselves. Kamala Harris should have picked Shapiro for vice president.
1: Yeah.
4: I'm not saying they would have won unless you got laryngitis, but they'd have been much closer. You know, and it just makes no sense. Shapiro's running for governor. They might not go out and vote for him because he's Jewish. It's crazy.
1: Look, Eric, I'm not sure about the one comment there, but the rest of it, I think you're right. And we know it was pretty much stated in her book and some of the books saying that specifically Shapiro was not picked with a concern because he was Jewish. And look, again, like I said, social media would tell you that that was the right move. But you know what didn't? The votes in Kentucky. You know what's looking like it's not going to be? The Democrats who are going to stand up against what's going on in Texas because they know it could mean a political end for them. And they also maybe have some, you know, moral backbone, hopefully. All right. And that is also why the work of the ACLJ continues as well. I want to give you an opportunity right now as we are headed to the end of this segment to not only support the work of the ACLJ, because remember that all of this content that you see here, whether that's our media side, we're covering breaking news items, of course, the legal side as well. You saw Jordan yesterday, Washington, D.C., swearing in members of our legal team into the United States Supreme Court. This is all active. This is all happening right now only because people like you support the work of the ACLJ. And it happens in many different ways. It happens if you want to financially support, which we really appreciate. You can become an ACLJ champion. Or if you even just want to get involved in what we're doing here. The ACLJ continues on working. And you can even be a part of our petitions. You can be a part of what we take to whether it's to the Congress, to the Senate, what we take to the Supreme Court of the United States. And right now we've got a brand new petition I want you to be involved in. I want you to go to ACLJ.org right now. That is ACLJ.org. And you can sign the petitions. It's free. There's not any sort of paywall here. The ACLJ, no paywall here. Unlike some of the fraud that's happening in Minnesota, there's no none of that funding issues happening. But it only happens because people like you support. So while you're there and you're signing a petition, while you're reading the incredible documents that our ACLJ team has put together, when you're getting involved or reading a blog or a news story that our team has put together, I want you to consider supporting the work of the ACLJ. Because again, none of it happens without you. We want to always remain without a paywall. There's a lot of other organizations like ours. They put a lot of the content back behind something you got to log into. It's confusing. It's hard to share. We want our content to be shareable and out there for anyone who possibly needs it. 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I'm going to ask you to do something. 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
5: 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But notice how the chapter ends. It says that Daniel and his friends, verse 20 and 21, were in all matters of wisdom and understanding. The king found them 10 times better than the magicians and astrologers that were in his realm. And Daniel continues till the first year of King Cyrus. Daniel continues. Nations rise and fall, but Daniel continues. God moved through Daniel, and Daniel became an exemplary leader in that empire.
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1: Secula. I'll be honest, got a lot of people watching right now and nobody calling in. And I don't know if you just don't want to speak your mind right now. You're trying to listen in to what we're talking about here. But I'm encouraging you, if you want to be on the air, it's a great time to call in. 1-800-684-3110.
20: I have a question that may get people to call.
1: Okay.
20: Do you think that James Comey is setting the stage for himself to run for president? We know he's got an indictment over his head that's lingering over that Instagram
1: like
20: post.
1: Like, that hasn't stopped people from running for president.
20: That's fair. But, you know, say that all gets cleared up. Do you think he is setting the stage?
1: Fair enough.
20: He has written that book, A Higher Loyalty, Truth, Lies, and Leadership. That came out years ago. But that was the kind of presidential-style book that people write. We now hear him saying things like, hold out 2 more years and we can rebuild. That is a call to action, and he has been doing a lot of media.
1: If we're whispering it, other people are talking about
20: right.
1: it. Look, I think what you got to understand, I don't want to act like we are some political prognosticators. If that thought has ever entered our mind, I will assure you that that has entered the mind in the conversation of not just James Comey, but the people surrounding him and the people approaching him. The amount of people that I know have been approached in real life by real whether it's political action committees or whatever it may be, with the effort to get them to run for president. One, you'd be surprised at the people who have been approached to try to have that, you know, good run. But I guarantee you, when there's movies being made about you, when there's conversations being had, you're in that mix. You're in that mix. I'm not saying that he has plans for it. I'm not saying it's even on the docket for him. But where you're right, when you're doing media, unsolicited media in some ways, when you're not out there promoting a product, you're not out there promoting something current. Sure, he could say he's currently trying to defend himself against
20: the court of public opinion.
1: In the indictment. Right. But why? Why does that matter? Why does it matter? One, we know he loves television. We know he loves to talk on camera. Nothing wrong with that. It's a commendable thing. We know he loves to meddle around with what's happening in politics, especially around election season. So whether it's midterms, whether that is the presidential season, we know he loves to get himself in the mix. So that's not shocking, to say the least. However, I do think even if it's not him running for president, that there are bigger aspirations. What that looks like, again, this is not an older guy. This is a guy who's 65. He is 15 years younger than the current president of the United States. Okay. Remember, put that into your brain right now. Okay. Between Joe Biden and President Trump, we were talking about presidents who were in their 80s. Barack Obama was an outlier. George right. W. Bush was an outlier to really our whole initial generation. It's a lot of been older people. And of course, now we are seeing if he's 65 now, you're talking about 67. That's kind of like prime age for what seems to be the preferred presidential candidate for a lot of people. I mean, Bernie Sanders was preferred for a lot of people, and
20: right.
1: I don't know where he is age-wise, but I will tell you, it's on the older side.
20: Right. So give us a call. What do you think? 1-800-684-3110. Is he going to try to play this this rational centrist kind of role. I know that he has tried to become a hero to the left with all his actions he took against President Trump, even though he was despised by them for all the things he did to Hillary Clinton during that entire campaign. People forget about that. So what do you think? Do you think he's going to try to run? Give us a call. But there is some other things we need to update people on. That's a big victory because we filed last week. We told you at the Supreme Court last Thursday, urging the Supreme Court, do not take Virginia's request to put a hold on the state courts block of their referendum, which changed their congressional map, making it a 10-1 Democrat to Republican congressional map. The Supreme Court of the United States did just what we were asking and rejected the bid from the Democrats in Virginia, trying to get them to weigh in and allow

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3: And yet consistently, with the Democrats they have elected, are trying to take away the voice of Virginians. And that should concern not just the people in Virginia, and we know we have a lot of people listening from there, but everyone around the country, because we saw what Kamala Harris said last week, that there's no bad ideas. They thought that was a good enough messaging point, Logan, from that call, that on May 15th at 5:17 p.m., I got a fundraising email from Kamala Harris,
4: yeah,
3: saying, if you've been looking for a way to fight back against Republicans cheating across this country, this is it. Look, we've got to fight fire with fire. These folks are playing to win, so we need to play to win too. They're ruthless, so we need to be ruthless too. When the stakes are this high, there are no bad ideas. It's time for us to talk about Electoral College reform, Supreme Court reform and ethics, multi-member districts, statehood for D.C. and Puerto Rico, and more. What we saw is like a crazy talk saying, let's just throw everything out there. They thought was a good enough messaging point and clearly did well enough with enough people.
4: Yeah, it could be because people like us are talking about
3: it. But they're fundraising on it now, yeah, which means that enough people want that. That's scary. So you've either got Kamala Harris wanting to completely throw out our entire constitutional framework, or you've got James Comey who thinks he's above it all at this point. We're going in a interesting trajectory here in the next few years.
4: Yeah, look, and we have a petition I want you to get involved in before we end this segment and head into the second half hour. We do have a few lines still open. Some of you have called in. Maybe you took Will's question, 1-800-684-3110, to get heard on the air today. But I am going to encourage you as we head to break. Some of you may lose us here. We have a new petition right now. It is directly involved with all the issues that we are talking about today. But really, you can get a part of it. You should read it. Read it in full. Make sure you're supportive. If you are, sign it right there. I think over 100,000 of you have done it already. 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And if you go to that ACLJ.org/sign, it is directly about James Comey. 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That's again at ACLJ.org right now. And again, all of that happens. All the work we do here, whether it's our legal work, whether it's our media work, none of it happens without you. 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We'll be right back in less than a minute.
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6: Welcome to Turning Point Weekend Edition. Do the mistakes of your past still haunt you in the present? 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Here's David.
7: I remember hearing someone say years ago that if people could truly understand forgiveness, half of the hospitals in the world would be emptied. Being unforgiven is a miserable place to be. 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
8: We don't know very much about it, and we don't talk about it nearly as much as we should, but guilt is a pretty powerful force. As you know, David had walked with God for many years. It was widely known that he was the sweet singer of Israel. He had gained a reputation as an incredible prophet, a man who understood the deep things of God. He had been the longtime spiritual leader of his people. And then suddenly, in his midlife, he was plunged into a terrible double sin that almost rendered him useless to himself and to God. You remember the account. He was on his palace roof one day when he should have been off to war with his troops. And as he was walking on the palace roof, he looked out into the courtyard next to him and he saw a beautiful woman bathing herself. His passion was aroused and he sent over messengers and ordered her to be brought to the palace. He committed adultery with her and realized now that he was in big trouble. Her husband was a soldier in David's army. He was away fighting for the king. And when David found out that through this one-night stand with Bathsheba, she had become pregnant, he panicked and tried to begin to cover up his sin. He ordered, first of all, Uriah, Bathsheba's husband, home from battle. His plan, his ingenious plan was, if I can get Uriah to go and spend a night with Bathsheba, no one will ever know that this is my child. They will think it's Uriah's child. So when Uriah came home from the battle, David said, why don't you go down and spend a night with your wife? He sent home a bottle of wine and some nice food, and he said, just spend a wonderful night at home. Well, Uriah was more honorable than David. And Uriah said, it isn't good that I should do that. My fellow soldiers are out fighting the king's battle. It isn't right that I should be home enjoying a night with my wife. And so Uriah slept on the steps of the palace, and when David awoke the next day, he realized that plan one to cover his sin had failed. Uriah went back to battle, and David's mind continued to turn. If I don't deal with this problem, he thought, it will soon be news throughout the kingdom, and I will be discredited. So he trusted his faithful general, Joab, and he told Joab to send Uriah to the hottest point of the battle so that he would surely be killed. In fact, he said, Joab, what you do is this. You put him at the point of the triangle. You thrust out into battle, and when the battle waxes hot, tell the rest of the soldiers to retreat and leave him there all alone. This time the plan worked. Uriah was killed, and David thought he was home free. When you read Psalm 32 and Psalm 51, a year has passed since this event. And of course, David, being the most powerful man in the world at that time, probably thought if anybody could handle a cover-up, he could. The mourning for Uriah passed, and everybody gave lip service to the tragic death of this valiant soldier. As soon as the mourning period was over, Bathsheba moved into the palace with David and became his wife. The child of David's passion was born, and as we read Psalm 32 and Psalm 51, is now about 3 months old. It is quite probable that the 12 months during which this whole thing had been covered up passed with little discussion of David's crimes. But there were a few people who knew. David knew. Bathsheba knew. And Joab, his general, knew. Oh yes, there's one other person who knew. 2 Samuel 11:27 says, the thing that David had done displeased the Lord. So the Lord knew. And what we see happening as we read these Psalms is a very good case study of what you do with guilt and what you do with sin and how you deal with it in your life. First of all, you have to understand that David was going through intense emotional upheaval in his life. There was real conviction in his heart. For a year, he tried to live with his bad conscience. But as the story records, something happened during David's period of sickness and sorrow and anguish over what he had done. And that is that the Lord sent somebody to help him. Now, David didn't know at the time this happened that this was help, but indeed it was. For he moved from his period of conviction to a time of confrontation. And the record is in 2 Samuel 12. Let me read it to you. In 2 Samuel 12, we read, beginning at verse 1, and the Lord sent Nathan to David. Who is Nathan? He's the preacher. He's the prophet. And he came to David and he said to him, he's going to tell him a story now. You're the preacher. And God says to you, go confront the most powerful man in the world. How are you going to do this? Well, I kind of get into Nathan a little bit. He says, I'm not going to do this directly. I think I'll tell him a story. So Nathan comes up with a story. It's the right brain, left brain thing, you know. He wants David to really hear this. And this is the story, and watch this. There were two men in one city, one rich and the other poor. And the rich man had exceedingly many flocks and herds, and the poor man had nothing except one little ewe lamb which he had bought and nourished, and it grew up together with him and with his children. It ate of his own food and drank from its own cup and lay in his bosom, and it was like a daughter to him. And a traveler came to the rich man, who refused to take from his own flock and from his own herd to prepare one for the wayfaring man who had come to him, but he took the poor man's lamb and prepared it for the man who had come to him. Do you get the story? Do you need to know who the people are? Who is the little lamb? That's Bathsheba. Who is the poor man? That's Uriah. Who is the man with all that you could offer and have that wouldn't spare his own? That's David. And when David heard the parable, he hadn't put two and two together, and the scripture says that David's anger was greatly aroused against this preacher, and he said to Nathan, as the Lord lives, the man who has done this thing shall surely die. And he shall restore fourfold for the lamb because he did this thing and because he had no pity. When David heard this, he was hot. He said, I've never heard anything that made me so angry. Whoever did this, he will die and he will give back four times what he took. Now picture this. If I'm the preacher, I realize this is where I have to pull the trigger. and I'm nervous. Nathan's going to make the application, and the scripture says, and I picture it, he took his long, bony, prophetic finger and stuck it in David's nose, and he said, read the text, you are the man. You're the one I'm talking about. Wow. You talk about a confrontation. And let me just stop for a moment and say, I know that some of you come to church and you would prefer that we never say anything about sin, and you would like it if we never talk about anything that's negative or anything that might upset you a little bit, but let me just remind you, God sent the prophet to David. David didn't ask for him. God sent him to David because the prophet was to have a very important ministry in David's life. He was to help David face up to what he had done. And I don't know this for sure, but if I have to give you my guess as to what David's feeling at this moment when Nathan says, thou art the man, along with the overwhelming anguish of knowing now that he has been found out, I have to believe that David also feels a sense of incredible relief. Finally, it's out. I've talked to numerous people who've been through experiences similar to this in terms of morality, and they've covered up over a long period of time, when finally the story is told, that's what they've said to me. I was overwhelmed that it was known, but I'll tell you the truth, I was glad it was out. I didn't have to live that way anymore. The confrontation. Could I just say to you men and women that usually there's no change without a confrontation? Somewhere along the way, there's going to be somebody that will come and help us to face up to what's wrong in our life. And we will either hear it or we will close our ears to it. If David had pushed Nathan away, David had the power to take Nathan's life if he chose. He could have made him another casualty. But David heard the voice of God, and it was the first step back. And I want you to note that, because the next thing that happened after the confrontation was a confession. And the confession is written for us in David's journal. In fact, if you turn to the Psalms in your Bible and you see the superscription over Psalm 51, you will know that I am telling you the truth when I say this is what David said when he prayed to God at this moment. For the superscription over Psalm 51 in my Bible says this, to the chief musician, a psalm of David when Nathan the prophet went to him after he had gone in to Bathsheba. Interestingly enough, Charles Haddon Spurgeon says that during that whole year, David probably never wrote anything. He couldn't write anything because he was out of fellowship with God. He didn't have any song in his heart. His joy was gone. But immediately after the confrontation, David once again took up his pen and started to make some notations in his journal. And he pens for us in Psalm 51 his own words as he comes back to God. How do you pray? How do you pray when you've been found out? Well, let me tell you two things about David's confession. First of all, it was genuine. It was genuine. You say, well, Pastor Jeremiah, isn't all confession genuine? Not really. Confession can be dishonest and ungenuine. Did you know that? But I want to tell you something. When David confessed, his confession was genuine. You say, how do you know that? Look into the Bible with me and notice what he said about what he did. Verse 1, he calls it transgression, which is rebellion. Verse 2, he calls it iniquity, which is perversion, distortion, acting unjustly, dealing crookedly. Verse 2, he calls it sin, which means to miss the mark. And verse 4, he calls it evil, which is a vile thing which deserves condemnation. The Hebrew words are much more graphic than our words. What David said was, God, I want to tell you that I know what I did, and what I did was really bad. There was no candy coating of his transgression. If you go back in Psalm 32 and verse 5, you see what David said about this prayer after he had written it. He says, I acknowledged my sin to you, and my iniquity I have not hidden. I said, I will confess my transgression to the Lord, and you forgave the iniquity of my sin. In Psalm 51:17, we are told that the Lord honors a broken and a contrite heart. His confession was genuine. He recognized that what he did was wrong. One of the things that keeps many of us from ever knowing renewed joy and in fellowship with God, knowing what it means to have the burden lifted, is we're always trying to make our sin look better. We're always trying to put it in better terms. We're always trying to couch it in ways so that we don't feel so badly about it. The only way you can ever get any relief from sin is to confess. And you know what the word means? Amalageo in the Greek language means to say the same thing. It's to look at your sin and to say the same thing about it that God would say, to acknowledge you're wrong. You say, well, Pastor Jeremiah, that's so painful and that's so hard. But it's the only way back. It's where you start, through genuine confession. Notice, secondly, it was not only genuine, it was God-centered. David said, against thee, God, and thee only have I sinned. Now, it's not that he does not understand that others have been affected. David hasn't suddenly lost his knowledge of what happened. He knows Bathsheba has been hurt in this, her purity taken away. He knows that Uriah is in the ground, dead because of what happened. He realizes that Joab has been complicated in his own integrity because of what he has done. He knows what's happened to him, but David said, Lord, it's against you and you only that I have sinned. David now sees that ultimately his sin is an insult and an injury to God. It is God's love that has been wounded. It is the God of grace against whom he has sinned. And when a person takes that attitude, that God's forgiveness is reckoned by his grace and his mercy, and that sin is a sin against God, first of all, he has taken a major step on his way back. Well, when he confessed, something great happened. And let me hold out this hope for all of us today. Nothing we have ever done. David, he did the biggies. Adultery, murder, cover up. And yet, I want to tell you something. David took the route back. His conviction promoted a confrontation which brought out of him a confession. And now we're going to see the cleansing that takes place in his life. The same intensity of words that David uses to talk about his sin, he now uses to describe the forgiveness. And I want you to notice these as you look at Psalm 51. He says, first of all, that he wants his sin to be blotted out. He sees his sin as a record against him in the archives of heaven. And he says, oh God, blot it out. Just take a pen. And you know, sometimes when I'm working on a manuscript or something, I'll get one of these big markers, you know, these big black markers. They make huge black marks. And if you want to take out a whole sentence, you just take that black marker and you just go across like this. You don't have to do it twice. It wipes out a whole sentence. David said, God, what I want you to do is this. I want you to take your marker and blot my sin out of the archives of heaven. Then he said, God, I want you to wash away my sin. He sees his sin as a stain upon his soul. He says, God, take your precious blood and just wash all this sin away. And then he says, Lord, I want you to cleanse me, verse 2. And the technical term that he uses in verse 2 is the term for the cleansing of a leper. And it's the term that was used to declare that a leper had been cleansed. He said, God, take away the leprosy of my soul. And then notice down in verse 7, this is an incredible insight from the scripture. He prays that he would be purged with hyssop. Do you know what that was? A purging with hyssop was what a Jewish person had to do after he came in contact with a dead body. It was an Old Testament ritual that was prescribed in the law. The Jews had an intense abhorrence to death, and the law provided that after you had come in contact with a dead body, you had to go through this process. You had to go through this ritual cleaning, the purging with hyssop. And David said, God, I've come in contact with the dead body. I'm the cause of that death. And I believe that he was talking about Uriah. And he said, God, please wash me clean. And then in that phrase, he employs a verb that's formed from the word sin. And if we used it in our language, look down at it, it would say, purge me with hyssop and I shall be clean. Wash me and I shall be whiter than snow. And when he says that, he uses this term. He says, purge me with hyssop and I shall be unsinned. He said, God, unsin me. I never thought of that phrase before. I don't think that's the way we talk today, but boy, is it graphic. Oh, God, unsin me. Anybody ever feel like that? Just unsin me, Lord. Purge me and cleanse me and take away my sin. So no wonder David said in Psalm 32:1, blessed is the man, happy is the man who goes through this process. David looks back on it and he makes this judgment in Psalm 32. He says, I've been through this. I've been through the sin. I've been through the overwhelming anguish in my soul. I've had somebody come and tell me I'm the one. And I've had to come and ask you to forgive me. And you've taken my sin away. You've blotted it out. You've washed it clean. You've unsinned me, God. And I want to tell you I'm on the other side of it now. And oh, how blessed is the man who has been forgiven. And all God's people said, amen. If you've been forgiven, you know what David's talking about. He had the answer to his prayer. God did indeed restore unto him the joy of his salvation. And I want to just tell you today, my friends, that the great good news of the gospel is we have a forgiving God. And that when we come clean with God, when we come to him and open our hearts up to him and tell him what's happened in our heart, God does hear us and he forgives us. And the word of God is replete with references to the forgiveness of God. Psalm 86:5 says, "For you, Lord, are good and ready to forgive and abundant in mercy to all those who call upon you." Psalm 103 says, "For as the heavens are high above the earth, so great is his mercy toward those who fear him. As far as the east is from the west, so far has he removed our transgressions from us." Oh, I could give you dozens of other verses that just continually say, God forgives. God forgives. And he will forgive you. He's just waiting for you to come and ask him. Now, I wish there was some way I could make this clearer to you, because the sense of sin is so great that if we don't have a comparable sense of the awesome forgiveness of God, we can leave burdened down. But you don't have to do that. I read about a nun who went to a bishop for confession. And one day the nun told this bishop that Christ had revealed himself to her in person. And the bishop, understandably doubtful, said to her, "Well, I have some instructions for you. The next time Christ appears to you, I want you to ask him about the sins of the archbishop." And the nun said, "Of course, I'll be happy to." So the next time, in a period of confession, the bishop said to the nun, "Well, did you ask Christ about the sins of the archbishop?" And she said, "Yes, I did, Father." And he replied, "What did he say?" The nun answered, "He said, I've forgotten them." And he has. That's the good news of forgiveness. He puts them behind his back as far as the east is from the west. He buries them in the deepest sea, and he forgets what he forgives. And yet there's a postscript. And if I'm going to be an honest pastor and an honest teacher, I need to tell you the postscript. The Lord will not erase history. And sometimes there are things which are set in motion while we are out of fellowship with God that are a matter of cause and effect, and we have to reap what we sow. Even when we have been restored to fellowship out of the forgiveness process, sometimes we have to pay the piper. In fact, when David responded to Nathan, and Nathan said to him, "Thou art the man," and David got angry, he said, "Whoever did that's going to die, and he's going to restore fourfold." How could he possibly have known how prophetic he was? Because that's exactly what David did. He gave back fourfold. Let me tell you briefly what happened. The child that was conceived and born to Bathsheba died. Shortly after that, David's daughter Tamar was raped by his son. David didn't judge that, didn't take care of it. He should have stepped in as a father and said what needed to be said and taken judgment on his own son and punished him. But how could David do that? His credibility as a father had been shot. Third thing that happened was Absalom found out about Tamar, was so incensed at what had happened to her that he went and murdered Amnon. And then Absalom got caught up in a power struggle with his father, tried to start a coup in the kingdom, took half of David's people and left and had David forced out of the kingdom. And then later, you see Absalom hanging from a tree by his hair, and he's dead. And the most anguishing cry in the whole story of David is this father on the news of his son Absalom. And you just can hear the weeping in his voice as you read it in the pages of the scripture. "Oh, Absalom, my son, Absalom, my son." So, there are consequences. And you know, friends, I wish I didn't have to say that. I wish there's some way I could just say, you know, if you just come back to God and he'll forgive you, and that's important, and it's good to have the guilt gone, but he doesn't just take his magic brush and take away everything that happened while you were walking away from him. You may not want to hear it, but if I'm going to be faithful to you as your pastor, you need to hear it. It's the truth. So there's two things that I think we need to say as we close our Bibles and as we think about that. And I just want you to listen to them carefully. There's two impossibilities. That if we don't get these messages, we won't hear what God wants us to hear. The first impossibility is this, and listen up, especially young people and all of you who may be on the threshold of going down a road that you think you have carefully protected yourself from. Listen to me. Impossibility number one, it is impossible to get away with sin. You can't do it. The Bible says it this way, be sure your sin will find you out. So I just want to tell you as faithfully as I can, don't think you're going to be the one who will get by with it, because you won't. You won't do it. Nobody ever does. But there's another impossibility that's good news, and I want you to listen up. You may have messed up. Who of us here can look at another and say, I haven't ever had to come back and ask for the cleansing and the hyssop? We all have. And you may have messed up, and maybe you're in the midst of it right now. Let me tell you the next impossibility. Yes, it's impossible to get away with sin, but it's also impossible to get away from the love of God. And you may think that because of what you've done, God doesn't love you anymore. Don't you think that? The very fact that he brought you here is an evidence that he loves you. And if you have gotten into a situation where you don't want anybody to know what you've done, and you say, it's bad, Pastor, I want to tell you something. I don't care how bad it is. God loves you. And if you're one of his children, he will come after you, and he will keep after you, and he will come in every way he can to draw you back. You may have to feel some of the sting of what you've done before you open up and take note of it, but I want you to understand today that just as surely as you cannot get away with sin, you cannot get away from God's love. You cannot. He loves you with an everlasting love. And how many of us as parents have not had to, on occasion, as I did once, take hold of a child by the shoulders and say, I don't care what you're doing or what you think you're doing, but I want to tell you something. No matter what you do, I will never stop loving you. Never. And if I'm like that as a human father with my imperfections, I want to tell you that's the way God is. He will never stop loving you. You may be unlovable, but he will never stop loving you. I read a little thing that I want to share with you as we close. It's in a book by Ruth Harms Kalkin. It's a little book called Lord, Don't You Love Me Anymore. And she tells a story kind of in a poetic way of a conversation she had with a little boy, 7-year-old boy. This is what she wrote. He is 7 years old, and he's my friend. His eyes are merry, and his hair is short, and his nose is covered with freckles. And on a cold, rainy day, we sat on the floor eating hot buttered popcorn. The popcorn went down quickly, but the questions came out slowly. If I told a lie today, would God stop loving me? Well, no, of course not, David. Well, if I told 2 lies or 3, would he stop loving me then? No, but you'd be unhappy in your heart. Well, what if I punched Johnny in the nose and made his nose bleed real hard? Would God stop loving me then? No, but you better not try it. What if I threw a rock and broke your window? Would God stop loving me then? No, but you'd have to work to pay for it. What if I stepped on the snails and ate all your flowers? Would God stop loving me then? Not for a minute, David. Well, when would God ever stop loving me? David, not until there is no more earth, and no more heaven, and no more God. Then it's never going to happen no matter what. That's right, David. Even if it sometimes feels like it might, it's never going to happen no matter what. And that's the good news. God loves you. And the reason you have that hurt in your heart right now is because you're God's. And he doesn't want you out of fellowship with him. And you're never, ever going to have it back the way it should be until you come clean. And David's given you the formula, hasn't he? He's given you the plan. You can even borrow his prayer if you like. But whatever you do, my friend, don't go on living unforgiven. He waits for you with wide open arms, and he will accept you back if you will come.
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12: If in a moment of weakness you think in your heart, I'm going to do it, if you'll just stop and ask yourself this one single question: what are the lasting consequences of this act? 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Ask yourself this question: what are the lasting consequences of this act? My friend, more than likely, you won't do it.
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12: If you'll turn to 2 Samuel chapter 11. 2 Samuel chapter 11. And tonight we're coming to one of the two passages that most people think about when they think about David. One's Goliath and the other is Bathsheba. So I want us to read the first five verses, and I want to give you a little background, and then I want to talk about a moment of weakness. So I want you to get a pencil and a piece of paper, and a good-sized piece of paper tonight, because I believe the Lord will say something to you if you allow him that will make a difference in your life and may protect you from some difficulty, a heartache, a hardship, a trial, misfortune, embarrassment. Something every father ought to be able to share with their sons and daughters, at least to some degree. So, a moment of weakness. Chapter 11, verse 1. It came to pass, after the year was expired, at the time when kings go forth to battle, that David sent Joab, that's his commanding general now, and his servants with him, and all Israel, and they destroyed the children of Ammon and besieged Rabbah, but David tarried still at Jerusalem. And it came to pass in an evening tide, now that was a little late on in the afternoon, that David arose from off his bed, walked upon the roof of the king's house, and from the roof he saw a woman washing herself. And the woman was very beautiful to look upon. And David sent and inquired after the woman, and one said, "Is not this Bathsheba, the daughter of Eliam, the wife of Uriah the Hittite?" And David sent messengers and took her, and she came in unto him, and he lay with her, for she was purified from her uncleanness, and she returned unto her house. And the woman conceived, and sent and told David, and said, "I am with child." Here is the man at the pinnacle, at the very peak of his glory, and all of a sudden he takes a plunge. A shadow begins to loom over the life of the one man that all of Israel thought they could put their trust in and never fail them. Which ought to be a warning to you and to me, don't ever put your faith in any man or in any woman, because everybody has at least one clay foot. And here is an example, not only of a fall, but a beautiful example of God's forgiveness. So when you and I come, and we've been through 1 Samuel and now the 10 chapters of 2 Samuel, and everything we've seen about David just made us say, rah, rah, rah for David. And I want to tell you, my friend, when we come to this chapter, don't criticize him too harshly, because God, even though he chastened him, the Bible says that God forgave him and loved him, and he still remained the king of Israel. So if you'll recall that at this particular time, that the scripture teaches us that around the springtime, the soldiers went out to battle. That was the most convenient time to battle. It wasn't too cold, wasn't too hot. But on this occasion, David, who always led his men in battle, decided to stay at home. And Joab, who is his commanding general, was leading the fight. And more than likely, David by now felt like that he'd taken care of most of the big armies and the stronger enemies. So he would let his commanding general take charge. And so he's at home. And he was resting in the afternoon and walking around the top of the palace there. He looked down and saw a very lovely, very beautiful woman taking a bath. When he saw her, his manly lust got the best of him. And he sent somebody to find out who she was. And he called her, and the scripture says that he brought her to the palace. Now, what you have to remember is that the king in those days was a sovereign unto himself. They could have this law today. If they changed their mind tomorrow, then whatever they said tomorrow was the law. Whatever they said was the law. So the king was the sovereign unto himself. If David said, bring Uriah's wife, nobody questioned that. Neither Uriah nor Bathsheba. And of course, on this occasion, Uriah did not know anything about it. Uriah, her husband. So the scripture says he brought Bathsheba to his house. And the language of the 20th century, he went to bed with her. And the scripture says that sometime later he found out that she was going to have a baby. And as a result of that, he called Uriah, her husband, off the battlefield and said, was asking about the battle and said, why don't you go home and spend the night with your wife? And it's interesting what he said in the 11th verse of the 11th chapter. Uriah said to David, the ark and Israel and Judah abide in tents. And my lord Joab and the servants of my lord are encamped in the open fields. Shall I then go into mine house to eat and to drink and to lie with my wife? As thou livest and as thy soul liveth, I will not do this thing, which was defiance of what David said. But it wasn't a motivation of defiance. It was a motivation of love and loyalty and devotion to his commanding general Joab and to David, his king. And of course, David couldn't say anything about that. That is a confession of a man who not only was guilty, listen, he was guilty of adultery. He was guilty of murder, because what he did when he couldn't get rid of Uriah any other way and make him go to bed with his wife, he sent him out and he sent a note to Joab. He said, Joab, when you attack the city, get close to the walls of the city, but pull back from Uriah and be sure that he is slain in battle. That's exactly what he did. So he was guilty of adultery. He was guilty of deliberate murder of one of his choicest soldiers. He was guilty of lying. He was guilty of deceit. He was guilty of involving other people in his crime and in his sin. He was guilty of bringing a mark and a shadow over the whole nation of Israel. And yet, in spite of that, the Bible says that through Nathan, pointing out his sin, he confessed his sin, repented of it. And I think a beautiful example of his repentance is Psalm 51. And the Bible says that God forgave him of his sin. But what I want to deal with here is this. That here is David, the strong, valiant king, man of God, pinnacle of his time of service before God with the whole nation of Israel. And in a moment, and I'm sure that may not have been the first time he ever saw that woman take a bath. In a moment of weakness, he sent for her, and he knew what he intended to do before he ever sent for her. So it was a deliberate act on his part. I want us to analyze a moment of weakness, because all of us, now let's get real honest now, let's face it. All of us have our moments of weakness. It may be to steal. It may be to lie. It may be to be deceptive. It may be to gossip. It may be immorality. It may be sensuality. But everybody has a weakness at some time or the other, or a number of weaknesses that we have to deal with in our life. So I want us to analyze a moment of weakness, because so many people have fallen in a given moment. You may have walked into the same situation many times in your life and have come out victorious, but one moment of weakness, and down, you and I have seen many people go down in a moment of weakness. So I want us to analyze it, and I want us to see seven things by it. So if you want to put a heading on this, you just put analysis of a moment of weakness, because I want us to analyze it, seven aspects of that. The first thing I want to say, number one, is it is a universal problem. I've never met anybody that didn't have some weakness. If you'll start all the way back from the Garden of Eden and go all the way through, every single person in the Bible that has any part of their life described at all, you can see their weakness. All right, so the first thing is that it's a universal problem. Now, if you say, I've got all strengths and no weaknesses, I want to tell you, you're on your way to a big, surprising collapse. Weaknesses in the lives of God's people, as well as the unbelievers, is a universal problem. All of us need to understand that. The second thing is this, and that is, the most spiritual of God's people have their weaknesses. And so often, people can look at someone else and say, well, now, if I had her spirituality, or if I had his spirituality, or if I knew the scriptures like she knows them or he knows them, then I'm sure I will overcome my weaknesses. And I want to tell you, that's not necessarily true. The strongest and most spiritual of God's servants, men and women and young people, have their weaknesses they have to deal with. So you see, if you isolate yourself and say, well, if I were so-and-so and I had so-and-so, I wouldn't be like this. No, that's not true. Because you look back to a man like David. Think of all the Psalms he wrote. The tremendous insight into God that David had. And a man who had a revelation from God in the Old Testament, probably unequaled until we get to the New Testament. The insights into God that he and his son Solomon had, and both of them had the same problem. All right, the third thing I want you to notice here is this. That moments of weakness, now we said, first of all, they're universal. Secondly, the most spiritual of God's people have their moments of weakness. Third thing I want you to notice is this. That oftentimes they come after periods of great success. These moments of weakness, when someone falls, oftentimes come after periods of great success. I think we have to look at his life and realize that he'd been so successful, I'm sure he must have thought he had a right to enjoy himself, but not with another man's wife. He did have the right by the sovereign to given to a king. He may have thought within himself, well, it's my privilege to go to bed with Bathsheba if I choose to. But it wasn't his privilege in God's eyes. Overconfidence breeds all kinds of, listen, of half-truths. It may look like the truth up here, but when you look beneath it, it is a lie straight out of hell. And here was a man, not out of a period of weariness, but rather out of a period of overconfidence because of his success. All right? The fourth thing under that analysis is this. Oftentimes, it comes after a period of relaxation and idleness. And this, too, is true of David. A period of relaxation and idleness. Here he was, not going out to battle as normal, and he decided that he would just stay at home through this season of war during the spring. And I'll tell you why I know he was idle. He was asleep in the afternoon. Now, a king who is running his business and doing the things he ought to be doing shouldn't have been lying around a little slothful and indolent in the afternoon when there was so much to be done, because a king was a very, very busy man. So he's just taking it easy, slumbering away in the afternoon, and David had allowed himself to become idle. But now, instead of seeking the Lord, instead of seeking God's guidance and his direction and filling his mind and heart with the things of God, David has allowed himself to become idle. In his period of relaxation, he has become idle, and Satan caught him right at a moment of weakness. Now, all of us have heard all of our life that an idle mind is a devil's workshop. You absolutely but believe that it's true. God never intends for us to be idle. And this is why I say, now I don't want you to think that I'm opposed to retirement. I am opposed to retirement if it means suddenly become idle and do nothing. I believe if God blesses you to the point and you can cease working in your present vocation, then you ought to offer yourself to God as full-time as your mind and body will allow to serve the living God until Jesus sees fit to call you home. Man, when you get excited about Jesus Christ and you see God doing things in your life, you don't want to sit around and rust out. You want to give your life away. And the more you give yourself and the longer you give yourself, I believe the natural tendency is to live longer. But here he was, relaxing in idleness. And David got in trouble with an idle mind, relaxing, indolent, and becoming a little bit lazy, just idling away the afternoons when he had a tremendous responsibility as the king of Israel. So we have to be careful, not only after successes, whether you feel weary or whether you feel overconfident, but in those times of relaxation and idleness, you should not allow it. Number five. A moment of weakness that results in disobedience has its root in previous disobedience. Now get that one down. That a moment of weakness that results in disobedience has its root in previous disobedience. You say, well, now wait a minute. What about David? Because he'd been faithful to the Lord all these years. How can you say that this moment of weakness whereby he committed an immoral act, a sensual act, how can you say that this stems from a previous root disobedience? Well, it has to. It always does. We don't just suddenly sin with no root cause of it. There is a root cause. Let me tell you what it is with David. You'll recall that when Saul, he promised him one wife and gave him another one. He promised him Michael, but then he gave Michael to someone else. So he finally got Michael after Saul died. Then he got Abigail. He was going to kill Abigail's husband, but he didn't do that. God prevented him from doing that. Then he took another wife called Ahinoam, I believe is her name. Then he took four more in Hebron and a whole bunch of them in Jerusalem. So David violated the law of God by having so many wives. So here David has fallen in the same trap that God warned the kings of Israel. There are several specific things that God said the kings were not to become involved in, and he did. And God allowed it, but it was not the perfect plan, the perfect will of God, and was not his will for David. But he just sort of did that. And you see, being the king, he was a sovereign to himself, and he could make his own rules, and David made some mistakes. He had a problem of sensuality back there somewhere, because one wife wasn't sufficient for him, nor was two, nor were three, nor were seven, nor were no telling how many he had. And if he didn't have a root problem there, he would not have fallen so quickly with Bathsheba. So when you and I look around and we say, Lord, what is my weakness? Or in a moment of weakness, we may fall in some area. You can look back to say, what is the root cause? And you see, if you have a tendency in some area, then you need to begin to deal with the root. Number six, a moment of weakness, get this down, a moment of weakness can destroy everything you have worked for in the past. When you fall in a moment of weakness, it can destroy everything you've worked for in the past. And you see, David, listen, in a fit of passion, in a fit of lust, he threw everything in the past to the wind, and the only thing that mattered to him was that he gratified the lust of his flesh at that moment, not thinking about all that God had done for him in the past, and the goodness and the graciousness and the kindness and the generosity and the protection, and the fact that God had turned the whole nation of Israel in love and loyalty to him. But in that moment of weakness, what he did not recognize or refused to take time to recognize, what he could destroy of the past in that moment of weakness. And everybody found out about it after a while. Their loyalty, their love, their disappointment, all began to affect the people of God. And not only that, when other nations would hear about that, they would think, well, the people will not follow David, and they would just mount up their own courage for an attack upon the nation of Israel. Then the seventh thing, a moment of weakness when we disobey God can result in painful and lasting consequences. Painful and lasting consequences. When in a moment of weakness we fall, disobey God, it can result in painful and lasting consequences. Now, we'll go into more detail later, but let me just give you a little summary of what happened. First of all, David ended up killing a man, stealing, lying, cheating, being exposed, the baby died. In his own family, there was a rape. In his own family, there was a murder. His own son, Absalom, rebelled against him and took the kingdom away from him for a period of time. His son, Absalom, was finally killed by his right-hand man, Joab. And when Nathan said to him, the sword will not depart out of your family, if you look in verse 10 of chapter 12, now therefore the sword shall never depart from thine house, because you've despised me and have taken the wife of Uriah the Hittite to be thy wife. Nathan said, all the rest of your days, as a result of the consequence of this sin, the sword shall never depart from your life. And if you'll read from chapter 11 on to the rest of the end of this book of 2 Samuel, you'll find out how God did exactly what Nathan said. The lasting consequence was not worth the act. Now think about this, and I want to say this to young people as well as adults. If in a moment of weakness you think in your heart, I'm going to do it, if you'll just stop and ask this yourself this one single question, what are the lasting consequences of this act? If you, in just a brief few seconds of pure reasoning, ask yourself the question, what are the consequences? What are the future consequences of this act? And don't let Satan slip the lion under that to say, but nobody will ever know because you don't know that. Ask yourself this question, what are the lasting consequences of this act? My friend, more than likely, you won't do it.
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12: When it comes to investing in eternity, you're talking about investing in something that lasts forever. The only thing on this earth that is going to last forever is the soul of a person. The Bible says one of these days, this old earth, it's all going to be burned up, it's all going to be gone. Heavens and earth are going to blow away, and new heavens and a new earth. What will remain for eternity is your soul, my soul, and the soul of every person who's ever lived.
18: The Bible says it is appointed unto man once to die, but after this the judgment. Not once to die and that be the end of you. So when we think about investing in eternity, we're talking about investing in people's lives all over the world who desperately need to hear the truth of the gospel of Jesus Christ. The reason you may be a Christian is because somebody told you. And the reason somebody told you is because somebody sent someone and made it possible for you to hear.

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0: company, its parents affiliated companies, and its advertising and promotions agencies are not eligible to participate in the contest. No transfer, substitution, or cash equivalent will be given for the prize, provided, however, KGNW may, at its sole discretion, substitute a prize of equal or greater value. By participating in the contest, each entrant agrees to abide by and be bound by all these official contest rules and the decisions of the general manager of the radio station. The winner is solely responsible for all applicable federal, state, and local taxes. All federal, state, and local laws apply. By participating in the contest, each entrant agrees to release and hold KGNW, its parent company, and its parents' affiliated companies harmless from all losses, damages, rights, claims, and or actions of any kind in connection with the contest. A complete list of contest rules and regulations can be found at thewordseattle.com.
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3: Everybody in the world is captive, okay? Everybody that comes into the world is a captive, the Bible says. We are slaves. No man is free. Every person in the world is a slave in their sinful state. And to whom are they slaves? Who is the captor? Who is the captor of every man? Sin.
4: Welcome to Grace to You Weekend, the Bible teaching ministry of John MacArthur. I'm your host, Phil Johnson. For over four decades, Melva Givens had an old nickel tucked away in her closet. She died assuming that the coin from 1913 was nothing more than a family heirloom. It wasn't until her children had it appraised that the truth was discovered. Only five of those 1913 Liberty Head nickels were ever minted. Turns out that old coin was worth nearly $3.1 million. Melva was sitting on a gold mine most of her life, and she didn't know it. Well, odds are you don't have a hidden treasure like that in your home, but if you're a Christian, you have access to far greater wealth. Are you taking advantage of riches beyond your imagination, or are you missing out on your spiritual treasure? Find out as John MacArthur continues his study called Richer Than You Think. Now here's John with the lesson.
3: Let's look together at Ephesians chapter 1. Ephesians chapter 1. And we're looking at verses 6 to 10, discussing the theme of redemption as Paul speaks of it in this section. I remember some years ago when my wife used to collect blue chip stamps and green stamps, that every once in a while she'd hand me a pile of books and say we were going to the redemption center to redeem our stamps. And frequently she has coupons which she takes to be redeemed. And we talk a lot about redemption, and the word redeemed is not an uncommon word in our vocabulary, but I'm quite confident that the mass of humanity that uses the word doesn't understand its theological implication. The word redeemed and the word redemption is really a very, very vital part of the very core of Christianity. And so we look at the concept of redemption. Now let me give you a definition so that you'll understand its meaning, and then a comparison so that you can see its meaning in contrast to some other terms, and then we'll look at the text itself. First of all, what is redemption? Here's a theological definition. Redemption is an act of God by which He Himself pays as a ransom the price for sin which has outraged His holiness. Okay? Now, that's a theological definition. Hang on, I'll give it to you again. Redemption is an act of God by which He Himself pays as a ransom the price of human sin which has outraged His holiness. That's redemption. Basically, it's simply this: deliverance by the payment of a price. It is simply deliverance by the payment of a price. Now, two words in the New Testament are used in the Greek language for the word redemption. The first one is agorazo. Sometimes you have ex agorazo. And the last part of the word, agora, we have a little town out here called Agora, simply means marketplace. What ex agorazo means, what agorazo means is to buy out of the marketplace. to buy out of the marketplace, to purchase something, to buy something to make it yours. But there is another word, and perhaps even a stronger word, and that is the word that is used here, and is the word lutrao. And we also have the word apolutrosis, which we translate redemption. Now that means to pay a price to free somebody from bondage. Okay? Redemption then is the deliverance by the payment of a price. Now I want you to hang on to that. Now let me tell you something further. Give you a little more theology. Everybody in the world is captive. Okay? Everybody that comes into the world is a captive, the Bible says. We are slaves. No man is free. Every person in the world is a slave in their sinful state. And to whom are they slaves? Who is the captor? Who is the captor of every man? Listen to this. John 8:34 says men are slaves to sin. Romans 6:17 says men are servants to sin. Romans 7:14, sold under sin. Romans 8:21, in bondage to corruption. Who then or what then is the captor of men? Sin. Sin. So, sin is the captor that holds men. Now, sin demands a price to be paid to release its victim. What is that price? The price or the wages of sin is what? Death. The price of sin is death. So in order to purchase sinners from the grasp of sin, there must be death. Without, says Hebrews 9:22, the shedding of blood, which is simply a term for death, without death there is no remission of what? Sins. The soul that sinneth, Old Testament says, it shall die. All right? The wages or the price of sin is death. But Jesus redeemed us. What does it mean? He paid the price of sin to free the slave, to set him free. That's the whole point of redemption. That is exactly what he did. He paid the price to set us free. In Galatians chapter 5, in verse 1, it says, "For freedom, Christ has set us free. Therefore, stand fast and be not entangled again with the yoke of bondage. For freedom, Christ has set us free." In Galatians 1:4, "Who gave himself," the Lord Jesus Christ, verse 3 says, "who gave himself for our sins, that he might deliver us from this present evil age." In other words, Christ has delivered us from evil, delivered us from the yoke of bondage, delivered us, if you look at it in the terms of Colossians 1:13, he has delivered us from the power of darkness and translated us into the kingdom of his dear Son. If you look at Romans chapter 6, essentially the very same thought is in verse 18. It says, "Being then made free from sin, ye became the servants of righteousness." Free from the evil age, free from corruption, free from the yoke of bondage, free from sin, by paying the price that sin demanded. That's redemption. In Galatians again, chapter 3 and verse 13, it says, "Christ has redeemed us from the curse of the law by being made a curse for us." In Hebrews, and this is a great word on this, 2:14, "For as much then as the children are partakers of flesh and blood, he also himself took part of the same," and that is Christ became a man, God became a man in Christ, "in order that he might destroy him that had the power of death," that is the devil, now watch, "and deliver them who through fear of death were all their lifetime subject to bondage." The bondage of sin and death holds men captive. And Christ comes to buy us out by paying the price. That's redemption. That's what the term means. Now, to help you get a little better grip on it, let me compare it with some other terms. And by comparison, you'll see its distinctiveness. There are five Greek words in the New Testament that come from the legal vocabulary. They have to do with legal things in the Roman world, a legal background. Let me share them with you, and then I'll show you how they differ. The first one is dikaiosis. Now, dikaiosis is a word that means acquittal. It means acquittal in the court. When somebody was acquitted of a crime, we translate it in the Bible, justification. Justification. Somebody is justified. All right? There's a second word, aphesis. That word means to cancel a debt. To cancel a debt. Sometimes there would be a lawsuit or something, it would be wrangling in the court, and there would be a judgment that would say, you don't owe that man anything, the debt is canceled or whatever. Retribution has been made, the price is paid, there's the canceling of the debt. Aphesis, in its legal sense, means to cancel a debt. We translate it in the Bible, are you ready? Forgiveness. Forgiveness. The third word is weathesia. And that is a word that means, in legalese, it means in the Greek world, adoption. Like a family would go to court to adopt a child. Now, the Bible really uses it to speak of sonship. Sonship. Becoming a son of God. And then there is the word katalasso, which legally means reconciliation. Sometimes people will go to court for a divorce and they will be reconciled. Or sometimes two fighting factions will be brought into a suit and there will be reconciliation brought about. Now, it means in a courtroom reconciliation, and that's exactly the way we translate it in the Bible. Paul talks about being reconciled to God. The fifth word is apolutrosis. It means to redeem, to purchase, to set free, and it is translated redemption. Now listen, and I'll show you the distinction in these words. In justification, the sinner stands before God accused, but he is declared righteous. In justification, he stands before God accused, but he is declared righteous. In forgiveness, the second word, the sinner stands before God as a debtor and receives a cancellation of his debt. In adoption, the sinner stands before God as a stranger, but he is made a what? Son. In reconciliation, the sinner stands before God as an enemy, but he is made a friend. In redemption, the sinner stands before God as a slave, and he is receiving his freedom. You see. All of those terms speak of the wondrous miracle of salvation. All of those things, justification, forgiveness, adoption, reconciliation, and redemption are provided because Jesus paid the price. Do you understand that? We are accused, but he bore our punishment so we can be set free. We are debtors. He paid our debt. We are strangers, but he is a son, and we are in him made sons. We are enemies, but he is the friend, and we in him are friends of God. We are slaves, but he has bought our freedom. You see, all of those terms are different facets of the magnificent diamond of the doctrine of salvation. And so, redemption is just one way to view the meaning of salvation. He bought us from the slavery of sin. Now let's look at this as it unfolds in our text. We see five aspects of redemption as Paul speaks. First of all, the Redeemer. Let's look together at verse 6. Grace would be the antecedent. Grace through which he hath made us accepted in the Beloved One, in whom we have redemption. Who then is our Redeemer? In whom do we have redemption? The Beloved One. That's what he says. We have been accepted in the Beloved One. You see, because we are in Christ, because by faith we are made one with Jesus, because we are his body, because we are Christ in the world, we therefore are acceptable to God in him. And it is in him that we have redemption. There's only one Redeemer, beloved, and that's the Beloved One. And the reason we can be called the Beloved of God is because we are in the Beloved One. He is the one in whom we have redemption. You know, the term beloved was God's special name for his son. We don't have to worry about who the beloved here is. It's obvious. Who is the beloved one? Listen to God himself speak and tell you in Mark 1:11, this is my, what? Beloved son. And him I am what? Well pleased. Again, God said, this is my beloved son, hear ye him. Colossians chapter 1 says that we had been translated from the kingdom of darkness into the kingdom of his dear son. It's the same concept. Christ is the beloved of God. Christ is the beloved one. And as the beloved of God, he is the recipient of all that God has to give out of his love. And the only way that we can ever receive it is as we are in the beloved one, you see. Actually, you want to get technical, there's only one individual in the entire universe, as far as we're concerned, from our vantage point, who is the recipient of all the goodness of God, and that is Christ, and we, as we are in Christ, and only as we are in Christ, become able to receive those good things. Thou art my beloved Son. So Christ is the beloved of the Father. It is by him, because it is in him, that we are redeemed. We are one with him. You see, the Son is accepted by the Father. And if the Son is accepted by the Father and we are in the Son, we are accepted by the Father. Incredible thought. Think of it this way. Christ wants us to have every good thing. And the Father loves the Son. And since the Father loves the Father will grant to the Son of his love, the thing the Son desires. And the thing the Son desires is that we have every good thing. And so they are ours in him. And that's why verse 3 says, blessed be the God and Father of our Lord Jesus Christ, who hath blessed us with all spiritual blessings in the heavenlies. And then what's the last two words? In Christ. Because we are in him, we are accepted. Because we are in him, we are blessed. Apart from us, dear ones, God blesses us for Christ's sake. You see? Because we're in him. We, in him, are accepted. Look at the word accepted. Literally, it's the word graced. And it would read this way. By grace, we have been graced. He graced us, is what the Greek says. He graced us. It's like dunking us in a big vat of grace. We've been graced. We could say to each other, instead of, now, since we've lost the term born again, we don't know what it means anymore. We might start saying, have you been graced? That's the idea. Grace by which he graced us. So God can say of every Christian, listen to this. God can say of every Christian, this is my beloved son in whom I am well pleased. Isn't that great? You say, you mean me? You mean you, me? Yes. In Christ. This is my beloved son in whom I'm well pleased. You see, Christ paid the price, bought us out, made us one with himself. He is the Redeemer, and there is no other Redeemer, only he. Second, not only do we see the Redeemer, but the redeemed. Who are the redeemed? Who are? Well, it's very, very clear. It's the us and the we. The us of verse 6 and the we of verse 7. Us accepted, we have redemption. You say, yeah, that's good, that's a pronoun, but what's the antecedent? Who's the us and who's the we? Oh, I want you to meet the redeemed. Boy, they are really something. Let me introduce them to you. Are you ready? Turn with me to chapter 2, verse 1. Here's the us and the we. And you, oh, by the way, it's the us and the we and the you. And you, who were dead in trespasses and sins. That's the first thing about the us and the we and the you. We're rotten sinners. Just want to get that clear at the beginning. And here's some more about us. Verse 2. In which in time past you walked according to the course of this world, according to the prince of the power of the air, the spirit that works in the children of disobedience. That's Satan. So far, the us, the we, and the you are dead in trespasses and sin, walking according to the course of the world, according to the prince of the power of the air, who's Satan, the one who works in the children of disobedience. Beyond that, they happen to be guided by the lust of the flesh, the desires of the mind and the flesh, and are by nature the children of wrath. That's the us and the we and the you. Not a real scintillating group, frankly. In case you need a further definition, you could look down at verse 11. We are the heathen. Some of the Bibles translate it Gentiles, heathen. And then you could look at verse 12, where it says, we are without Christ, aliens from the commonwealth of Israel, strangers from the covenants of promise, having no hope and without God in the world. That's the us, the we, and the you. If that isn't enough to give you the point, look at verse 17 of chapter 4. 17 chapter 4 says that we are the ones who walk in the vanity of our minds. Verse 18 says, having the understanding darkened, alienated from the life of God through the ignorance that is in them because of the blindness of their heart, past feeling, given themselves over to lasciviousness to work all uncleanness with greediness. That's us, folks. There we are. The lewd, the greedy, the blind, the ignorant, the alienated, the darkened, the vain, strangers, no hope, without God, on and on, evil, following Satan. That's us. Nice bunch. Wouldn't you like to hang around them? That's us. The redeemed. God has chosen to redeem sinners. That's the point. Titus 2:14, who gave himself for us, now watch, that he might redeem us from all iniquity. We are the iniquitous, that's who we are, that he might purify unto himself a people of his own, zealous of good works. He has redeemed sinners, people. Jesus said, I am not come to call the righteous, but what? Sinners to repentance. You see, it's not until a person recognizes his sin that he seeks to be bought out of the slave market and that he offers himself to Jesus to receive the gift. It's the redeemed are the we, the us, and the you, the sinners. Incredible. Unbelievable. You mean God should have looked around the world and picked out some really good people? Well, it would have had a problem. There weren't any. Because the Bible says all have what? Sin comes short of God's glory. So he redeemed sinners. We are the chosen of God. We who've responded by faith to that elective purpose of God in the time before the world began. We are the ones accepted in the Father's love. We are the ones who, because we are in Christ, are said to be the sons of God in whom he is well pleased.
4: 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Now for our entire staff, I'm Phil Johnson. 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Join us again next week as John MacArthur continues showing you the amazing inheritance that's yours in Christ. It's another 30 minutes of unleashing God's truth one verse at a time on Grace to You Weekend.
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0: 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Employees, officers, directors, agents, representatives, and immediate family and household members of KGNW, its parent company, its parents-affiliated companies, and its advertising and promotions agencies are not eligible to participate in the contest. No transfer, substitution, or cash equivalent will be given for the prize, provided, however, KGNW may, at its sole discretion, substitute a prize of equal or greater value. By participating in the contest, each entrant agrees to abide by and be bound by all these official contest rules and the decisions of the general manager of the radio station. The winner is solely responsible for all applicable federal, state, and local taxes. All federal, state, and local laws apply. By participating in the contest, each entrant agrees to release and hold KGNW, its parent company, and its parents' affiliated companies harmless from all losses, damages, rights, claims, and or actions of any kind in connection with the contest. A complete list of contest rules and regulations can be found at thewordseattle.com.
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0: 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Employees, officers, directors, agents, representatives, and immediate family and household members of KGNW, its parent company, its parents-affiliated companies, and its advertising and promotions agencies are not eligible to participate in the contest. No transfer, substitution, or cash equivalent will be given for the prize, provided, however, KGNW may, at its sole discretion, substitute a prize of equal or greater value. By participating in the contest, each entrant agrees to abide by and be bound by all these official contest rules and the decisions of the general manager of the radio station. The winner is solely responsible for all applicable federal, state, and local taxes. All federal, state, and local laws apply. By participating in the contest, each entrant agrees to release and hold KGNW, its parent company, and its parents' affiliated companies harmless from all losses, damages, rights, claims, and or actions of any kind in connection with the contest. A complete list of contest rules and regulations can be found at thewordseattle.com.
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14: 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I am your host, Steve Summers, and I've got to tell you, we have got a fascinating show for you today. Now, if you're like most people, you may have noticed that when you hit 50, you kind of hit the wall. You know, between your joints, the heart, the brain, your eyes, your energy, you name it. Now, when you hit 50, you have to pay attention to your health. We all know that. So whether you're 40 or 50, or say in your 60s or 70s, or even older for that matter, our guest today says he's discovered something that you can unlock the key to feeling better at any age. This is exciting. What is it? What are we talking about? Why do you need to know about this? Well, stay tuned. Dr. Neil Levin is on the line here. Dr. Neil Levin is a chiropractor. He's a nutritionist. He's a longtime advisor for Purity Products. Welcome, Dr. Levin. So great to have you back on the show today. This is a big story, isn't it?
15: Oh, absolutely, Steve. And let's cut right to the chase here. That discovery you talked about at the top there, it's krill oil, because krill oil is simply amazing for us. It's great for the heart, great for the joints, fantastic for the brain, for the eyes. I mean, I have people coming into my clinic every single day, and they want to feel better. I mean, they want to feel physically better, stronger. They want their joints to feel comfortable, but they want to stay mentally sharp. They want to keep that brain thinking like it did when they were younger. They want to protect themselves from coronary heart disease and maintain those flexible, healthy, youthful arteries for wonderful circulation. Hey, Steve, they want to boost their energy. And you know, why not? I mean, we deserve it. And that's what we're going to be talking about here today with this Krill Omega 50 Plus, which is the cutting edge combination, Steve, of krill oil, which is so fabulous for us. But we've infused the krill oil. Now, this is so important. We've infused the krill oil with the high omega 3 concentrated fish oil. You need to do that when you're dealing with krill, because krill just isn't high enough in omega 3. So many other important parameters and virtues, but you got to get that high omega 3 fish oil in there, and we've done that. So this is now the best of both worlds. But we didn't stop there. For the 50 plusers, we've added some vitamin D. We doubled the antioxidant power, and Steve, we actually increased the amount of krill by 67%. So this now becomes the finest omega 3 nutrient in the world, as far as I'm concerned.
14: This is very, very exciting. This krill oil sensation, I mean, it is all over the news, Dr. Neil Levin. Great studies are out there. Many experts are declaring that krill oil is better than fish oil. So give us this lowdown on this krill omega 50 plus formula.
15: Right. Steve, you know, if I told you, and we did talk about this before the show, that there's this one tiny pill that benefits the joints and the brain and memory, mood, coronary heart disease, wonderful for the arteries, makes your hair shine, great for the skin. I mean, what would you say to that?
14: Hey, where is it? Where can I get this stuff?
15: Right, and we have it. It's Krill Omega 50 Plus, and we're going to give it to everybody for free today. And that's really cool, because Purity wants everybody to try this, because they know they're going to see a huge difference. But get this. On top of that, for the first 1,000 people that call today, mm-hmm. we're giving away a second gift because I just demanded this. You know, when we're dealing with the 50-plussers, and hey, you know, if you're 40 and you feel like your energy is low, this is for you also. But for people 50 and over, we're also giving away free B12 energy melts. I demanded this because, hey, as we're getting a little older, we don't absorb that B12 as well, and I want you to feel the benefits from this Krill Omega 50+. So I'm going to jack up those B12 levels for you today as well. You know, what a value proposition.
14: You know, when it comes to your health, it really is a win-win. This is amazing. I heard you say that this can actually reduce the risk of coronary heart disease. I mean, when you hear that, whose ears don't perk up after that? How exactly does that work anyway?
15: Right. Well, Krill Omega 50 Plus, remember, this is the combination of krill oil with the high omega-3, highly concentrated fish oil. So it's mm-hmm. much higher in omega-3s than most krill oil formulas would be. So when we're dealing with the high omega-3 fish oil, we're mm-hmm. talking about support for the HDL cholesterol, healthy, youthful, flexible arteries. That's so great for the circulation, mm-hmm. heart muscle strength, platelet activity, red blood cells that stay nice and soft and flexible so they can work their way through those little capillaries. Oh, what about triglycerides? That becomes so important. So this Krill Omega 50 Plus supports the heart in so many ways. And you know, the bottom line is we need to think about this because as we're getting a little older, 50 plus, maybe mid 40s, certainly 60s and 70s, it's decision time. I mean, you know your body's not working the way it did when you were in your 30s.
14: Exactly.
15: The energy might not be there. You need to make a decision. Are you going to take it laying down and just let yourself get old, or are you going to do something about it? Are you going to stay physically active? Are you going to do the things you need to stay healthy? And getting these omega-3s, the krill oil, the vitamin D, the antioxidants make such a difference. This is a game changer for anybody in that 50-plus age group.
14: Doc, this is absolutely great information. I know that omega-3s, talk about that just for a second, are best known for their cardiovascular benefits, and they're certainly also known as brain food. Now, we've discussed this in some of the past shows. If you would, touch on the brain benefits for our listeners listening out there today, and tell us why you say that supplementing with omega-3s isn't just a good idea for the brain, but an absolute necessity.
15: Oh, this is such an important point that you're bringing up. Absolutely. For brain health, we must get these omega-3s back in there. You know, when you think about omega-3s and you think about brain health and memory and mood and feeling sharp, you really want to single out the DHA component. That's the docosahexaenoic acid. You know what, Steve? Your brain is 60% fat by weight. And of that, 25% needs to be DHA. You know what I use? An analogy in my practice. People understand calcium and bone health, right? If you don't have calcium in your diet and you don't supplement with calcium, your bones are going to get brittle and weak. You understand that, right?
14: Right, exactly.
15: That's what happens to bones. Bones need calcium for their normal strength and structure. Now, with the brain, it's the same. DHA for normal structure. We use this for one brain neuron to communicate with another, to build out the brain, to make the serotonin, the dopamine, all the feel-good neurotransmitters. So must have it, must get it back in there. So important. And with this Krill Omega 50 Plus, we've increased the level of DHA because we put the concentrated omega-3s in there. Now, with Krill Omega 50 Plus, you're going to get 130 milligrams of DHA per serving, Steve.
14: Wow.
15: The leading brand of krill oil, you're going to get 24.
14: Excellent.
15: 24 in the leading brand, you're going to get 130 with Krill Omega 50 Plus. That's why this is so incredible for the brain.
14: This is absolutely exciting. I got to tell you, though, during the last Krill show that we did together, you totally shocked me, Doc. I remember this specifically. You said that.
15: Tell me, I'm on the edge of my seat. What did I say?
14: You said, and I remember, that the studies show that krill oil improves joint comfort in just 7 days. Now, if the benefits for the brain and the heart didn't perk my ears up, that certainly would. If you would, touch on the study and tell us how this works.
15: Right. That was a great study. In fact, that's the reason I started taking krill oil about 5-6 years ago. Mm-hmm. Pilot study, double-blind, placebo-controlled, exactly what you want to see out of the Journal of the American College of Nutrition. Now, participants got 300 milligrams of krill oil or placebo. Now, remember, in Krill Omega 50 Plus, we're giving you even more. We're giving you 500 milligrams of krill oil, so even mm-hmm. more potent. But the participants in this study that got the krill oil got some amazing joint benefits, Steve. Get this. In just 7 days, and you remember this from the last show, but yeah. In just 7 days, they were 28% more comfortable. That's a jaw-dropper. When I read that, I immediately went out and bought my first bottle of krill oil. But after 30 days, they were 38% more comfortable. The researchers didn't stop there. They looked at flexibility of the joints. They looked at function of the joints. All improved, and I call this the krill oil advantage. So if you're out there and you're taking fish oil, well, fish oil is great. I mean, fish oil is in here. It's so important, but you're not going to get the same joint advantages just on krill. You're not going to experience this joint comfort benefit that we get specifically from the krill. And remember, in Krill Omega 50 Plus, we've jacked up the levels of the krill 67% more. So in terms of dosage, fantastic.
16: That's big. That is absolutely big. Hey, I was on the website, and the testimonials on the Krill Omega 50 Plus, they're incredible. I mean, people obviously love this product. I'd like to share a couple of my favorites here.
15: Sure, sure.
16: Believer writes in, she's a female age 45 to 54 from Georgia. She rates it 5 out of 5 stars. She writes, this has helped. Less grind on my knees when climbing up the steps. Beneficial to my overall health, both physically and mentally. I just feel better, is what she said. Also, Safety Susan, age 55 to 64 from Sacramento, California. She writes to 5 out of 5 stars. I was a little worried about fishy aftertaste. However, I have not burped it even once. She goes, I like it better than regular fish oil. The capsule size is smaller and it's easy to swallow. This is big. The capsule size being smaller.
15: You know, and I'm really glad you picked that one out because Safety Suzanne picks out a very important point there. I don't think we've really harped on this enough because people have trouble swallowing those huge horse pills, you know, those huge omega-3 pills. These are tiny. So this is why this is such a breakthrough. These capsules are so small and easy to swallow. Anybody can easily swallow them. But at the same time, we've increased the dosage of krill by 67%. We've boosted the antioxidant power. The vitamin D is in there. We supercharged the whole thing with the high omega-3, highly concentrated fish oil. So important for the heart. So yeah, Safety Suzanne, she really nailed it there. I want to read a couple myself. This one in front of me, Blessed. She's in the 55 to 64 age bracket, Fort Worth, Texas, 5 out of 5 stars. She writes, I was experiencing brain fog. I couldn't remember things at work. Felt I was slowing down mentally. Purity was offering a free bottle. I've been taking it for a year, and I swear by it. I have experienced a difference in my brain and body. Good for you, Blessed. Let me read one more. Odie, 54. Male in the 55 to 64 category, 5 out of 5 stars. He's from Canada. He writes, awesome experience. I started taking Krill Omega 50 Plus about 5 weeks ago and have nothing but good things to say about it. I'm experiencing more benefits than I thought possible. The most noticeable is that I feel more mentally alert. I'm finding it easier to get out of bed in the morning. I feel satisfied with 6 to 8 hours of sleep. I wake up with an energy that I haven't felt in a long, long time. You know what? I'm not surprised at these testimonials at all because, again, I take this product myself. Mm-hmm. It's fabulous. My patients love the Krill Omega 50 Plus. They feel it in their joints. They feel it in their brain. They feel it in their energy, their circulation. They just feel better. That's what everybody tells me when they get in this Krill Omega 50 Plus.
16: Now, Dr. Neil Levin, talk for a minute, if you would, about the B12 energy melts, too. This is really an exciting addition.
15: So important.
16: You gave these away in our last Krill show as well. And the feedback has been absolutely overwhelming. People simply love the energy, the pep, the vigor they feel when they have their B12 levels restored with these. And now Purity's going to do it again. So 2 free bottles here today for the listeners. Tell us about this.
15: Yeah, remember, first of all the listeners today that pick up the phone and call are going to get a free bottle of this Krill Omega 50 Plus, amazing with the krill oil, 67% more krill oil, the high omega-3 fish oil, boosting those omega-3 levels, so critical for the heart, for the skin, for the hair, for the eyes. On top of that, we added the vitamin D, so important, so pure, so pristine. But now, the B12 energy melts, why are they here? I said to Purity, I said, guys, we're dealing with the 50-plussers here. Even people of 45, 50, 60, 70, they're having more more trouble absorbing the B12, and B12 is critical. You think B12, think energy. If your energy is low and you're in your 50s or 60s, I mean, it may be a B12 issue. B12 helps the body to make red blood cells. We need that to carry oxygen to the tissue, so important for energy. B12 helps us to burn carbohydrates and turn them into energy. 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So these B12 energy melts, they're fantastic. You put one on your tongue, tastes delicious. 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And what B12 energy melts do is they help bump up your levels of B12. And if you were a little low on B12, you really do feel a difference. 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
16: 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Now, Doc, I've seen these ads where they say that krill oil is 48 times stronger than fish oil. Is that true? Does that make any sense?
15: Well, you know, obviously these are the krill guys talking, right?
16: Right, right, right.
15: But you could look at it both ways. Let's get into krill in just a moment. But first, let's pat the fish oil guys on the shoulder, because, you know, you could say that the fish oil is better and stronger, but we're talking about the concentrated high omega-3 fish oil here, because it's higher in the omega-3s, the EPA and DHA that are so important for the heart, the brain, the memory, mood, your eyes, your skin, your hair, your nails. So in one sense, you could say, well, the fish oil's better, but in another sense, I have to hand it to the krill guys, because in terms of antioxidant power, krill oil is extraordinary, and it's because there's a molecule in krill oil that's naturally occurring called astaxanthin. And this astaxanthin, Steve, this is one of the most powerful antioxidants we've ever discovered. Steve, by one measure of antioxidant activity, it's 6,000 times stronger than vitamin C.
16: Wow.
15: 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And this is just an incredible value proposition. I have folks, they were going out and they were getting the krill separately and the fish oil separately, the antioxidants, the vitamin. You could spend $75 doing that.
17: No kidding.
15: You're getting it all for free today. 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It's not one being better than the other. They're both great. And this is the best of both worlds.
17: You know, thank God for Purity products. I'm serious. Seriously, because when you think about where our food supply has gone and where we are today, we have to have something that allows us to feel better as we age, to age gracefully. It's amazing to me as we talk about
15: this. And that's why I love the way that Purity gives away the free bottles. Because, you know, people can be skeptical.
17: Sure.
15: They should be skeptical. But now they can be skeptical and they say, okay, you know what? This sounds pretty important. I'm going to give this a go. It's only going to cost me $6.95. And they get it and they try it out. And what they start to see, because it doesn't take long. Remember that joint study, 7 days, 28% more comfortable. What they start to see is, hey, I'm more comfortable. I feel better. They notice their energy is better. And they realize, hey, you know what? This is important. And they tell their friends and they tell their relatives and they tell their loved ones. And Purity's been doing business this way for, I don't know, 20 years now. Let's look at one more. You know, this is a great testimonial by Gracie. 5 out of 5 stars, she writes, it works. I feel a difference in my joints after only 1 week. Also, you have the nicest staff. That's what Gracie writes. You have the nicest staff. People are going to appreciate working with Purity. They're a fantastic company. They put their money where their mouth is. They give out free bottles, and you try it, and you're like, wow, this is great stuff. Thank God for Purity.
17: Let's talk about the heart health for a moment. It's probably the single greatest concern that people face as they age. So anything that we can do to boost heart health becomes really a top priority. You know this, I know this, and those folks out there know this as well. And I know you mentioned earlier that omega-3s literally lower our risk of coronary heart disease. Do I have that correct? Because that's a big statement.
15: You know, absolutely. I mean, protecting the heart, this is what put omega-3s on the map back in the 70s. Dr. Dierberg discovered, you know, how protective they were for the Eskimos. Mm-hmm. By the way, he's a wonderful guy. I had lunch with him a year or two ago. Great conversation. But bottom line is, omega-3s protect our heart in so many ways. They promote a smooth, rhythmical heartbeat, important for the body's normal inflammatory response in the heart muscle, inside the arteries and veins. They promote those youthful, flexible arteries, so important for circulation. They promote healthy blood platelet activity, healthy red blood cell activity. They support a healthy blood pressure. That's very important. Triglycerides. So they do so much for the heart. So simply amazing cardiovascular protection with these omega-3s.
17: It just keeps getting better, doesn't it? Hey, you know, I got to remind our listeners.
15: I have patients come in here all the time, and I'm like, are you taking your omega-3s? I hope you're still taking your omega-3s. 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In fact, if there was only one nutrient that I could take, Steve, honest to God, if there was only one nutrient that I could take, hands down, it's omega-3s. That's the first most important nutrient you could take. 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Can't beat it.
17: 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Doc, this study you sent me on this omega-3s and the memory is amazing. It seems that the participants taking omega-3s had some pretty incredible benefits here. When you talk about memory, that is something that kind of slips as we get older. Tell us more about this, would you?
15: Right. This was a great study, an important study, because what they did here was very interesting. This out of the journal Neurology, and what they did is they checked the omega-3 level in the red blood cells of women, 1,000 women, older women. So this is a big study, 1,000 women. Mm-hmm. But then again, 8 years later, and the women were on average 78 years old at this point, they did MRI scans of the women's brains. And what they found, Steve, this is so amazing, they found that the brain volume for the women that had higher omega-3 indexes, in other words, they had more omega-3s in their red blood cells, the women that had more omega-3s in their red blood cells, they had higher brain volume. They were actually maintaining more of the youthful size of the brain. Their brains were bigger. You could see it plainly in the MRI measurements. That's really great. Cool. But not only that, there's a very important part of the brain known as the hippocampus, a very important part of the brain that facilitates learning, facilitates memory. And there was greater brain volume in the hippocampus for people that had more omega-3s in their red blood cells. That's how you can really measure how much omega-3 someone's taking in. So if you take omega-3s, you will raise your omega-3 index. We know this. It's a fact. You take omega-3s, you raise that up. So you want to have more omega-3s in your bloodstream. Very important. That's how it infuses into all the cell membranes, into the joints, into the brain, etc. So take the Krill Omega 50 Plus. You get the krill oil, 67% more krill oil, so fantastic for the joints. You get the high omega-3 fish oil, vitamin D in there as well, astaxanthin for extra antioxidant power, and protect that brain, protect your memory, facilitate that quick, that youthful thinking that's so fun to have. When you feel sharp, when you feel like your brain is working great, you have that brain energy, it's more fun. It's more fun to be in a conversation. You feel better. You wake out of bed. You have that energy. You feel mentally alert. You feel alive. That's the way I want to feel. That's the way young people feel. That's why we put this in this Krill Omega 50 Plus. We want people to feel younger. We want people to maintain their youthful vigor and attitude. And that's what this Krill Omega 50 Plus is all about.
17: All right, I got to tell you, Dr. Levin, I take the Krill Omega 50 Plus, and one of the things that I absolutely love about the pill is that it's so small. I mean, it's so easy to take, and so much better than trying to swallow one of those omega-3 horse pills, you know, the bigger ones. Anyone can take these with ease, and that's what's great about it. Tell us, how did you supercharge this formula while at the same time shrinking the capsule?

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7: Hi, this is Mark Finley with Hope Lives 365. In Daniel chapter 2, we have an outline of world history. Nebuchadnezzar had a dream. He couldn't remember the dream. 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For wisdom and might are his. He declares the times and the seasons." 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Wisdom and might are his. God is the God of all wisdom. He knows the future better than we know the present. But he's also not only the God of wisdom, he's the God of might, God of strength. Do you need wisdom? He has it. Do you need strength? He has it. Be of good courage today, my friend.
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2: 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I'm David Jay, thanking you for joining us today as we listen, learn, and are challenged by God's Word, the Bible. What do you do when heaven feels silent? When you've prayed, believed, even begged, and still nothing changes? When the person you love isn't healed? When the worst actually happens? When it feels like evil is winning? Where is God in all of that? This May, Pastor Jack Hibbs' featured resource is Why Doesn't God Answer My Prayers by Erwin Lutzer. 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Now, Peter was a disciple of Christ, of course, who later on became the leader of the first church. Throughout his ministry, Peter lovingly cared for others and faithfully pursued his passion to spread the gospel to those around him. Peter understood the power of God's love, and he set an example for all true believers to live by. Now, as we head into the final section of chapter 5, we'll find Peter challenging the young people to submit under the authority of their elders. As Christians, taking a walk on the wild side begins with a willingness to follow. Being great in the kingdom of God is contrary to the way the world thinks. It requires humility, service, and forgetting about ourselves, to focus on others, and not so much as to what we can get out of it. How we conduct ourselves really matters to God. So today, Pastor Jack goes on to say that we need to live life big and bold, and in the here and now. Our emotions try to keep us in the valley of pain and sorrow, withdrawing from other believers. But we've really got to be willing to maintain unity by developing and by nurturing one another as we in turn follow Christ. And now from his message called Take a Walk on the Wild Side, Part 1, here's pastor and Bible teacher Jack Hibbs.
3: For all of us, each and every one of us, if you and I dial down on how bad we've got it, and I ain't got enough money, and my house is too small, or my house is too big, or my kids are too close, or my kids are too far, I'm too tired of being single, I'm too tired of being married. I don't care where you are, if you focus on those things and not the things of God, you will be toting around the spirit of heaviness, and it's in a knot. And when you decide to put on the garment of praise, it begins to push it away, guaranteed. Listen, that's why I haven't said this in 30 years, I'm gonna say it right now. I'm perpetually offended almost every service when people show up for the message and not for the worship. So how does that offend you? Offends me terribly, because you're ripping yourself off. As a pastor, that hurts me, because you don't even understand the glory and the joy that awaits you if you made worship a priority. Because you know what? Well, man, everything's so rotten. I'll just go and hear the Bible and I'll go home. Bible's one part. Bible's one part. We're to give God an offering. Then he pours the Bible into us. And the offering is this: I don't feel like worshiping, but I'm going to go worship. David's son died, and then David goes to church right after his son died. And they said, he's gone crazy. David's gone crazy. And David said, what are you guys? You guys are crazy. While my son was alive there, I was crying out to God and seeking God for God to heal him. My son's dead. It's over now. Here's the deal. He can't come to me, but I'll go to him. Until then, David said, let's go to the temple. Let's worship God. Man, that's awesome. That's how you're supposed to live. Emotion says, draw the curtains. Look, my husband died, so I'm dead. My wife died, so I'm dead. My parents died, I'm dead. My son's dead, I'm dead. No. Listen. Live life now big and bold with God because you'll go see him. You'll go see her. In the meantime, you get up and go. You'll either put on the garment of heaviness and tie it in a knot, or you'll put on the garment of praise and tie it in a knot. Either way, you're going to be serious about it. And there's a big difference. You have to make that choice. And to do that, I tell you what, to do that is to experience the humility of God, and it blesses you immensely. When somebody says to you, just be strong. Everybody goes through this. Buck up. You can do it. Oh, no. No, true power is when we come before God in humility, meaning I can't do this, but you can, Almighty God. Oh, Lord, lead me through this valley of the shadow of death. Lead me through this valley of pain and sorrow and suffering, or lead me through this valley of making decisions. And then when it comes to maintaining unity with the body of Christ together, look, he says, clothed with humility, that's toward one another, is that we are to be courteous, loving, and caring for one another, and we are to strive, church, listen up, to strive. We are to sweat at maintaining a sense of unity in the church, and that's true for any local church. You know why churches split up and have splits and divisions? Because people are carnal. That's why churches split. Some guy with a big mouth gets a group around him. Another guy with a big mouth gets a group around him, and they all start warring about each other, and the entire church suffers because these two megalomaniacs have ego problems, and they've been unable to become humble before the Lord. That's how things happen. But when a church body is united and loving and Christ is exalted, then you're going to do things according to the Bible. The Bible is going to be speaking to you, and you're going to be seeking God, and he mitigates these things. Remember, Jesus said, I'll build my church and the gates of hell will not prevail. All we're supposed to do is to love one another biblically. That's the best of all. Don't love me like Tony Robbins says to love me. Don't love me like Shirley MacLaine said to love me. Or, you know, you're to love me like the way Jesus, and I'm to love you the way Jesus said to love. So when someone says something about you, or you say something about somebody, that breaks unity in the body. And so you tell your friend something. I didn't say anything. I just said this about them on my Facebook page. Or I just tweeted this. Oh, I didn't mean it. Be wise. This world is not wise. Be wise. Be careful. In Ephesians 5:21, it says, this is a great verse. By the way, this is a marriage verse, right? Ephesians chapter 5. Everybody cringes or gets excited when you go to Ephesians 5, but everybody forgets verse 21. Verse 21 says, submitting to one another in the fear of God. That God is the one that we're to be preeminently submitted to. And so I wrote this in my notes. I hope this translates. I don't know. I'm assuming it's true for you. But if not, entertain me, please. Put up with me. I wrote a note to myself, and it says, when we dress up for a gala event, for example, we dress for the purpose, and we dress for the cause. And when we do that, we put on a garment of refinement. Let me explain what I mean. That's not for you to read. That was for me to trigger my thoughts, but I'll share that with you. We live in Southern California. I love living here for a lot of reasons, but one of the best of all is we can go to a 5-star restaurant and dress like a bum. This is Southern California, right? It's so great. It's so great. Well, where are we going? We're going to this event. And it says, dress like California casual. Oh. Now, try that on the back east and they won't let you in. East Coast, casual is a suit without a tie. Okay, that's formal for here, right? I mean, people get married here with flip-flops on. But here's the deal. Have you noticed that when you dress a certain way, it affects you? Is it true or is it just me? You and both of us? Okay. Listen, I stand different, I sit different when I'm wearing my board shorts and a t-shirt versus a suit. When I wear a suit, I stand up straighter with a tie. I have to do this to try to catch every air molecule possible to breathe. But you're trying to, it's a suit, and it's like, hi, oh, I'm so glad to be here. How are you? Oh, I'm just having a great time. This is awesome. But it's different. You're just different. And you even, have you noticed when you're dressed up for the event, you hold your coffee cup with your pinky out? It's different. There's certain things that you expect and you don't expect. And then there's the putting on of leisure. And again, I love living here, putting on the garment of leisure. And you're more like you, I would think, when you're comfortable. And I was speaking last Saturday at an event in Palm Springs, or not Palm Springs, but somewhere out there where it was 107 degrees. And I didn't know that I got caught off guard. I was sitting in this conference and I wasn't supposed to speak for the next day, actually. And then some guy comes up and he says, we'd like to do a radio interview. And I had a t-shirt on. And as I'm going to go do the radio, it's radio, not TV, it's radio. So I got a t-shirt on. I'm okay. But then there were some people who said, are you Jack? I go, yeah. And they go, we've never seen you in a t-shirt. I'm serious. That was the name. That was the word that was said. We've never seen you in a t-shirt. And they're taking pictures. And I felt like, oh, man. But you see what's weird about that? It's strange about that. What does that mean? What does that mean? Can we, in a body of believers, right, love on each other if we're black or white? Love on each other if you're short or tall? Whatever you may be, that's God's heart for us to maintain unity. We forgive one another. We extend grace to each other. We encourage one another. We reach out to each other, pulling each other up, whatever it may be. But it's fascinating. And Matthew chapter 23, verse 11. Matthew 23, 11. Jesus said, but he who is greatest among you shall be your servant. Wow. And whoever exalts himself will be humbled. That's not in a good way. Okay, this is in the negative. In other words, pride comes before a fall. Okay, Jesus is saying, if you exalt yourself, you're going to come tumbling down. But he who humbles himself will be exalted. But notice what Jesus said. The greatest among you will be your servant, your slave. This is Christianity. What do you think about that? I think it's absolutely amazing for many reasons. One of them is it's impossible. It's impossible for us to do this in and of ourselves. It would take you and I saying, God, I want to be. Now watch this funny prayer. God, I want. Look, Jesus said, the greatest among you shall be the servant. Isn't that a weird statement? Help me understand this, Jesus. Yes, the greatest among you should be the servant. But isn't the greatest among us an arrogant statement? Not to God. God is saying this. Listen. The person who is willing to follow the divine pattern, the person who is willing to work at having the body united, the person that says, I can't do this, Lord, work your humility in and out of my life, that's what Jesus is saying, that's the greatest person. It's not the person with all the money or the power or the influence. Are you with me? It's the person that is saying, Lord, here I am, use me. And Jesus says, I tell you, that person's great. And here's how their greatness will be displayed. They're going to serve others. Isn't that fun? Think about the beauty of that. Because the Holy Spirit in you desires to do that with you. Very exciting, very encouraging. Luke 22, verse 25. And he said to them, Jesus said to them, the kings of the Gentiles exercise lordship over them, and those who exercise authority over them are called benefactors. But not so among you. On the contrary, he who is greatest among you, let him be as your younger, and he who governs as he who serves. Wow. For who is greater, he who sits at the table or he who serves? Now, what do you think the answer to that is? Who's greater, the one who sits at the table or the one who serves? Now, normally you would say the one who sits at the table. Look what Jesus says. Is it not the one who sits at the table? Yet I am among you as the one who serves. Is that awesome? Do you, oh my goodness, do you get this? That God is saying, I've come to you from heaven. And I've knelt down, I've washed your feet. I made sure that I took loaves of bread and fish to give you. I spoke truth. I spoke life. I raised your dead. I opened the eyes of your blind. This is God. This is the heart of God. Is it strange for me to say that the God of the Bible is a servant-minded God? And yet I must say that because the Bible speaks to us constantly about being like him, among others, in serving one another. Anything good that comes from us is from God. Isn't it a remarkable reality that this transcendent, all-powerful, all-knowing God of ours rolls up his sleeves and washes our feet? Don't you think that that would cause, with you and I, the most amazing humiliation? And then to turn right around and basically say to him, I want to be just like you, Jesus. I want to be just like you, Lord. I don't know how that's going to happen. I don't know where it's going to happen. But I have been so touched by you, Lord. Can you use me to be like you to other people? And Jesus said, that's a great person. Not great because of any attributes of themselves, but great for this reason. It is God in them that is great. And this is the life of the follower of Jesus. And we can't go any further because there's no time. But what is this? Look, are you a follower of Jesus? I'm not going to say a Christian. Are you a follower of Jesus? Raise your hand. You're a follower of Jesus. Okay, then follow him. Okay? And that means when he shows you something, remember, though you can't see him, you're following him. So when you leave here in a moment, understand that if you see something, I believe personally that what's happening is that he's looking out of your eyes to see that something. There's a high probability if you see somebody carrying a Bible walking down the street out here back to their car that's parked in Timbuktu, pull over. It's obvious they're leaving church, and it's obviously that they're going to their car. Give them a ride. That kind of stuff. Just start there. It's really fun. And the more you do it, the more you're going to realize that you're hardly thinking about yourself anymore. You're not number one anymore. And you feel really good about that. Because you've lost your life for the sake of Jesus. It's an awesome way to live. I think America, if they got this down and they decided to follow the Lord, I think pharmacies would go out of business. There would be a lot less Xanax and Melanta for your stomach, and people wouldn't be panicking. Whoa, what's wrong? Oh, my life! Here, take this, shove this down your mouth. By the way, for those who can't see, I'm holding up the Bible. Take this Bible, put it down your mouth, eat it, okay? And watch what it does. Because the greatest way to live is to forget about you. It's awesome. Father, we thank you, Lord, for the power of your word to heal. Your word tells us that you sent them your word, sent us your word, and healed them of all their destructions. And the greatest destructive force among nations, literally, is not atomic power. It's not nuclear weapons. It's not any of those crazy governments of the world. It's self. And we need to be delivered from self. So, Lord, I just pray that this church would just keep doing what it's doing, repeating the report of friends visiting this precious body of believers, that these people would just keep doing what they're doing, loving on one another. Friends, as we pray at this conclusion, heads bowed, eyes closed, please, maybe today you're here and you're not exactly sure what it's like to be loved like that. So practical, yet so deep and so meaningful. Maybe a moment ago when I mentioned only thinking about you, that rung true to your heart. You said, oh my goodness, that's all I do is think about me. My friend, listen, if that's you, aren't you tired? Honestly, aren't you tired? And aren't you worried all the time? Aren't you just worn to the bone? I'm asking you to pray, whoever you may be right now. And you would be honest enough with God to say, Lord, I'm the one that's tired. I am tired. And I worry, I fret. I constantly think about me. I realized that this morning. And I don't want to live like this anymore. I want to get lost in you, Jesus. I want to have my sins forgiven. I want to become a follower of the Lord Jesus Christ today. If that's you today, heads bowed, eyes closed, if that's you today, would you raise your hand wherever you might be, and I'll just see your hand, and I'll just know that there's someone here to pray for. You can put your hands down. Maybe today you'd pray this prayer, please. Just let it fall from your heart, from your lips. Dear God, I know that I've sinned against you. I have been selfish. I have been arrogant. I have been proud and angry. I ask you to change my life, God, like this Bible I'm hearing about. Change me from the inside out. But I confess today Jesus Christ now as my Lord. I bow my allegiance to him. As young as it is adoration and worship of the fact that Jesus Christ died for my sins and rose again from the grave. And I accept that. And I proclaim you as my Lord and Savior today. This we pray in Jesus' name, and all God's people said, amen.
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5: I love the book of the month. Pastor Jack, it's Why Doesn't God Answer My Prayers, written by your friend,
6: yes,
5: Erwin Lutzer. It's a great book, isn't it?
6: It is a great book. And just the title alone is going to make it a bestseller.
5: Yeah.
6: Because who cannot relate to this?
5: Right.
6: Powerful.
5: for someone who's been, you know, praying for a long time and hasn't really seen, you know, an answer that they want, for that matter, how does this book encourage them to keep going?
6: You know, Davey, first of all, just because we pray doesn't mean it's a prayer that should be answered.
5: Yeah.
6: We don't always know how we ought to pray.
5: Right.
6: Scripture makes that very clear. We do know that Jesus said in John 15, verse 7, that if we pray the scriptures, really, if his word abides in us, we can ask God. So just because we pray doesn't mean we're asking the right thing. And Dr. Lutzer will point this out in the book. What we want to do is, when we pray, is to have our will come under the authority of God's will. That's what prayer does.
5: Yeah.
6: Prayer is not a Christmas list. It is the transformation of our will coming in alignment with God's will. And this is a great book for people to get that answered. Why isn't the prayer, I've been praying to win the lotto for 30 years. In the lottery, I have not won it yet. Why isn't God answering my prayer? Well, because God loves you, my friend. That's why.
5: That's right.
6: He's not answering your prayer.
5: So if somebody's faith or has taken a hit because they, you know, feel like God hasn't answered them, how could this book help rebuild their trust in God?
6: Yeah, it's going to point them to the scriptures. That's where they need to realize, wait a minute, I've been blaming God for not performing for me. Wait, he loves me. Father knows best. In fact, over time, we can all agree, and friend, listen up if that's your question, is over time, we often realize, I'm so glad God did not answer my prayer request. I was off on that. And so getting back into the Word of God, and this book will help you do that, will cause you to trust God again. Because listen, God's trustworthy, period. It's our emotions that got us sideways in this area, not his theology. He's true.
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13: 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Now, here's Carrie Abbott.
14: So good to be with you, friends. Welcome to The Carrie Abbott Show. We're honored to have you as part of our listening community. I trust that you are doing well and living in agreement with your divine design. And likely, if you are, you are part of a mission, some sort of an assignment, whether it's you at the lead or you as part of the team, you are have been asked by the Lord to do something on His behalf. This is part of why we are here, as you know. And according to my guest, vision, passion, and talent alone are never enough for an important mission. Every mission that truly matters, whether in business or your nonprofit work or the local church, rises or falls on the health of the team carrying it. I couldn't agree more. Tim Foote is with me with nearly 30 years of experience as a leader, a pastor, a coach, and a speaker, musician, and presenter in Australia, North America. He has an incredibly diverse background in many different environments. And of course, he is the CEO and president of a group called Slingshot Group. Throughout his time at Slingshot, Tim and his team have led and have had staffed and coached thousands of organizations and leaders. And of course, this work provides a perfect combination of strategic leadership and relational connection. I'm holding in my hand a book that he has recently written called Reaching for Remarkable, The Seven Key Signatures Behind Every Remarkable Team. And I know the team you're on, friend, is important, and I imagine very remarkable, especially if you lean into some of these signatures. I want to welcome to the show Tim Foote. It is great to have you with us.
15: Oh, Carrie, thank you for having me. It's great to be on the show, and thank you for the work that you do and the team that you lead.
14: Well, thank you very much, Tim. And I didn't really know much about Slingshot. I'd heard of it, but I hadn't dug in like I have, of course, now after reading your book and taking a look. But for those who are not familiar with your work, can you give us an idea of what you do at Slingshot Group?
15: Yeah, Carrie, we've been around for nearly 20 years now, and our mission is to build remarkable teams through staffing and coaching. And we work with mission-driven teams. We work in church world, nonprofit ministry, nonprofit world, mission-driven, for-profit world. And we help those teams build and achieve the mission that God has given them to achieve and to work for and to live for. We really love working with teams. And that's been something that's been a passion for me in my 30 years of work and ministry, is to see what God can do when we come together and are aligned together with a remarkable mission.
14: I love it. What a fun job you have.
15: Yes. I mean, we see all kinds of things because right? When you put humans in the same room or on the same team, there's always fun stuff and messy stuff. We work with between 300 and 400 teams a year, organizations a year. And as you said earlier, thousands over the last nearly 20 years. But we jumped into the church space to do staffing and executive coaching when it wasn't really a thing for the church. But of course, Carrie, you and I both know that times have changed. And with the invention of all things cyber, it has actually complicated the issue of staffing. And also, there's so many options now to get better at what you do. And we love being on the front edge of helping teams build and move forward in healthy ways.
14: So good. And if you go to slingshotgroup.org, friends, you'll see all of this. And of course, you'll do it after you're done listening to this fun conversation. Mm-hmm. Are you finding there are a lot of good, strong leaders out there?
15: Oh, yeah. I mean, they're God continues to raise up the workers according to scripture, as you know, Kerry, and being a part of seeing what he does, you know, our values are first and foremost spirit led. We want to be a part of what God is doing and what he's building. Second is we're innovative. We love to come alongside organizations, find out what's unique about them, and then work with them in innovative ways to help move them forward. Relational is a big value for us. People are your greatest asset, and people are driven by and in the context of relationships. So we love being relational in that. Determined, we want to do whatever we can to help leaders be their best and also to find the right leaders for teams. And then on our own team, we want to be winsome. We want that people to enjoy journeying with Slingshot as we continue to build teams.
14: Well, that would be an important part of that, especially that great reputation that you've built. You know, it feels good when somebody else from the outside comes in and says, I see your value. I see what you're doing. We've got this area to tweak. And it's a very vulnerable experience for people, especially if you have entrepreneurs, especially if you have people who've given their life and their heart and their mind and soul.
15: Oh, absolutely.
14: Pastors who get no sleep, right? And they're on 24/7. Right. And somebody else comes along and says, hey, well done. Well done. Mm-hmm. Tell us where you feel like you're lacking. And what has surprised you in this space? I'm going to go back to your own story shortly, but what have you seen that has surprised you in these opportunities you've had?
15: Well, I think, Kerry, the big thing that the big reminder I would start with is that we all have a mission we believe in. Mm-hmm. And one of the things I love most about the work that we get to do is we see the unique expressions of the Great Commission with all the different ministries that we work with and serve. And we're all inspired by the mission, or we wouldn't be on the team. What surprised me is that the mission is not enough. And it shouldn't surprise me, but it surprises me how often we forget that. It wasn't enough for Jesus. He needed the team to move it forward. And then we had the Great Commission because Jesus left it with us, called us to it. And if that mission matters, if our mission matters on each team, then our team matters more. And Kerry, I think one of the surprising things is we often get so focused on those we're serving that we actually forget to pay attention to the needs and the alignment of those we're serving with.
14: Yeah, so well said. And a little surprising, you're right, because many of us are zealous for the cause. In fact, we're designed to serve a cause bigger and better than ourselves. And that's when we're rightly aligned with the Lord. I believe that happens. But yes, the details matter. In reading your book, the systems part jumped out at me. It's always that thing, you know, like, no, let's not talk about the systems. Mm-hmm. And you know, money and everything else that helps drive the mission is such a big part of that. So before we go into the details of this wonderful book, Reaching for Remarkable, I'd love for you to share your personal story, how you even got involved in this, because you have a musical background. You have all I'm reading along thinking, I love that he is so unique. So tell us a little bit about your personal journey.
15: Yeah, it's interesting, Kerry. I'm born and raised Tasmanian, actually sixth generation Tasmanian. So I'm the real deal, which is one of the six states of Australia.
14: I don't know that I've met anybody from Tasmania. So that's an honor.
15: Well, thank you. And I will help listeners, because often people get Tasmania mixed up with Tanzania and they think, oh, you're from Africa. But of course, Tasmania is one of the six states of Australia. And I grew up in the church, which is also not that common in a secular nation like Australia, and went into music and ministry. I moved to Sydney in my late teens, early 20s, and I worked in worship ministry by day, my tent-making job by night to earn enough money to do ministry back in those days and live in the big city was a working musician. And so I'd work 3 to 5 nights a week and loved making music, especially when I was with other people. I did a lot of solo gigs, but then I did a lot of work with bands and other musicians. And that's what I love the most. Well, when you think of bands, it's essentially carry a team. It's a team of people coming together to achieve what not one person could achieve alone. Love the acronym TEAM. Together, everyone achieves more. And as I reflect back on those early days, God was shaping my love of TEAM and opening my eyes and ears to what makes teams work, what makes the teamwork. And, you know, it's interesting when you hear a great band or a group of musicians or a symphony, it's there's structure to a remarkable performance. Musicians listening will know, I mean, there's harmony and there's rhythm and there's time signatures, and Carrie, there are key signatures. There's structure to help teams produce a remarkable masterpiece. Well, then I moved to the US in early 2000s, been here nearly 25 years now. It doesn't sound like it, I know, but I have. And I moved to be on the exec team of a big church in the Denver area, and I ran their whole creative arts department and just loved building ministry for a decade. And then I started bivocationally working with a Slingshot group not long after it had started, by two friends of mine. And I realized my deep love of team and the strategy around teams and working out what makes them tick, and realizing that placing the right person on the right team can catapult the mission forward. And so moving into staffing and coaching, and now for, gosh, 16 years, having grown with that company and now getting to do that on such a larger scale, led me to write the book about what I've observed now over 30 years of teamwork, but also 16 years building teams. There's a pathway and there's structure to what helps teams be healthy and remarkable. And there's traps that cause teams to be less than that. And you would know, having read the book now, Carrie, and thank you for spending the time doing that, that it's not rocket science. It's actually pretty obvious. It just took being able to see the patterns and working with so many teams to go, oh, I see the ones that are actually moving mission forward and not stalling. They are prioritizing these seven, what we call key signatures, in order to reach for remarkable results.
14: I love it. So well said. And it makes sense to all of us who love music, and we've listened to a warm up of a junior high band or raise kids trying different instruments. And it's amazing how quickly, when something's off and it's not harmonized and it's not in the range that you want to hear it or the register, it doesn't sit well. It's so connected to teamwork. I think one of the things, and we're going to jump into these signatures in just a moment, but I just wanted to say, I think one of the things that are challenging for Christians is that we might look at this and say, well, that's important, but, you know, that cause or the mission, or let's just do it to the best of our ability, or let's go along, get along. And I think that's a mistake for the church. I think the church needs to rise up and be excellent in it. Well, and every nonprofit needs to be excellent to the glory of God.
15: Carrie, the mission is too important. I mean, we are serving the greatest mission of all. Therefore, we have to give our greatest attention. I think it was French philosopher Simone Weil who said, attention is the greatest pathway to God. I mean, we have to give attention to the right things so that we are moving forward in an aligned way. Often so many mission-driven teams don't even realize that they're stalled. You know, we'll talk about this as we get deeper into it, Carrie. We talk about the team awareness assessment and the whole importance of team awareness. And we talk about being unhealthy, inconsistent, functional, or remarkable. Now, admittedly, a lot of teams live in that inconsistent to functional range. And if we just tweak a few things and focus on just a few of these key signatures that need attention, we can start moving forward and reaching for remarkable results.
14: And that word remarkable, that's so good.
15: Isn't it? It's one of my favorites. So good.
14: I love it. Way to go. So on, you know, I'm in chapter three here. Signature one is conviction. And I'd love to start with this one. That you have a Simon Sinek quote here. People don't buy what you do. They buy why you do it.
15: Really interesting quote.
14: He's got quite a following. But let's start here with this first signature.
15: Yeah. Yeah. Conviction is obviously the first one, because you have to have conviction to start this journey. You've got to be convicted by your mission. Conviction is a clear and shared sense of why you exist, what you're called to do. This is our why. It's like the engine of our team. Without it, teams won't produce remarkable results. I mean, we think of the early church in Acts 4, Carrie. It's a great example of conviction. I mean, Peter declared in Acts 4:20, we cannot help but speak about what was seen and heard. I mean, they just couldn't help it. I mean, they gave their lives to this mission because of their deep conviction. The early church conviction was anchored by courage. A clarity about the mission outweighed fear of consequence. And we see it pop up all over the place. I mean, in the book, Carrie, we talk about marketplace examples like Southwest Airlines. And most of your listeners have probably flown Southwest or at some point around the country. And you see their conviction in different ways that they do things that are different than other airlines. Most of you have eaten at a Chick-fil-A. And their corporate conviction is to remain closed on Sundays because they want their staff to rest and worship. It's a biblical principle. Also In-N-Out Burger, and we've had the opportunity to serve their nonprofit organizations. Their commitment to fresh food has limited their growth, and so they're only in certain states, but it's increased the demand. We see conviction show up in so many different marketplace examples. We see it show up in so many ministry examples, and when you go back to values, values drive our convictions.
14: And, you know, as I'm holding this book and like I do when I'm reading many books that you would connect to leadership skills or teams or whatever it is, I was, when I went back to get a master's in leadership studies a few years ago, I was struck by the fact that most of the material does not include family as a team or parents as leaders. Mm-hmm. I want to give a shout out right now before we go to break to say that everything we're talking about now, if you're a parent, you're leading a team. So
15: yes, another absolutely.
14: You're on mission, and your conviction as a parent to what you're doing to raise kids will invigorate you. It helped me greatly when I left the brokerage firm to have my first child after, you know, doing all kinds of supposedly big things, right? Leaving with the conviction that I was about to bring into the world another human being, another unrepeatable soul who will live forever. And I, you know, the speech that I gave, I had to have a conviction as a mother and my husband and I as parents to say, this mission is so important. We cannot let it go. And it really helped us have the fuel we needed. So I just wanted to put that in there because you've written to any kind of team here. You've not left family out either, but I wanted people listening to know this is not just about an official team. This is about all of us, whatever the mission is. Amen.
15: Carrie, absolutely. And if I could just share, I mean, even your prayer pre-interview, and listeners don't hear that, was powerful for me when you talked about the first team, our family, because I've got at time of recording, I've got a graduating senior this week.
14: Oh, my.
15: And he's 18.
14: Oh,
15: no, yeah. You didn't. And now your prayer makes sense. He's 18, Carrie, and I hope I have instilled conviction in him as he walks out into the big wide world.
14: Oh, congrats on that one. That's a huge launch. And just so you know, leave his room intact. He'll be back. In a good way. I mean that to say you just don't know. And his brain's not fully myelinated, but I know you know that. Hey, listen, we need to take a quick break. We are having such an important life-giving conversation with Tim Foote. He's the author of Reaching for Remarkable, the 7 Key Signatures Behind Every Remarkable Team. You want this book or many copies. We'll be right back. Mother's Day is often a special time of year when women share life-changing news. Maybe you've experienced that moment. The families gather together and someone says, next year there'll be a new mother in the family. There's nothing like the joy of announcing a new life. But sadly for some women, Mother's Day feels very different. Instead of celebrating, they're carrying a secret and they feel afraid, unsure, and alone. And that's why preborn exists. Because when a woman sees her baby on an ultrasound and hears that tiny heartbeat, it doubles the chance she will choose life for her child. Just seeing him gives her the strength she needs.
16: I couldn't imagine my life without him. Because of them, he's here. We're gonna get through it, and it's gonna be okay.
14: This Mother's Day, you can be the reason a frightened young woman becomes a confident mom. 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
14: I just want to mention Preborn. 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They help you find the right leaders and help you build a remarkable team. And that's such a great word. In fact, it's on the title of this book I'm holding, Reaching for Remarkable, the 7 Key Signatures Behind Every Remarkable Team. And Tim, it's so fun to be talking with you, because if we see it in the right context, we were just talking about family, there are teams all around us. And we have people who are leaders, and they may not see themselves that way, but if they start looking at their family, their area of influence, their mission may be, you know, their community or what they're doing as a volunteer. Mm-hmm. And you've got those high-end positions that are important to fill with the right person. And this book is able to, I believe, reach all of them. So well done on that.
15: Thanks, Carrie. Yeah, it's interesting. As I was writing it, I get to teach at my local church here in the Denver area, Carrie. And when I'm preparing for a sermon or a message, God always does work on my heart. And so as I was writing this, obviously I was thinking, okay, how am I leading my own family and how am I leading my own team? Mm-hmm. And it actually caused me to do some pretty deep work as I was writing this, and then I knew that I couldn't release a book on Reaching for Remarkable if I wasn't reaching for it myself as a leader, with my family and with our team.
14: Yeah, it's so true. It's so true. And one of the reasons I have imposed reading every book I interview on is that I need to humble myself and learn every day. And there's so much for us to learn. And that's the beauty of being made in God's image, is he's given us that ability. We were talking about conviction. You and I sound convicted, which is fine, because we know,
15: which is good.
14: You know, we need
15: which
14: help. Good. As leaders in particular, but there are some traps. And one of the things in the book you've done is that you've talked about what the signature is and how to lean into that. You give some examples and they're all really good. And then you talk about some of the traps. I'd love for you to share the ones on conviction.
15: Yeah, it's interesting, Carrie. This book wasn't called Arriving at Remarkable. I don't think we arrive. Yeah, you know, you talk about learning, and I learn from everybody I talk to, and I'm an incessant question asker. They used to call me Quiz when I was a teenager, because I would ask so many questions.
14: That's a great name.
15: And,
14: so yeah,
15: and then I had a mentor who actually told me that, hey, Tim, your inclination for asking so many questions is actually a spiritual gift. It's not a special need. Because people often made me feel that way. But I can sense that curiosity in you. And curiosity is such a high value in healthy leadership, we've found. But we wouldn't write this book without highlighting traps that get us stuck in each of these key signatures. And I know we've got 7 to get through, so I'll probably just give you the most common trap for each of these as we walk through this. But when it comes to conviction, it's a pretty obvious one, but often overlooked. It's the most common one, and that's the misalignment trap. It's when teams skip regular alignment with stakeholders and choices and values stop matching. I mean, you've talked about it in a family setting. If we don't continually rehearse and repeat our values to our kids and to each other, we're going to stop aligning together, and decisions won't make sense, and curfews won't make sense, and rules won't make sense. We've got to continue to realign, and it's simple and it's relational. It's meeting with key stakeholders on your team. It's, as I said, rehearsing and repeating purpose and values in plain words. It's reviewing what you're doing and why it fits with your conviction. But in a team setting, it's also asking what no longer fits, and even carry the harder question of maybe who no longer fits.
14: Mm. That is hard. You have precious history, right?
15: Oh, of course.
14: Strong leadership, and somebody's been there, and now who's taking over? And well, we've always done it that way. Mm-hmm. Ministries are...

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3: For each of us, and he's looking after each of us. If somebody no longer fits the mission or is no longer convicted by the mission, then the most obedient and compassionate thing we can do is have the hard conversation.
4: That is hard to do. And listen, as I'm looking at the chapter, when you and the chapters are much longer than what we're saying, of course, there's so much in here on conviction that you will love, and just the topics that are here, and including avoiding mission drift, which we've talked about on this show with other authors as well. The important things about conviction you'll find here. We are about a minute away from our end time here, Tim Foote, and we have many other signatures to get to.
3: We do.
4: Which we will. We've done a lot of intro here, which is important for our listening community. They love to know you and not just about you. And I thank you for sharing some of your own story. Final word from you on what we've heard so far.
3: It's simple realignment. People get overwhelmed by, oh, there's seven key signatures. We've got to be brilliant at each one of these. Actually just paying attention to the pathway and being on the pathway is part of that reach word. We're reaching for remarkable. God's going to honor that. We have to focus on alignment with our team and team awareness. And we'll talk more about that as we continue the conversation, Carrie.
4: And I thank you that you've already agreed in advance, of course, to join me again, because when we have a book like this, we love to do two shows at least and follow up with social media and other ways so that you will really be able to lean into it. Reaching for Remarkable, the seven key signatures behind every remarkable team, Tim Foote. Tim, thank you. It's so good to hear your insights and everybody else. Get this book, get many copies for the leaders you care about, for yourself, and we'll see you next time.
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2: So good to be with you, friends. You are in for a treat again today because we started a conversation yesterday with my guest, Tim Foote. He is the CEO and president of Slingshot Group. 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If you're looking for a leader and you want help to build your remarkable team at your church, your business, your organization, your nonprofit, this is the place you're going to want to go. And Tim has written a book called Reaching for Remarkable. That's a great word. We need to bring it back. Thank you, Tim. Mm-hmm. The seven key signatures behind every remarkable team. And all of you are on mission. If you listen to this show, and I many of you have listened for years, I don't even know how to tell you thank you for that. You know that our goal is to help you live in agreement with your divine design, not to brand you as someone famous, but to help you make Jesus renowned. And so you can live in agreement with your purpose, and you have a purpose, which is why you were born in this generation. And it isn't just one thing you're going to do, but generally you will be on mission most of the time. God gives us assignments, especially when we're raising our hand saying, I'm ready, I'm ready. And he's always looking, who has a heart for me? Who wants to do what I want them to do? Well, in order to be successful at your mission and to do it well, you need to have a good team. And Tim, boy, does that jump out in this book. That is so key here. You did such a great job telling us that it's not enough to have a good mission. You have to have a really good team.
3: Right. Yeah, I mean, we all believe in our mission. If we're serving on a team and we love the team we're serving on and we're moving a mission forward, that's what gets us out of bed in the morning. Mm-hmm. But just the mission itself, Carrie, we talked about this yesterday, is not enough. You need a team to move it forward. Jesus modeled that better than anybody with his disciples, his followers, and then the early church, and how historically that is the greatest organization in the history of the world. Mm-hmm. But we need a team to move it forward. And so many ministries we get to work with, mission-driven organizations, have such wonderful, unique expressions of the greatest mission of all. But often they don't realize they've stalled out because they haven't focused enough on the alignment of the team moving it forward.
2: It's so important what you have outlined here, and it is convicting and interesting. Conviction was the signature number one that we started with yesterday, that clear and shared sense of why you exist and what you're called to do. The why is always so important, isn't it?
3: Yes, absolutely. It's the why behind the what. You know, you referenced Simon Sinek yesterday. People don't buy what you do; they buy why you do it. Mm-hmm. And we're all in sales when it comes to the gospel, because the harvest is ripe and the workers are few, and we need to remind people that we have the greatest message and mission of all.
2: I love that. We're going to jump into more of the signatures today. Signature number two is the message.
3: Yeah. On this pathway after conviction, the next key signature, the next focused area for remarkable and healthy teams is message, a compelling and consistent way of communicating what matters most, because everything, Carrie, we do communicates. I mean, everything beyond just words, actions, tone, even silence, and especially often silence, conveys message. You know, it conveys a story. What story is our leadership telling? Remarkable teams understand that everything communicates, whether intended or not. And so they work intentionally to align their message across all levels of the organization. Carrie, I used to think communication and message was all about talking, but you and I know it's way more about listening. And that was one of the greatest lessons I learned back in another life as a musician, was that a great performance wasn't just about what I played. It was about what I played in response to what I was hearing other people play.
2: That's so good. That really jumped out at me. I think it's so true. And you mentioned there's so many ways of communication. Why is listening so important? Are you pointing at the leader now? Or are you pointing at everybody on the team listening to each other?
3: Yes and yes. Yes and yes, because often as leaders, we don't double check that people are actually hearing what we're saying, that they're picking up what we're putting down, Carrie. And as team members, we often don't realize that our countenance, our words, our actions may be actually communicating something to the rest of the team that we didn't realize they were.
2: So give us an example of what that could look like.
3: Oh gosh, I mean, even in a setting where somebody isn't speaking up, people may assume, and we'll get to this trap in a minute, people may assume that we're not with the mission, or we're not with the program, or we're not in agreeance to what's being talked about, or we are in agreeance. And our silence may be communicating something that's totally opposite to what we're thinking. That's why we've got to speak up in response to what we're hearing. You know, even body language, Carrie, you and I have both seen this. It's the screensaver that we put out there in how our facial expressions may look, how we sit, how we fold or unfold our arms. People make decisions about our leadership that we may not realize they're making. Often when I'm teaching these key signatures, Carrie, I'll tell a story about, and I'm sure most of the listeners know the story of Steve Jobs and his leadership at Apple back in, gosh, 80s, 90s, when he got ousted by the company that he founded because his leadership was telling an unhealthy story. Now, when he came back, he was a totally different leader, and we know what happened to Apple. But even the top leaders can be communicating something different than their words are actually saying.
2: Right. Well, in here you have in this chapter a study by the International Listening Association. I love that there's an association of people listening. Yeah. And it reveals that most individuals retain only about 25% of what they hear, mm-hmm. right? Especially Correct. Immediately after a conversation. So how does a leader or a team member, how do you process that? You say, okay, we just had a meeting. I saw a lot of nods. People wrote notes, you know, and we had fun. Everybody leaned in. It all seemed it went well. How do you, after the fact, cinch that deal?
3: You have to go back and double check. You've got to circle back. Otherwise, people are going down a road that you have to fix or clean or reverse later down months or years later. You want to avoid paying a stupid tax by actually asking the right questions after the meeting to say, hey, what did you just hear? Are you clear on the way forward? What do you think about this? How do you feel about this? What's your strategy around this? Which leads us, Carrie, to the most common trap when it comes to healthy messaging, and that's the assumption trap. We assume people understand and care because we do, but we're all up in it and we're too close to it. Instead, we've got to earn attention and communicate why things matter, invite people into the greater story, swing back around and check, hey, did you understand what we were talking about in this meeting? How about you repeat that back to me? Tell me what you were hearing. Mm-hmm. What was your understanding of what I just said or what we talked about in that meeting? If you could sum up that meeting or this initiative that we're going after, how would you sum that up? And because everything communicates, and it's vital to know the story that's being told about your organization, your team, internally and externally. And so often we know in churches, in ministries, Carrie, we're so focused on the external communication that we forget what's happening internally, and that's actually where it starts.
2: Right.
3: And everything communicates a message.
2: Oh, indeed. And I think it goes really well with signature three, which is culture. Mm-hmm. Because so you've had a meeting, you've communicated, you're following up. Listen, I get a lot of feedback from people who are working on teams, and I can tell immediately if they're on board with their leader. And they don't even know that I can pick up on it. I can see the eye roll, or I can see the, and I think, I don't say anything, but I you can read it immediately. You can tell who's on board and who's not. And that's part of that culture issue, right? The values and behaviors that shape the soul of your team, because you have to be able to have everybody get, it's the buy-in issue.
3: Yeah, it's interesting, Carrie. I wonder if you picked up on this as you were reading the book, because you have studied leadership so much and have had so many conversations that culture is number three of the seven. Mm-hmm. Now, some people might go, why isn't culture number one? Because it's the soul of the organization. Ralph Waldo Emerson once said that culture reveals the soul, not just of an organization, but of humanity itself. Mm-hmm. And culture is the soul of, or the soil of our organization. But when you think about it, this is a pathway. You can't have healthy culture without conviction and without a story and a healthy message.
2: I agree with you. A lot of people will put it first, but I agree with you. The way you've laid it out makes total sense to me.
3: Yeah, which is why you said, hey, this flows beautifully into the third key signature that healthy teams focus on, which is culture. And you've got to have a healthy message that's being communicated to have healthy culture. And culture determines whether leaders and volunteers stay engaged or look for another place to serve. There's always, when it comes to vocational work and teams in nonprofits and churches, there's always going to be an organization that's going to offer more money or a sunnier zip code. But it's healthy culture that's going to keep them in the job long term. Often in our work at Slingshot Group, Carrie, we'll be brought into crisis situations or seasons of crisis. And we'll often ask the leaders that we're serving, okay, we see what's going on here. I've got a question for you. Are you after a painkiller or a vitamin? Because people want the painkiller to take the pain away, to remove the crisis, but they need the vitamins to have healthy culture moving forward. And we would say the main vitamin for healthy culture is relational equity. It's investing in relational equity of the team. It's investing in that relational bank account so that when you have stressful situations, you've got enough equity in that account to write checks, if that makes sense.
2: Completely. Oh, yes. I call it relationship change. You have to have some to spend. The people who don't build that up and then spend it anyway are the ones that lose people, or they create an antagonist in their culture. Somebody who's always challenging, maybe not in the meeting, but talking behind someone's back or saying something or just not agreeing. And that can really, really harm the culture, can't it?
3: Oh, absolutely. Which brings us to the trap for this key signature, which is the transactional trap. The opposite and kryptonite of remarkable culture is this trap. It's the most common. There's more traps in the book for each of the key signatures, but this is the most common when it comes to healthy culture. And this is when connections stay task only and belonging and commitment remains surface level. It's, Carrie, it's when quick check-ins replace real care and trust never takes root and relationships remain functional. Leaders, on the other hand, who prioritize deeper relational practices, communicate that their team is valued as people, not only as workers. And that's where belonging increases, so commitment deepens, all of them.
2: Everything. And mm-hmm. Listen, this needs to happen at every level, on every team, in every Christian or pre-Christian or secular, it doesn't mm-hmm. matter. If you want your team, mm-hmm. you need to be unified. And people trust the leader who actually cares about them. That has been a long-term truth, and it will be forever. I think this is so important. And culture itself, you've just got great insight here. You've got ways for them to create culture and put priorities in order. We're doing a 10,000-foot view today on these signatures. Otherwise, mm-hmm. we would jump into more details. Let's go to the next one, signature number four, which is roles.
3: Yeah, this seems real simple again, Carrie, but it's so, so important. And this is unique contributions for remarkable impact. I mean, we talked yesterday about how this can be applied even to families. It's right. Every type of team. When we know our role in our families, like we know that as parents, Carrie, raising kids, often it's more important to be coach than friend. You know what I mean? Because we are preparing.
2: Yes.
3: Yeah, we're preparing these kids for life. And that's so important to really understand our role as a parent. You know, this being our fourth key signature highlights the significance of each team member having a clear and well-defined role in the team. It emphasizes when you're in the right role that aligns with your strengths, skills, and unique contributions. That's when you bring your best. And as team leaders, understanding those unique contributions is what's so, so important. Zig Ziglar said, you don't build a business, you build people, and then people build a business. And you've got to understand that diversity in roles is so, so important. If you have people around the table that all bring the same thing, it's you're all not going to move the mission.
2: Right. Well, and it doesn't create that tension you need either.
3: I mean, think of an orchestra. The beauty and power of music lies in the diversity of instruments, right? I mean, if you had all violins, I'm not sure. Or you think about a winning football team that requires a remarkable coaching team that all have very different and defined roles. Remarkable teams thrive by recognizing that every role, no matter how different, is essential to achieving a well-defined mission. We do a great exercise with teams that we work with, both in ministry space and marketplace, Carrie, where we encourage leaders to have a one-line job description for each role on their team. Because we know job descriptions, they're one or two pages and include how heavy things should be that you can hold and how long you can stand for a day or look at the screen. But if you can bring it down to one line, each role on your team, a one line job description and how it relates to the mission, that will give a mission statement to each role on your team, and it will drive one-on-ones, it will drive alignment, it will bring focus, it will also define the win, which is so important for the roles on your team.
2: Right, and I can't wait to jump into the trap on this one, because this one's trap is so common in ministry, so common in churches, so common everywhere, but we need to take a break. So we're going to do that. We're talking to Tim Foote. If you are excited about what you're hearing, you should be, and you can actually get a lot more detail and the roadmap in the book called Reaching for Remarkable, The 7 Key Signatures Behind Every Remarkable Team. Do your leader a favor, the person you admire, get them a copy of this book and get one for yourself so you can continue to hone your skills in whatever assignments that God has given you. We'll take a quick break and we'll be right back. Mother's Day is often a special time of year when women share life-changing news. Maybe you've experienced that moment. The families gather together and someone says, next year there'll be a new mother in the family. There's nothing like the joy of announcing a new life. But sadly for some women, Mother's Day feels very different. Instead of celebrating, they're carrying a secret and they feel afraid, unsure, and alone. And that's why preborn exists. Because when a woman sees her baby on an ultrasound and hears that tiny heartbeat, it doubles the chance she will choose life for her child. Just seeing him gives her the strength she needs.
4: I couldn't imagine my life without him. Because of them, he's here. We're going to get through it, and it's going to be okay.
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2: 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We update the information. You have the match with your theology and then the social science data to help you be winsome and filled with grace as you tackle those issues individually or in your teaching. Listen, today we are talking to Tim Foote. He's the CEO and president of Slingshot Group, where he and his team help organizations build remarkable teams. And Tim, that has to be such a fun job.
3: Oh yeah, I mean, I've always loved teams, and so this is a beautiful intersection of a calling on my life. I feel like is to bring people together to achieve remarkable results and move the greatest mission on earth forward. And so, it is it's great being able to work with people. I love people, Carrie.
2: You know, I can tell, and I do as well. I believe that's a design feature that God is pleased with in his people, that we
3: Absolutely.
2: actually love his people made in his image. So the book I'm holding, Reaching for Remarkable, The 7 Key Signatures Behind Every Remarkable Team, is a book that you want for your library this year. We're talking about the seven signatures. We're just giving you the 10,000 foot view, but they are so helpful. We're talking about different roles on the team. This is number four, and each of these signatures has a trap. Let's talk about the trap for this one.
3: Oh, yeah, this is a real common one for ministry organizations, churches, nonprofits, often mission-driven marketplace teams and companies. And it's the comfort trap, Carrie. It's when leaders prioritize relationships, for example, friends, family, over capability and core competency for the role.
2: Up and
3: When
2: under
3: that
2: the table
3: happened,
2: here. Just want you to know. No, I'm
3: oh.
2: kidding.
3: Oh gosh, gotcha. When this happens, a team's not going to reach remarkable. Hiring and promoting people for personal compatibility and comfort over diversity of strengths and perspectives is just a bad hiring strategy, and it creates an echo chamber. The right people in the right roles, inviting real debate, is actually what's going to move the mission forward. I mean, we've done thousands and thousands of staffing placements, Carrie, and when we engage a team that says, "Hey, we just want to focus on chemistry here. We just want somebody who's a good hang," it's not going to move the mission forward. You need diversity on every level on your team to bring new thought, new ideas. Is new direction, which will actually truly move the mission forward. It's balancing comfort. You absolutely want some chemistry with the person with capability. So important.
2: I said you're stepping on toes because in the church and in ministry, this is so often the trap, and it's well-meaning, and I believe it's an issue of trust. I think there's low trust, there's been pain, and there's a lot of broken relationships that pastors are not clear to talk about. I understand and frankly admire their desire to keep things close-knit. So there is that fine balance between who do I trust, who will not, stab me in the back, basically, or who will not hurt my family, who will not talk about us. All of that plays a role, I believe, in ministry in particular. But as you said, and we've seen where ministry leaders fall, and I'm not talking about in particular pastors now, but on a large scale, when you see a leader fall, it's often because they did have people around that protected them too much, and they didn't have that person who was able to be objective. And I just want to point that out, that there's reasons why people do things without people challenging them. It's because they place people around them who it's more about comfort, but also maybe even protection.
3: Carrie, that is so insightful, and we see it so often. And you're right, I'm stepping on toes, but you and I both fear God more than we fear people. And we
2: Yeah, exactly. It's
3: and we went Yeah, and we want to be obedient to the stories he's writing, not only in our organization, but in those people's lives that we place around us, especially family members. We think we're doing right by them, but we may actually be limiting them by putting them in roles that they weren't designed for. The only mission worth pursuing, real quick, Carrie, is always bigger than you. It has to be. And leaders who reach for remarkable focus on unique roles and the right people to fill them. This is crucial to achieving that bigger mission momentum.
2: Yeah, it is absolutely. Signature number five is systems. And I told you, I kind of like, ugh. Systems is hard when you're small nonprofit like ours, where that's your weakness. I always tell people we're rich in content. We've got great mission. We have, the Lord has used us mightily, and that's always the weak area. So I leaned into this one. It's so important.
3: Oh gosh, James Clear said, "You don't rise to the level of your goals, you fall to the level of your systems." And as I really dug into this one, I mean, it's not an exciting key signature, but it's so necessary. As I dug into this one, I realized, Carrie, that it's a stewardship issue. It's absolutely a stewardship issue. Luke 16:10, whoever can be trusted with little can also be trusted with much. We have to build the systems before we need them for the growth that we're praying for. Otherwise, the growth won't come because God's not going to let growth happen that might harm us or hurt people.
2: I think and that so right there, what you just said, so important when people are in ministry and they'll say, oh, what you're doing, and I'm not talking about us, I'm talking about it just in general. There's a lot of great ideas out there. And mm-hmm. It's this issue. Why aren't you guys bigger? Why is this? And that, and this idea of systems, scalable design for remarkable growth. And Yeah. You just said something so important. God is not going to let you grow in a way that might hurt you and the mission. And people, Right. Oh, wait a minute, really? Because if he's for us, we're not just going to get big really quick and be the disruptors and be huge on social media? No, not if he wants your mission to succeed, right?
3: Absolutely. It's that old Wayne Gretzky quote, you skate to where the puck is going to be. Mm-hmm. And you've got to strategize, dream, and then you've got to go, okay, what systems do we need to get this kind of growth we feel like God is leading us to? And you've got to think about, okay, if we grew by 100, by 50, 100, 1,000, 2,000 next month, what systems wouldn't be able to keep up?
2: Right.
3: And it's asking those questions. I speak from experience, Carrie, because we had a growth season that broke all of our systems. Mm-hmm. And it reminded me that chaos ultimately will bring cohesion or it will end you. And it brought cohesion for us. But the trap here that's so common is the complacency trap. And when I use the word complacency, often our minds will go to laziness. Complacency doesn't always look like laziness. It often disguises itself as urgency. We tell ourselves, oh, we'll get to it once things slow down. We'll get to the work of building systems once things slow down. But Carrie, they rarely ever do. The truth is, remarkable teams aren't just busy. They're always building.
2: Oh, so good. Now, listen, we have two left and we have about 2 minutes left here. I'm going to mention signature six, which is friction, embracing healthy conflict for growth, which is why you put people on your team that are not exactly like you. I'll just jump ahead here. Signature seven is risk, bold moves that drive remarkable outcomes and learnings. And I cannot say enough how important all of these are. Of course, we're only able to get to most of them in our time with you. A final word or two from you, Tim Foote, on why every team can be remarkable.
3: Every team can be remarkable when you pay attention to the right things and alignment around the right things. We talk about self-awareness all the time. We don't talk enough about team awareness. We have a landing page for the book called reachingforremarkable.com. There's a team awareness assessment, a free assessment you can take, which will score you and heat map you on each of these seven key signatures. We'd love you to engage with us there. And there's all kinds of ways we can help you focus on the right things and align around the right things to move your mission forward.
2: That is so good. And that's reachingforremarkable.com, correct?
3: Yes, correct.
2: And taking that assessment. Tim Foote, what a wonderful mission field you have. We are going to be praying for your success because you helping other people reach their remarkable team mission is going to make such a difference in the world. Thank you for being with me today.
3: Carrie, thank you so much for having me and for the work you do.
2: Oh, absolutely. 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And of course, you can go to slingshotgroup.org, and we'll see you next time.
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11: What do you mean we don't talk
12: anymore? When was the last time we sat down and just had a conversation?
11: For crying out loud! What do you think we're doing now? I could be watching the game, I could be playing the computer.
12: Watch your silly game, okay?
11: Fine.
12: Alone.
11: I usually do.
10: Well, maybe you and your spouse know conflict like that all too well. Like you've memorized that pattern and those habits and the dance steps. And every time you have a disagreement or a tough issue to navigate, there you are again. If you can relate, we have some hope and practical help for you today on Focus on the Family with Jim Daly. I'm John Fuller, and thanks for joining us.
13: You know, how many couples have these disagreements, and then hours later, days later, you go, what was our problem? What were we talking about? What we were fighting about?
10: Remember, yeah.
13: You can remember the intensity of it, but oftentimes you don't even remember what the noun of the trouble was. You know, what was the subject? And that's because we're reacting out of a dysfunction somewhere that we learned. I mean, it's a trigger, right? Mm-hmm. And we're pushing each other's buttons. It's one of the things I am way too good at with Jean, at pushing that button. And I feel bad about it, but it's almost like a reflex. You know, when she says something to me, I just go, bing. And then, boom, she reacts to that, and then off to the races we go.
10: Yeah.
13: Now, you would think after being married 39 years, we'd have some of this figured out. And we do, and we're getting better. But it still comes up. You know, it just pops its ugly head, and then we got to say, I'm sorry, will you forgive me, which is all good. But why not go there in the first place, right? And today we're going to give you some tools to be able to recognize those patterns in your life and then how to maybe respond with the adult brain that God has given us.
10: Yeah, Ron and Nan Deal are here. Ron is back here. He's joined us a number of times for a variety of conversations. He's a marriage and family therapist, probably best known for his work with step families. His wife, Nan, is a former teacher and travels, and they speak together at marriage conferences. And together, they've written a terrific resource called The Mindful Marriage, Create Your Best Relationship Through Understanding and Managing Yourself. And you can learn more about our guests and get a copy of this resource. The details are at focusonthefamily.com/weekend.
13: Ron, welcome back. Nan, welcome for the first time. It's great to have you.
14: Thank you. It's good to be here.
13: It's always a little more difficult when the spouse shows up for this kind of interview, right?
15: It's going to be real.
13: Because we sound so brilliant as husbands or as just a wife.
14: Yes.
13: But when we're together,
14: right,
13: it's accountability time.
14: That's
13: right. I think Jean might say, yeah, you could write the book, The Mindless Marriage. So no, Jean would never say that. But I might think that she's thinking that. But it's so true. Why? Let's start right there. Why us, I would say mature Christians walking with the Lord a long time, how do we still fall prey to these kind of traps that we should be, like Paul says, renewing our mind day after day?
10: Right.
13: I've probably been a Christian for 8,000 days of my life, maybe more, and sometimes I still don't know the right way to respond.
15: You guys, we have learned so much about how the brain and body, soul works in the last 20 years. Neuroscience has taught us a tremendous amount about the brain and how it functions. You mentioned 39 years. Nan and I have been married 39 years. We tell our audiences, we're just beginning to figure this thing out. Like, why has it taken so long? But I think it's the same reason why most people listening or watching right now go to church on Sunday, hear truth, and walk out going, that was for me, and nothing changes.
13: Right.
15: Because there are certain things that are set neurologically within the brain. It is our mind that needs to tell our brain how to behave. Now think about that for a minute. Paul's talking about renewing your mind. It's your mind that is above your brain. But there's a physicality to your brain that develops neurological pathways that get set. You said a minute ago, Gene might say something and you reflex. That is exactly the right word.
13: Oh, yeah.
15: Your brain has a reflex. Yeah. And in a nanosecond, you go from 0 to 100 because literally what's happened is something in the prefrontal cortex has been triggered by a pain that you've experienced. Mm-hmm. And your midbrain takes over. It's sort of like your thinking brain goes offline. Your midbrain takes over and all it knows to do is fight or flight.
13: Yeah.
15: And as long as your mind lets your brain go there, you will do the same thing you did when you were 6 or 15 or 25 or your immaturity.
13: 50 or 60?
15: 50 or 60.
13: Yes. Really? Yeah.
15: But well, the beautiful thing is you don't have to end there.
14: And scripture is clear. The flesh wants what the flesh wants. But we're asked and called to walk in the spirit, which takes a lot of self-control.
13: Yeah, it does. Now, you guys have written this book together, and probably the best way to demonstrate some of these things is by your examples.
15: We have lots of them.
13: So let's go to that moment when the bottom was dropping out of your marriage and you felt something. Describe what was going on. What was the phrase or what was said that caught your guys' attention?
15: You want to tell it?
14: I think I showed up with suitcases and I said, it's either you or me.
15: Yeah.
14: I am done. It was just, I was done with that cycle and that dance.
13: Did you even understand it at that time, what was happening?
14: I didn't understand what was happening, but I was, our boys were preteen at the time.
15: This is 2007, by the way.
14: I was tired of chasing after my husband, who was chasing after so much in ministry and helping so many other people. And here we are. And I have these about to be three young men. And it was just the same thing. And it just kept cycling. And I kept responding and he kept responding. And it just was, 20-something years in? And it was like, it's either you or me or get us some help, basically.
13: Wow. Because I mean, that's pretty dramatic.
14: He's a therapist. Yeah. I'm like, obviously you can't fix this, so get us some help to help fix this.
13: Did you ever say to Ron, you're looking at this stuff all day. Why can't you apply it in our relationship?
14: Yes.
15: Absolutely. And what I want to say is, it's not like, and I think most married couples listening can relate to this, it's not like it's black or white. Either your relationship is all great or all bad. As a matter of fact, most of us, and to that point in our marriage, I would say we were among those who had lots of good, lots of positive.
14: Yes.
15: There had been lots of growth and change and I had been working on some of me and family of origin stuff, but at the end of the day, there were still those dysregulated reactive moments that were really, really bad.
13: How did you respond with Nan's declaration of, I need more?
14: I truly believe it was, now looking back, Holy Spirit moment of, because he didn't bow up like he usually does and get defensive. He was like, I'll do whatever it takes.
13: It was more serious for some reason.
14: He got down on his knees and said, I'll do whatever it takes. I don't know what I said that night or how I said it, but you knew I meant business that night. And so the next day,
15: I was deeply convicted in that
14: moment.
15: We were
14: in Terry's office.
15: And she started saying, get us some help. And I said, okay, who do I trust? And there were a couple of people and I called and they were occupied. Unavailable.
14: You did come at me with, Terry has a 2-year waiting list. I don't think you'll see us. And I said, call him right now. And it was like 9 p.m.
13: Oh, wow.
14: And we were in his office the next day.
15: He lived in our community, and I had a deep respect for Dr. Hargrave. So we ended up in his office the next morning, and that too had to be God's intervention.
13: So this is Dr. Terry Hargrave.
15: That's
13: who,
15: correct.
13: Taught you really this modality of
14: And here's
13: marriage.
14: How that went down. Dr. Terry Hargrave and I married to a marriage and family therapist. I stood at the doorway and I said, no psychobabble stuff right here, the two of you. I want you to land the plane with me. No funny business between the two of you. And I want to be heard.
13: I could see it in your face right now, man.
14: And Terry said,
15: she was serious.
14: And Terry said, go ahead.
13: Wow.
14: And I laid it all out there. And then the next thing was so beautiful.
13: It was what we've been waiting for. When Terry said what to Ron,
14: he nailed him. He nailed him to the wall, and I got to watch it.
15: This is really important how it came down.
14: It really is important. And my husband broke down.
13: Yeah. What did Terry say?
14: And it was the beginning of really a humbling
15: He was
14: moment.
15: Looking at Nan. She had just talked for 20 minutes all her pain. And he looked at her with a simple little reflective statement, but he was talking to me. He was looking at her, but he was talking to me. And he said, well, Nan, what I think you're telling me is that the reason Ron threw you under the bus is because God told him to?
13: Wow.
15: And I instantly knew God would never tell me to do that. That I had been justifying some things out of my own needs, and I don't know why, but it's wrong. And I felt a deep, deep conviction. They kept talking, and I was just sitting in my little space going, something's wrong, and I got to deal with me. And that was the beginning of a humbling process, what is this thing? And, you know, it certainly involved Nan as well. It wasn't just me that needed it.
14: He said something very poignant to me as well. He looked me straight in the eye, and he said, if you will allow God to heal all of this brokenness in you, it'll be the most beautiful thing that will come out of your life.
13: And what did you feel inside when he said that? It's going to be impossible or okay, I'm willing?
14: I had no idea what he was saying at that moment because I had so much brokenness and I thought I could take care of it and not allow God. I couldn't trust God with it. It was too much from family to Ron. And I just sat there and went, I don't know. And I didn't know what he was saying to me till years later.
13: Wow. You know, we have something called Hope Restored. It's a marriage intensive. We talk about it often. And the one question on the intake side, when these couples are hurting desperately, like where you guys were at, and they start the application process, they'll ask them one question. Do you believe God can work a miracle in your marriage? If they say no, they don't get in. Because what we have found is that basic ounce of hope is what's required.
15: That's right.
13: For that failure rate, you know, if you're already in a place where not even God can work a miracle, you don't have a chance. Yeah. But if you can say, and it usually goes like this, and Nan, you'll be able to relate to this, God's the only one because my husband's such a jerk. But that's hope. That's saying, God, I think, can work that miracle. And that's the difference. And that's where you guys were at.
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10: Thanks for listening to Focus on the Family. Let's resume now with the balance of today's programming.
13: Let me ask you, Ron, people listening, we got the whole spectrum, people that respect a PhD in psychology, mm-hmm. and then people that are theologically rooted and saying, I don't know that psychology delivers that much. It could be psychobabble,
14: mm-hmm. yeah.
13: exactly what you said, Nan. But Dr. Hargrave introduced you to this restoration therapy, which really is rooted in 2 Corinthians 5, I believe. Mm-hmm. So connect that for the skeptic, the listener, the viewer who's going, I don't know about that. But the study of science is really the study of God's creation.
15: Yeah. Mm-hmm.
13: When it gets down to it, people will manipulate that. But when we match these things, which of course Dr. Dobson did as a PhD in child development, and mm-hmm. so many who have come behind him now that they're both Christian and experts in these areas, you can pick up patterns that God has created.
15: Absolutely. All truth is God's truth. We know medical science truth that we all live by every single day when you go to the doctor and he or she says, do this, don't do that, take this, don't take that. Like, we're trusting a lot in medical science. And is there a God behind all of that that makes all of that make sense? Absolutely. And I think the social sciences are very similar to that. They will always, biblical truth is the ultimate truth. It will always point us in the right direction. And any other truth that's discoverable, if we could say it that way, will line up ultimately with biblical truth. That's why I said what I said earlier about we've learned more about the mind and the brain and the distinctiveness there and how it works. It's adding more layers to our understanding of the flesh. As Nan said in Romans 7, Paul said, why do I keep on doing the things that I don't want to do?
13: I'm so glad he wrote that.
15: Me too.
13: I mean, thank you, Paul.
15: Hallelujah.
13: Seriously, that's one of the best lines in scripture for human beings.
15: It's the human experience. So here's a guy who knows better, but can't quite get to the living better. There's a gap there. Absolutely, there's a gap. What is that gap? And why does that gap exist? Well, we know a little bit more about that gap now, if I could say it that way. When it comes to spiritual walk discipline and walking with God and having self-control to live and obey the way he's asked us to obey,
13: Boy, it's so true.
15: My flesh constantly, and part of that is my brain, constantly wants to go back to what it knows.
13: Mm-hmm. Yeah.
15: And those are old patterns that are really deep rooted. They're neurological at this point in my life. Neurological.
13: And that's that restoration therapy. Give us that quick definition.
15: Okay, so restoration therapy really integrates a number of things that you guys have talked about many times on this program. Attachment theory, what we know about how we work in terms of relationships, how we connect with other people, the neuroscience.
13: And you learn this as a child, mostly.
15: Exactly. And it sets those styles in us that then pour out us as an adult. But the question is, what do we do about it? And what Dr. Hargrave, restoration therapy, does is take all of that know-how and then merge it with New Testament theology around your old self and your new self. If there is one thing that we ought to be teaching and preaching in church on a regular basis, it's this reoccurring theme in the New Testament about, it is my job as a follower of Jesus to take off my old self, the part of me that is not like Christ. I'm listening to the Spirit. I'm trying to merge my body, soul, mind processes along with the Spirit, so that I can live out what he has called me to do. There's the gap between my flesh and living by the Spirit, right? This is over and over. Galatians 5, this is Philippians 4, this is Colossians 3, this is Ephesians 4, this is 2 Corinthians, you mentioned. This is over and over. Take off the old self and put on the new. It just turns out there's quite a journey but to do that.
13: Yeah.
15: And Dr. Hargrave has figured out a process, a system that really helps us navigate that space, become less and less like our old flesh and more like Christ. And when I do that in the context of my marriage, in the moments when I'm triggered and all my bad self comes out, if I can put on self-control, I can bring a better me to the next moment in my marriage. And it's transformative for relationships.
10: And Ron, in the book, you use the analogy of being on a trail, and you talk about kind of this pain cycle and liken it to finding a snake on the trail.
15: Yes, a rattlesnake.
10: I saw a pretty serious snake on a trail one time in Arkansas, of all places. What were you thinking of when you wrote that?
15: Well, I was probably reacting the way you were reacting. You know, it's funny, John, when you see a rattlesnake, we were walking through a canyon with all of our kids on this occasion. Voice. You don't have to form a committee and say, we have a rattlesnake. What should we do about it? No, your midbrain kicks in. It's God's gift to us, this fight or flight reactivity that says, danger, danger, Will Robinson, back up, get away, protect your kids. You don't have to pause and ponder, and that's your brain will take care of you. That's the good news. The bad news is that in life, my brain doesn't know the difference between a rattlesnake and Nan's criticism.
13: They both bite.
15: They both bite.
13: Yeah.
15: And my brain doesn't know the difference. All it knows is danger, danger. What do you do, Ron? Well, in my case, and there's four different ways people respond in fight or flight at that point in time. But for me, I go into either blame or defensiveness or control. Like I'm either going to control her. I'm going to perform and get better at something so that she has no reason to be upset with me. Or I'm going to counter blame and somehow make it to be about her. Now, all of that stuff that I do, here's the crazy thing, guys. It's all an effort to restore peace within me and between us, in our usness, as we like to call it. So think about that. That really doesn't make sense, and it's not helpful.
10: It doesn't feel right.
15: Rattlesnake, criticism, I need to defend myself and prove to her that she's wrong about me, so now I'm arguing her into liking me, which never works, thank you very much. And now she's even more upset because I'm not listening, I'm not considering what she had to say, and we escalate our negative behavior. Am I getting to peace? No. I'm getting to more conflict. And it's because my dysregulation triggers her dysregulation, and there we go. We're off and running. If I don't learn how to manage that nanosecond between rattlesnake and my response, things get worse.
13: You know, when you say that, it sounds kind of ridiculous. I mean that very respectfully, but it is the mechanism.
15: It is the mechanism.
13: We can't distinguish that. So, you know, when we're talking about slowing down or taking a step back emotionally, how do you help yourself from not noticing the difference?
15: Well, you have to understand what I normally do. Like, one of the beautiful things about this book and Dr. Hargrave's work is you are going to do some exercises and you're going to map and sequence what are the triggers for me, what's the pain points, and what does it mean to me, and what do I do with it? That's called coping. And once you see that, it doesn't mean you can instantly change it. You need to have a mechanism, we call that the four steps, where you learn how to talk through creating a new response instead of just doing the same old stuff.
13: And all of that is to help you self-regulate.
15: That's it.
13: Your emotions.
15: Exactly. And I mean, the biblical word is self-control.
13: Yeah.
14: Yes. Okay.
15: I got to put on self-control when I feel rattlesnakes in my marriage. And here's the crazy thing. Most of us spend our entire life trying to get the spouse who, you're the rattlesnake, so you're the one who has to change. And now I go with some agenda of trying to fix her. Yeah. The subtitle of this book is Understanding and Managing Yourself. Like, it's my reactivity that I am in charge of, not her reactivity. And that is a game changer moment that helps couples who often get caught in this escalation to begin to unwind it.
14: I was triggered yesterday coming here. All right. I was in pain.
13: John will do that to you.
14: coming here with my husband who this is his seventh time here. All right. So in the previous times coming here, Ron would be a week in his head before he'd come here. Then he'd come here and he'd do his thing, unavailable while he's here, maybe other meetings after that outflow after that. And then as he comes home, he's still in his head about being here because it might lead to something else, to something else,
13: he's
14: to something
13: debriefing else. Debriefing in his
14: yes.
13: mind.
14: Mm-hmm.
13: Yeah.
14: So
13: and
14: coming
13: that
14: here is a trigger
13: what?
14: Of
13: yeah.
14: pain, abandonment.
13: Wow.
14: Where
13: yeah.
14: are you?
13: Yeah.
14: And we're coming here and I'm thinking, I had to be very mindful on the plane as I'm touching down and he's talking about, well, we'll do this and Jim will say this and he's doing all the things. And I'm thinking, I'm feeling something rising in me. I'm feeling triggered.
13: Yeah.
14: And I had to stop and go, okay, what am I feeling? Mm-hmm. What would old Nan normally do?
13: Yeah.
14: Old Nan would normally really get critical and, oh, I know exactly what you'll do while you're here, or blame or whatever, take control of this situation. And I had to stop, pray, get grounded and say, okay, Holy Spirit, I need some help here. I know you're my helper. I normally would do this, but I know that I'm God's child. I know that you've given us this opportunity together, and I know that I can walk this out with humility and with the Spirit's help.
13: You know, and the key there, I'm hearing you, Nan, is you have to do this probably several times a day because of that triggering
14: Definitely.
13: Mechanism. It's not just once in a while. Yeah. These are patterns that we've developed.
15: That's right.
13: Yes. And I think as a couple, how to handle that together. Mm-hmm. But it's a pattern. And I'm sure I have my patterns, and I'm less likely to see those
14: right.
13: as I am to see hers, right? Is that
14: exactly.
13: part of the deal?
15: Yes, yes,
14: oh,
15: absolutely.
13: We're very in tune picking up on
15: right.
13: their problem.
15: Exactly. We are super in tune with the speck in the other person's eye, Matthew 7. But rarely do we notice that log in our eye and take responsibility for it. I got to say, I want to compliment her. I mean, listen to what she went through.
13: Yeah.
15: Listen to the internal. What's the truth? I know what the pain is. I know the truth. And I'm going to choose to respond differently in this situation. Wow. Right? So by the time she and I begin to process, yeah, this is sort of like coming back to Ron's lover.
13: Mm.
15: Wow. Like,

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3: 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And this has been so good. It really has. Thank you for being with us. And I do want to come back next time and pick up the conversation to give people more insight into what you've discovered. Man, isn't it exciting for 20, 30 somethings who are married to say, hey, let's learn from these older couples' mistakes, right? Mm-hmm. 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It's our goal here at Focus to equip you and your spouse, to give you those tools that you need to have a wonderful, healthy, thriving in Christ marriage. 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These resources do cost money, so we depend on your partnership to help us reach more husbands and wives with this good news message. And according to our research, more than 500,000 marriages have benefited from Focus resources just in the last 12 months. 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I mean, that's reach and impact that we're doing together. 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It's not our twinkle in our eye that can make this happen. 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So let's do it together. Let's save more marriages.
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4: And it was just the same thing. And it just kept cycling. And I kept responding.

0: and he kept responding. And it just was, what were we, 20 something years in? And it was like, it's either you or me or get us some help, basically.
1: Wow. Because I mean, that's pretty dramatic.
0: He's a therapist. Yeah. I'm like, obviously you can't fix this, so get us some help to help fix this.
2: Well, that's Nan Deal describing some of the pain points in her marriage to her husband, Ron. And they're with us again today on Focus on the Family with Jim Daly to unpack a little more and to help us understand how we can get to a better spot in our own marriages. I'm John Fuller, and thanks for joining us.
1: You know, John, I think after yesterday's program, it made me think about the speck in the eye. And I've never really thought about that verse in the context of marriage, but it's glaringly obvious. I mean, who's closer to you than your spouse? Mm-hmm. So that speck in the eye analogy that Jesus gave us in Matthew, which is look at that log in your own eye before you look at the speck in your spouse's eye. Mm-hmm. I'm saying it that way for that application.
2: Right.
1: But man, isn't that so true that we're so quick to see the other person's faults before we see our own, which is what he's saying.
2: Right. And I don't know why, but we tend to think it's I'm fine. It's them. They're the problem.
1: How about this? If you can just get your act together, we'd have a great marriage. I mean, I think at some point in our 39 years, I think I may have thought of that. I don't want to admit it, but we've had a great discussion last time with Ron and Nan Deal, and we're going to continue that discussion today. And we covered concepts about how we trigger one another. And I did confess at that point that I'm really good at pushing those buttons. And that's probably true for many married couples. We just don't get off that craziness, and we keep doing that. When she hurts me, I push that button. That's how I get my reward. And it's not a smart way to do your marriage. And we're going to continue today to talk about how to have a better marriage by loving one another.
2: Yeah, and the book that forms the basis for our conversation is The Mindful Marriage, Create Your Best Relationship Through Understanding and Managing Yourself. And of course, we have copies of that book here at the ministry.
1: Ron and Nan, welcome back to Focus on the Family. Good to have you for day two.
3: Thank you.
1: Yeah. I couldn't ask this question because of time constraints last time, but I do want to pick up with this one. Because in the book, you relate to those feelings we have and the way that we misinterpret communication from our spouse based on what we learned reflexively as a child, whatever that might be. And the book goes into great detail for people to be able to self-analyze and say, yeah, that's me. This is why I react when you push me. I feel insecure. I feel abandoned, as you mentioned last time, Nan. But in that regard, it's not true. What we're experiencing is not the truth.
2: Yeah.
1: And that is so critical. I mean, the scripture is full of that example, right? Know what is true.
2: Exactly.
1: And we know that through knowing scripture, knowing the Lord, loving the Lord. But tie that in a bow for me.
4: Yeah. What I would say is there is a truth. To me, my big pain point is I'm not good enough. I'm inadequate. And I'm trying to outrun that label in my own head and in my wife's head and anybody else's head 24/7, unless I come to see what the capital T truth is, right? Mm-hmm. There's a little truth that sometimes I do feel inadequate. Sometimes I've really messed up, and whether it was childhood or marriage now. Yeah, that's true. But what does that mean? Does that add up to I'm not okay as a person, that my worth and value is gone? No, it doesn't. I'll never forget, guys, the day I realized, here's that capital T truth, God whispering to me. Nan could be disappointed with me in any given moment. And it does not mean it's the end of our marriage. It doesn't mean it's the end of me. It doesn't mean that that adds up to my worth and value. And that I could actually admit that I was disappointing to her. And it wasn't going to be the end of the world. Now, I know that sounds really funny to say out loud. But for some reason, somewhere in my history, I kind of decided that's what's at stake here. And as long as I live with that hypersensitivity, then any disappointment is a monumental moment, and I am going to fight against it as much as I can. Well, that just brings out the worst in me, and things spin in all the wrong directions. So for me to be able to go, oh, no, what is the truth? God tells me my worth and value is in Jesus Christ. That's number one. Okay, with that, I also know Nan loves me, and she can be upset or irritated in any given moment, that's not the end of us. We'll find our way through. Just relax. Like, all of that sounds simple. But when your brain neurologically sets off on a pathway of doing what it knows to do, reacting how it knows to react, it is not simple to slow that thing down and go, whoa, whoa, whoa, whoa, what's the truth and how do I live out of it?
1: Ron, for us, let me speak from the husband's side, because this is what I know best. But there was a day for you where you missed a couple of Nan's phone calls and you started to fret.
4: Yep.
1: Like, she's going to accuse me of being distracted. Mm-hmm. Fill in those blanks. And then, Nan, tell us, and this is healthy, how you processed it and where your head was at.
4: Yeah. So, if anybody who saw and listened yesterday will know that me overworking is part of the things that I do to cope with feeling inadequate. So when I miss those calls, I'm thinking, oh, here we go. She's going to be mad. She's going to walk in a door. She's going to unload. And I need to get prepared for that. And then I remembered my four steps and I said, wait a minute. That's the old Ron who's fretting and anxious and upset and already guarded and already defending myself before she's ever even come back. What's the truth? Well, the truth is, maybe I may have made a mistake. Maybe I missed. Or the truth is, she's not going to leave me, even if she is disappointed. So calm down, Ron. Yeah. Let's give her. And here's another truth. Nan's growing. We're changing. Our usness is different than it used to be. Let's give this a chance to see how it plays out and be more calm about it. Sure enough, she walked in the door.
1: And let's give it to Nan.
0: And I was like, hey.
4: She was nice. Sweet.
0: Not only that,
1: but you had earbuds in, right?
0: Yes.
1: And you weren't that concerned about Ron's day.
0: I wasn't that concerned. And, you know, my triggers are abandonment. Uh-huh. And so not him picking up or even answering a text or a call is, oh, he's too busy.
1: For
0: everything
1: me.
0: Else is more important than me.
1: And you didn't experience it.
0: I did not experience
1: wow, that's
0: that
1: gross.
0: Because I'd been working on me
4: there
0: and being mindful of me.
1: Yeah.
0: You know, I can see now. That day we went into Dr. Hartgray's office and I saw him with a sentence, humble Ron. I really in that moment thought, yay, he has fixed him. When in fact, there was so much in me that I needed to trust God with and I needed to work on me.
1: Yeah.
0: And so in that moment walking in was after months of, wait a minute, he could be busy. He could be really doing something very important. And was it really important what you needed? And if you really needed him, you could have said, I've fallen and I can't get up. I mean, you could have given him a different message. But it's more of a mindfulness in me of he's changing and you can change your response in this moment.
1: Nan, you then started to experience something with your son. Both of you, but it really devastated you, as it should, obviously. Mm-hmm. But what happened with Connor, and what was your reaction over the long haul?
0: Well, we saw Terry in 2007, and our son died of a MRSA staph infection after being sick for just 10 days, which came out of nowhere.
1: Yeah. Mm-hmm.
0: He was 12.
1: And that was in 08?
0: 09. Yeah.
1: That was 09.
0: So truly the Lord's provision being in Terry's office and working with him for 2 years to set a stage for then the rug just was completely pulled out from underneath us.
1: Mm-hmm.
0: And then at that point, Terry was just our grief counselor.
1: Right.
0: And I'm so very grateful for the time he spent with us just caring and hearing our grief. He was so kind with it, wasn't
4: he? Absolutely.
0: But in the beginning, Ron and I grieved very much the same, and he never left me. It was, we were thrust together. We had the same sorrows. We had the same anger. We had the same doubt and disillusionment with faith in God and what has just happened. And we were saying why together. And then about 4 years in, I saw him journeying to some resolution, so to speak, as he was reading Job. And he had some, not just it's over, but some peace about it and some surrender with his grief. And I was still just feeling so abandoned, so abandoned, so lost. But you have to understand, I poured myself into my boys. I feel like it was my identity. And Connor and I had such a sweet and special relationship. He was the one that had my back. All three of my boys adore me, but Connor just had my back.
1: He had something special.
0: It truly was.
1: That's good.
0: And he was the glue in between the boys, too. So there was not only my loss and Ron's loss, but it just completely devastated our family and our other two children. So our youngest is sleeping beside our bed for 2 years. Our oldest is 14 at the time. And who wants to be the 14-year-old brother who has a brother that's gone? I mean, going to middle school like that?
1: Yeah.
0: Middle school's hard enough. And so I'm navigating all of that and just feeling like, where are you, God, in this? And as you said, I feel like my faith wasn't as strong as it is now.
1: Yeah.
0: And so there were just avenues and ways with numbing, with alcohol and prescription medication, that was my way of coping for about a decade.
1: Yeah. I mean, that's big.
0: It's
1: and
0: true.
1: Again, I so appreciate that because people are there.
0: Oh, sure.
1: You know, these are good Christian people.
0: It's huge.
1: But it,
0: in the grieving
1: that's probably
0: community.
1: One of the most difficult things somebody can experience in life. Mm-hmm. My brother, my oldest brother, Mike, and his wife had that similar loss with cancer with their son.
0: So sorry.
1: But it happens.
0: Yeah.
1: And just that, I mean, it's like, Lord.
4: Yeah.
0: Mm-hmm.
1: You know, you start doing the equation, right? Mm-hmm. I've lived my life for you.
0: Sure.
1: Why would you take my son or my daughter from me? And it's not a healthy place to be. We don't have those answers.
0: Right. And I feel like I was doing it well because also, this is the prideful part of me, I feel like I was doing it right because I didn't have that growing up.
1: Right.
0: So I'm going to do it right. And you know what? We were great. Of anything in our marriage, parenting was great.
4: Yeah,
0: we just connected and did it together in tandem. It was just a beautiful thing. And I just feel like we had this Norman Rockwell painting with this gold. We truly had a golden retriever. And it just, the boys would hug each other and kiss each other before they go to bed at night. And Connor was reading to us out of his chapter book. And things were beautiful like that with the boys. And it, you know, we were on the cusp of the preteen. So it was, everything was still really just sweet. It was a sweet season. And it was like, and we prayed for them and prayed about them. And then it was like, and we were taking them to church. I feel like, you know, I was checking off all those boxes, Lord. I was doing A and B and C and really. And he was a healthy kid. It came out of nowhere. And we never saw it coming.
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2: 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We'll continue now with the balance of our programming.
1: There's two questions here. I think one, Ron, is for you, seeing Nan suffer in that way. And like she described, you're coming to this place saying, okay, Lord, I feel like I'm through it. I'm moving forward. But Nan is in trouble. Mm-hmm. I mean, drinking and even prescription drugs, like you said, for about 10 years.
0: Yeah.
1: What are you thinking at that point?
4: Yeah, it was really difficult. Safety in a relationship is everything. And the more she numbed, the less safe things got in our relationship, right? Yeah. So some of those old triggers are now super sensitive.
1: Sure.
4: And I'm trying to manage me and trying to figure out how to love and be in connection with her and be supportive. And at the same time, not liking how she would react and respond.
1: Yeah.
4: And by the way, I didn't even fully understand the depth of it. Like she would wait till I would go to sleep and then she'd get out a second bottle of wine. And so by day, things were sort of okay. You know, it was just by night, things got really difficult. Yeah, it was hard.
0: In his defense, and I was lying to everybody. I was lying to all my physicians to keep the prescription medication going. A lot of that kind of had the same effect as alcohol, you know, just to numb the feelings. The anxiety medication. And then it was always at night. And as soon as he'd go to bed, and he's a deep, deep sleeper. And, you know, we're empty nests. My boys are off to college and living their lives. And it really took on a life of its own. It truly took on a life of its own. And I lied to a lot of people. As I've come out with this, I've had dear friends going, why didn't you tell me?
1: Right.
0: My sister, sister-in-law, family, friend, you know, and I feel like it was the enemy's way of isolating me.
1: Absolutely.
0: I truly was in bondage with it because there were multiple times I tried to get off of it and I had so much withdrawal that scared me. But also he would be whispering to me all the time, like, I'd think maybe I should go to rehab. And I remember thinking, go to rehab? And your husband's just started this huge ministry. You've moved to Little Rock and here you go. Oh, you'll ruin that for him. I mean, the lies of the enemy. And I tell you, all of that from childhood, me taking care of things myself, taking care of self with marriage. And then that was my way of taking care of this grief. And it just became chains.
1: You know, that scripture, John 10:10, some people may not know it. Christians who read the word know this one. This was the first scripture that a family who gave me a Bible when I was 15 wrote in there, John 10:10. And I read it, you know, it's a little freaky.
0: It's scary.
1: You know, the thief, Satan, the thief comes to steal, kill, and destroy. That's an example of it.
0: Exactly.
1: Had that isolation, you know, and that's exactly what he does each and every day we live. He's trying to do that to us as 5-year-olds, as 15-year-olds, as 25-year-olds, all the way up to 70, 80-year-olds.
4: That's right.
1: Exactly. It's his mission every day to take us out.
0: It is.
1: I need to ask that question, how did this come right? Because people are maybe even in that spot.
0: Sure.
1: We did a broadcast not long ago with a woman who was in a very similar situation as you. Alcohol became her night beverage to cope. How did you rectify that? How did you come out of that dark place?
0: It was COVID. COVID was so good to me. Ron had gone on a 5-day working trip and had caveated it with, hey, I'm going to be going here and here and here, and I may not be accessible to you, which triggered the abandonment and the pain. I went on a 5-day bender. He was gone for 5 days. He comes home. I'm teaching at the time, and we are sequestered. Like, the kids are saying, Mrs. Deal, will I see you? And I'm like, well, I don't know. And, you know, school shut down. Anytime he traveled, boy, I had somebody for lunch and breakfast, and Nan would take it on herself to just have things in place so I wasn't alone. And
4: COVID stripped all of that away.
0: COVID stripped everything. The restaurants were closing. Friends were saying, I can't come for the weekend. And he was gone. He came in, and our country, our world was shutting down. I had no job. I had no anything. He gets up, he comes home, and he had a look on his face of, I mean, I had hit bottom. I'd gone on a bender that weekend, probably 52 calls and so many terrible text that I sent him, unbeknownst to me, not knowing that I had done it. Very angry, bitter. And he comes home and he goes, who are you and what is happening? And I knew in that moment that I was probably losing him. But I had already looked in the mirror and said, I don't even know who you are.
1: Yeah, you're losing yourself.
0: I had already lost myself.
1: Yeah.
0: And we get up that Monday and he's like, hey, I got to get on a Zoom and figure this Zoom thing out and this pandemic thing with my team, which kind of was triggering. But I was like, okay, I had nothing. What are you going to do with kindergartners at that point? I mean, they're just saying, just stay at home. I have nothing. My boys are gone. Ron's in there. He's gone. It is a pandemic and I am completely isolated. But I go into our guest bedroom and I think, oh, I'll do yoga. That might help. And I lay down on that mat and couldn't get up off from that mat for about 2 hours. It was my bottoming. I cried for 2 hours like I used to cry over my son.
1: Oh, yeah.
0: I was at the end of me. And I cried out to the Lord and I said, I cannot do this anymore. I have nothing. I literally cried uncle. And I said, if you would have me, I want to do it your way.
1: Wow. Yeah.
0: And I felt that peace that surpasses all understanding that day.
1: Yeah.
0: It was as if he had taken his hands and completely wiped me off. And I got up off that mat and I was like, I am going to do it your way. And I did not stop the medication right away, but that night I had no alcohol and I had not one withdrawal.
1: Yeah. You know, Nan, the scripture in Psalms, it says he's close to the brokenhearted and saves those crushing spirit. The right question for us is run there.
0: Yes.
1: Why don't we run there? Because that's where you're going to meet the Lord, even in that pain.
4: Yeah.
1: I mean, your tears are real. But isn't it amazing of, like Romans 8:28, the good that God brought from your bottoming out.
0: Yes.
1: I mean, it is a humiliating
0: thing to do. I'm grateful for that day.
1: Yeah.
0: March 17th.
1: Yeah. I mean, remember it forever.
0: Forever.
1: Because that was really when it happened.
0: And it was, I really feel as if he was like, I've been waiting for this all your life for you to let go of the reins. Yay. Okay, now we can do this. And that moment that Terry said, if you'll allow God to heal all of the brokenness, it'll be the most beautiful thing that will come out of you. I get it now.
1: Yeah.
0: I get it now. And I want to bring God glory because I know there are other people like
1: me. Oh, you're talking to them right now. And people are in that place, hurting in one way or the other. And, you know, there's many more things to say here, Ron. I think one of the things to tie a bow around this, a concept of the peace cycle. We talked about the pain cycle. I think this would be a good place to talk about the peace cycle.
4: The pain cycle.
1: And then people need to get the book.
4: Right. The pain cycle for her was in abandonment, run, and escape. The peace cycle for her is, no, with God, I can face my pain. I can move toward Ron rather than run away from Ron. I'm working on me. She's working on her. We have a totally different dynamic between us. We are far from perfect. We are still working on us every single day. There's a humility decision to be made. And yet it just brought us to a totally different place. I will comment. That was day one of her recovery. She got into a 12-step group, kept going. We work with parents who have lost a child group. Like, we are still giving, receiving, exploring, learning. Every day we get triggered. Every day we have an opportunity to deal with the log in our own eye and manage us. And man, the Lord is doing some really amazing things.
1: I think it's great. Nan, you're my hero. No, seriously, and it chokes me up. That vulnerability is good. Because people, you know, people look at Christian people and go, oh, they're perfect. They're not broken like me. And we're all broken.
0: Yes.
1: And that's the beauty of it. But not everybody realizes their brokenness. So thank you.
0: You're welcome.
1: Really, thank you so much for
0: thank
1: that open-heartedness. And I'm just praying that if you're in that spot, you don't hold back. Yeah. Get in touch with us. We're here. We've got counselors who can help you. We've got a heap of resources, including Ron and Nan's book, The Mindful Marriage, Create Your Best Relationship Through Understanding and Managing Yourself. There's an idea. How do we get control of these things that shaped us as children, mostly in the wrong way, and then reshape them for a godly way? Mm-hmm. And that's the broad concept mm-hmm. here. Live your life in a Christ-like way. And great to do that in your marriage. So again, thanks for being with us.
4: Thank you.
0: Thank you for having us.
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1: And John, here's a comment from a woman named Joy who recently attended Hope Restored with her husband. 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
2: 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I'm John Fuller, inviting you back next time as we once again help you and your family thrive in Christ.
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14: Welcome to Focus on Nutrition. We have some very exciting and important things in store for you in this program. There's a unique bonus coming in the middle of the program, so stay tuned for that. Even if you're not interested in improving the wellness and health of your body in the specific dozens of ways I'm going to be sharing in the first part of the program, stay tuned for this bonus. You'll be glad you did. In each program, we share with you useful resources and solutions to actually support the increased stresses we're all under and the increased lack of nutrients in the soil, and therefore those nutrients cannot possibly be in the food supply that the experts claim are in the food supply. They're not there at the levels they were. Some aren't there at all. Sometimes it's 0%, sometimes it's 10 to 15%. Well, what happened to the other 85 to 100%? It's not there. And yet our needs are bigger than when people were consuming 6,000 to 7,000 calories a day, teenagers and adults, and burning them up. They weren't having a bad fat problem. They were burning up the calories. And they had better digestion than people do today. So in this program, we're going to focus on a whole bunch of things. One is strengthening the immune system, which is critical summer, fall, winter, and spring, every day and night of our lives, and ways to improve our skin health, way to improve our eye health, particularly in the area of the fluids in the eyeball, with a special emphasis on the fluids in front of the cornea. The fluids in front of the cornea. You want to keep your real cornea. You want to keep your real eyeballs. You want to keep them. You don't want people cutting and slicing on them and promising you you'll never need corrective lenses again. That's what they used to say anyway. It wasn't true. I guess it's good marketing, but it's false. The eyes change over time, usually for the worse. That's the assumption of the experts, of the medical industry, and so forth. That's the assumption of the general population. To get them to hold their own or get better is excruciatingly difficult. And there are only a few things that will work and help that. And this is an additional subpart, important subpart of that when taken with the only two eye formulas that work, which I talk about here on Focus on Nutrition. In this program, we're talking about every organ and gland, every cell in your body, including your largest organ, which is the skin organ. It's the biggest one. When people tragically experience second and third degree burns, and those burns cover, from what I understand, usually 60% or more of their body, it's not a good thing. It's not good to have it covering 1% of the body, obviously. Now, most of us have experienced at least first and second degree burns via sunburn or contact burns. But there are things worse than that. I know people who were in the wars who experienced burning off a part of their face. They're still alive. Burning off of other parts of their body with phosphorus grenades and other things. So, you know, ugly stuff can happen. So let's go back to whatever skin we have. Everybody listening's alive. We all have scars. We've all had skin injuries, not just cuts and scrapes. Most of us have had sunburns. Okay, that does damage, even a minor sunburn. But many of us, pretty much everybody I know, experience second degree blister sunburns on parts of their body. I did. My wife did. Most people I know did. Don't do that again. Please, please, please, please. I remember once I was on a vacation and I had put a good quality natural, not a chemical awful poison like most sunscreens are. I'd put a natural, really good quality sunscreen on my body, and I was walking in thongs, and I'd put it on the top of my feet. I was close to the equator. Well, a problem occurred. All the rest of my body was fine, but I was walking along the edge of the ocean, very gentle. This was really a peninsula on the other side, 20 miles away. I could see that. So it wasn't heavy waves coming in or something, just very gentle. Guess what the sand in the water did to the sunscreen? It washed it off, scraped it off. So I spent the whole vacation, this was early in the vacation, with the tops of my feet sunburned, even though I was careful. Wasn't fun. Now, the body, whenever it experiences trouble, not just cuts and burns and scrapes, but any kind of insults, it wants to defend you, protect you, and repair you. It's created to repair. Part of that repair comes about and protection comes about from a strong immune system. And in this program, that's just one of the areas we're going to focus on. And that affects everything in our body, for better or worse. Now, in this particular area, we'll be focusing on a vitamin complex different than what I talked about recently here on the program. And this one is well known, probably better known than the one I recently talked about, this area. What's not well known is that there's a complex that the discoverer of the most known part of this complex found something that's not known well at all was more important than what he was famous for and what's most talked about. But then there's another problem. The part of the vitamin that was discovered first that he became famous for, the experts in the main say you only need a tiny, tiny bit and you get all you need out of food. False and false. Extremely life-destroying false. You need a lot and food doesn't contain it. The foods that you're told contain it do not. Independent laboratory assays prove zero in most cases. Not a little bit. Zero. And most of the experts are saying, oh, yeah, it's there. Well, they're obviously ignoring the facts. They're obviously ignoring the facts and going with a predetermined belief system. Good science, good research involves zero presuppositions. You go in and you figure out what the truth is. And the truth may surprise you or it may confirm what you believed. Now, it's possible with research studies to prove something helpful is ineffective. How do you do that? You use the wrong forms or too little? How do you do that? That's how you do it. It's also possible in research studies to prove that something totally safe and helpful and all upside is harmful. They inject rats and mice with oftentimes 200 times or more of one isolated nutrient than you could possibly consume if that's all you ate and you ate nothing else than that herb or nutrient. They'll claim, oh, this caused harm. Duh! You can die from drinking too much water. You can die from not having enough water. There's a wide range in between. How do people die from drinking too much water? The most common things I've heard about, and that thankfully this is fairly rare, are water drinking contests where they compete to see who can drink the most gallons of water over a period of days. And some people die because it demineralizes the body and more. Minerals like to stay in your body, the ones that you have. And if you wash too many of them out, the body goes tilt. We can't handle this anymore. Bye. Before that, it starts screaming at you. So they had to ignore their body's warning signs. If somebody's been without water for days, do they have them drink a gallon of water? No, they have them start sipping water because it would shock their body too much. So most of us are somewhere in the middle, but most Americans, adults and children, are not consuming water. They're consuming liquids that contain water that have been made harmful, but delicious, addictive, stimulating, sedating. Yeah. Oh, yeah. Don't want to go here. So, the most important nutrient is full potency bioflavonoids, more important than the vitamin C, and yet the vitamin C is very important. And then there's a special kind of very expensive hesperidin, which is even more important than the bioflavonoids. The discoverer of vitamin C found that bioflavonoids were way more important than vitamin C. Problem, most bioflavonoids don't absorb well. Most are poor quality. Most have a whole bunch of junk with the flavonoids, and that precludes absorption. Now, there's ascorbic acid vitamin C, and there are buffered vitamin Cs. A correctly buffered vitamin C will have multiple transporting buffering agents, which will enhance the absorption of the vitamin C, reduce irritation to the mouth, throat, and digestive system. This is a capsule, an easy-to-swallow capsule, so hopefully you get it into your stomach and your body handles it fine. It'll handle it fine in the throat. It'll handle it okay in the mouth. Now, most Americans live for pleasure of many kinds, and almost all of it's harmful. That includes the beverages they like or addicted to and or are addicted to, the foods they like and or are addicted to. Do you know one of the most addictive foods? Wheat in all forms. Wheat in all forms. One of the most addictive foods of all foods. In beverages, of course, it's things with caffeine. Are energy drinks good? No, it's one of the worst things you could do of modern inventions. I don't know of a single energy drink that I would voluntarily let cross my lips. Not one drop. Not one drop. Okay? Why? How about pop? Fairly modern invention. Has been around quite a bit longer than the energy drinks. Harmful, harmful, harmful, harmful in varying degrees. Some of the clear pops have more bad caffeine than some of the dark-colored colas. And I know people personally who are addicted to even non-caffeine pops, very specific ones, and they just drink it and drink it and drink it and drink it incessantly, habitually, horribly destructive. Water, water, water, not flavored water. Sometimes you can squeeze a little fresh lemon juice. There's no vitamin C in it, but you can squeeze a little fresh lemon juice into some water, but don't do that all the time. Because only water with nothing else in it, nothing added to it, not even a drop of anything else, will be recognized by the body as something it can dump certain toxins into for elimination, safe elimination. So, premium Answers BioLife C capsules, extremely popular formula because it's the only vitamin C product a lot of people can take. 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At this time, I'm going to share Linda's experience about her daughter. And she says, quote, "My daughter has refused to take supplements for a very long time, despite a weakened immune system and ongoing stress from various bad guys in her body. Her doctor gave her no hope and said that her cells were damaged for life. Finally, this last month, she agreed to start taking some Premium Answers formulas. 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She does not need to be reminded or worse begged. She says, quote, a mother's miracle. I can see these formulas are strengthening my daughter's body, and I'm so thankful. I then ask the team at Healthy Way, which Premium Answers formulas will support my daughter's lymph system? And I was introduced to the Premium Answers Nature's Wellness Capsules, and most important for the lymph system, the Premium Answers Liver Balance Capsules. They're really even more for the lymph system than the liver. Yes, they help the liver. The lymphatic system throughout our body. So how much vitamin C can we get from foods and beverages? Some beverages per large serving will have added to it a small to tiny amount of ascorbic acid as a preservative and to claim that there's some vitamin C in it. Because orange juice contains zero vitamin C except the ascorbic acid added to it. In assays, you're not going to find more there than what they added. Now, vitamin C also is unavailable in most foods. When does vitamin C form in oranges, grapefruits, and lemons, for example, or berries, for example? In the final stages, days, and hours of ripening on the tree or vine. On the tree or vine. They're picked before that. It couldn't develop. It's not there. I've shared a few times that an honest researcher from New Zealand came to the United States, to Southern California, purchased various vegetables and fruits, tested them for what they were supposed to be high in, a mineral in the case of spinach, vitamin C in the case of oranges, and so forth. The spinach had 15% of what the experts claim and agencies claim and can be put on labels. Iron is in there. The oranges had zero vitamin C. None. Zip. Nada. None. The orange juice had zero except whatever ascorbic acid was added. Now, ascorbic acid has a place in small amounts. It can be irritating in larger amounts. It does have a place. However, it doesn't stay in the body very long, and it doesn't absorb terribly well. When Premium BioLife C capsules were created over 40 years ago, there were a lot of buffered vitamin Cs at the time, and a lot of them had multiple transporters. So the genius, Dr. B, who formulated Premium Answers BioLife C capsules, set out to create something that would way outperform the others. And he succeeded, and to this day, there's nothing that even comes close. The buffering doesn't just make it more gentle. The way it's done, it makes it more absorbable. And here's one of the biggest positives. The massive amount that absorbs stays in your body way longer, whereas the body kicks out the ascorbic acid fairly quickly, what little it absorbs. So there are some big differences. Again, it has the full potency of bioflavonoids, which are different than other bioflavonoids. Now, there are flavonoids in lots of the herb specialty formulas I talk about that naturally occur. 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
14: At this time, I have the privilege of welcoming Lynn, who's a key part of the team at Healthy Way, helping people to learn better ways to build their health, support their life quality, and achieve goals that are difficult and seemingly impossible.
17: Well, hello, Rex. I started this amazing journey in this industry in 1995, so it'll be 30 years this November. It's always been a great pleasure to introduce people who are ready to a different way to support their body and to get healthy and to build quality of life. So I liked introducing them to a gentler way to do it, a gentle way that respects their body, not to use sledgehammers to get healthy. I like to think that I was being a bridge. I was being a bridge between the medical industrial complex and the natural healthy way to build quality of life. And we're talking back in the 90s. So perhaps the medical industrial complex was a bit gentler back then. But still, this supplement, this industry was built on traditional herbalism and traditional naturopathy. And thank God that was always in the background of what I was doing, no matter which store I was at. But still, it was a busy store, and it was really fads that really kept

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3: But I was being taught, I believed in all these upgrades. Of course I did. I was trying to help people. I was trying to use the very best products that I could find to help people feel better. But did I believe in it because customers were telling me that they were feeling better? Not so much. I mean, of course I had feedback on the products. The traditional feedback, like, I really think this multivitamin is giving me energy. Or these food enzymes are helping me with my digestion, or I believe my hair is growing with this B complex, things like that. So they were getting benefit. Of course, the majority of the people were so starved of nutrients. Of course, they were feeling a boost in some way or another. But I don't think it didn't last. That was the thing. I didn't have life-changing stories like I do today. There was always, these people were always waiting for the next latest and greatest supplement that I had to offer. And I was too. I was constantly searching for the latest and greatest supplement for them. We didn't, you know, as a group, we were all just looking for ways to be healthy, ways to live a better life. We didn't want to live on pharmaceuticals. We didn't want to be limping through life with no energy, maybe like our parents or our grandparents. So we were all just looking for a better way to get healthy and to stay healthy. So I did get feedback. If I didn't get any feedback, of course I would have moved on. I think I would have worked at Barnes & Noble or something if I wouldn't have got any feedback. So fast forward to today, working at Healthy Way. All I can say is I feel like it's a relief. When I look back at working at all these stores for the last, my gosh, 20 plus years, I mean, it was like working, it was like a carnival. It was fun and, you know, colorful and energetic and fast, and everything was changing, and we were always upgrading to new things. But that foundation just wasn't sticking there. So when a customer walks into Healthy Way and says, I need a B complex, I have one. I have one. I have one B complex, and it's Vital B. And the great thing is I have complete confidence in that one product that I am offering them. I mean, Rex, I'm 7 years into this, and I still feel that excitement for this person that's coming in and is going to try a B complex that is going to help them in a whole new way that they have never experienced before. It's never a stagnant, ho-hum, oh, well, here's Vital B. This is really going to help you. Never. I never feel like that. It's always an exciting offer. I'm thinking, don't waste your time. Your search is over. You've found a B complex that's going to work for you. So, and I'm not saying that, of course, nothing is for everybody. You know, there's no product that's 100% for everybody. But being here, I would have to say that premium nutrition is pretty darn close to that 100% in most products. The research is done for you. I love that phrase when I'm talking to customers. They don't have to keep searching through the internet, looking for the newest B complex or the newest herb or something for energy or something that's going to help their joints. The amount of information that's out there now is just, it's endless. It's incredible. So when they come into Healthy Way, it's like they can take a deep breath and we can say, okay, the research has been done for you. These products were created by master formulators in a balanced way. And I really have to emphasize that key word, balance, because I don't think my previous customers were getting that in the majority of the products they were taking.

0: their body is not going to exclaim, "What in the world is this?" when they're trying a product. We have the highest quality ingredients, and my very favorite part to share with them is that this company is customer led. We are using real people with real results. We are not using fads or the latest study or the latest herb of the month. This is grounded in wisdom. I was so excited the other day. I was telling a customer about a product. I was telling him about who we are. I believe I was talking about Strong Bones Plus because I had had some good experiences with that product. At one point, he just put up his hand. He said, "Wow, stop. You've sold me. You can stop." He said, I'm in 100%. So, and the beauty is I'm being completely sincere. I'm sharing these products and I'm educating the customer and I'm offering a better way and I'm offering them a product that works. And it's not because a rep told me that this product is going to work or I just read a study or something about the latest herb. It's because they work, and they work because I know they work because I've heard it for 7 years myself. And I've also heard 30 plus years of Rex's customers telling me how these products have changed their life. And I don't hear it just once a week or once a month. I hear this every day that I'm at work. So I can't even begin to tell you how wonderful it is to have that feeling, just that grounding, that foundation of nutritional wisdom that I did not have at other stores. And they were, I'm not saying that they weren't good products. I'm not saying that these people weren't well-intentioned. Of course, my coworkers and the reps that I work with, all of them, I'm sure they were sharing the same feelings that I was. I am offering the best product that I can to this person at this time. I believe we all shared that. But to be here and to know with confidence about the products that I'm sharing today, it's just incredible. I just cannot tell you how grateful I am to have had this experience.
1: So here's a question for you.
0: Okay.
1: In your experience for about, mm-hmm. 17 to 20 years in other mm-hmm. health food stores in the Midwest and other parts of the country, and you came west over time, thankfully. So glad to have you here. Thank you for doing this interview as well. Thank you so much. It's great what you've already shared. So how often did you hear this? I think this is helping me a little bit. How often did you hear, "I'm taking this because I hope it's going to help"? How often did you hear, "This changed my life"? Over those earlier years before Healthy Way and Premium Nutrition and Rex Smith Nutrition?
0: Mm-hmm. Boy, I would have to say that 80%, I would guess, was, "I hope this is going to help me."
1: Mm-hmm.
0: I would say 80%.
1: Mm-hmm.
0: I would say 10% would be, "This was life-changing." Maybe 10%. And I'm trying to even think of, people were getting help with their discomfort in their joints. That was a common one. I'd have to say that in that category, I had a lot of good feedback on that, but not great. If I had to compare it to today, like one of the testimonials I was going to talk about was a lady who had just lost her husband and she already had surgery in one knee. She was facing surgery in the other, and she didn't want to do it because she's home alone and she's nervous.
1: Mm-hmm.
0: And after she tried glucosamine joint comfort and a couple other products, do you want me to mention them, Rex?
1: Yes, please.
0: Flex Motion. She also had Mega 12 Plus. She called back, maybe it was 6 or 8 weeks, and she said, "Lynn, I want to share my progress." She's walking 2 miles without discomfort.
1: Wow.
0: So she's thrilled. She's thrilled. She said, this has changed my life. Those kind of stories I did not hear. I can't think of one time.
1: To hear the lengthier version of this interview with Lynn, a key team member at Healthy Way who's proven these formulas to herself in her own life, some of her family members' lives, and the feedback from thousands of customers that these are different than anything out there. Your friends and relatives can listen to this for a limited number of days at the website askhealthyway.com, day or night, askhealthyway.com. Also, give them the phone number, please, 800-804-9828. That's 800-804-9828 to access the nutrient concentrate that Lynn is going to be sharing about in the next major segment of this interview. That is so sweet. And I know, like my experience with other supplements, I had given up on trying to help people improve vision because nothing worked. And I came across over 25 years ago, premium sight power capsules, and I'm going, I'm skeptical, but maybe this will work. It's changed.
0: I felt the exact same.
1: Over 11,000 people's lives that I've met in person, the sight power capsules have.
0: I felt the same way because I thought, oh, here we go. Another vision product, which, as you know, I have been taking for, well, my whole career. I got glasses in second grade and then lost my vision in 2007 in my left eye. Mm-hmm. So I have always been taking a vision product. And like you said, it was, I never had my eye doctor say your vision is getting better or anything miraculous. But I always thought, okay, these are faith products. These are something I'm going to take. And like the 80% of people I talk to, I hope it's nourishing my eyes. But when I got here and I heard the feedback on Sight Power, and I know I've told you this several times, but I was just blown away. I couldn't believe that people were saying, I got my driver's license back. I can read the board when I go to church. I can read small print. I can, trying to think of another. I have several Sight Power testimonials I can share with you.
1: I would love that. I would love that. And so the difference, I get what you're saying. It's quite exciting. Mm-hmm. You were, as you said, during the introductory part of the interview, I so appreciate that you were looking for better answers. You were told they were better answers. But most of the reps that come into health foods and supplement stores, their requirement from the company they work for, the companies they work for, is to talk about their newest products. Well, their newest products aren't proven. Mm-hmm. And so it's, you know, you're blindfolded standing backwards to a dartboard and you're trying to hit the board, let alone the bullseye. Exactly. You're not even going to hit the board most of the time. You're going to hit the floor or the ceiling or something. But that's the way it is. And I remember when a doctor who's very health-minded, who designed, he's a genius, designed a lot of the premium formulas. When I walked into his health food store, I was an independent manufacturer's rep, as you know, for about seven or more companies. And I told the truth. I didn't talk about the new products. The companies wanted me to. I said, you know, my soul's not for sale. I'm going to tell them what I know is going to do something. And this doctor said to me, he owned a health food store and was there at the time when I came in. About the third visit, he said, Rex, you're the only honest rep that's ever come in this store. I'm just amazed. And that started a lifelong friendship. And, you know, you have integrity. Everybody at Healthy Way has integrity. And we're not besmirking what other people's, you know, perspective is or who they are. It's just they're working from, you know, they're pulling stuff out of the garbage. And that's all they have to offer people. And I haven't thought of that metaphor before, but that's what they're, and I was doing that. And I found a few things that worked. You found a few things that worked for people before premium. But I was totally blown away. 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And then things like Mountain Air and others. So call 800-804-9828. 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This interview goes on into two more major segments, and we'll be sharing those, hopefully, later on this year, probably a few months apart. So stay tuned for those bonus segments, and you'll be able to get the whole interview, which was over 45 minutes long in total. So we've gotten in about the first 16, 17 minutes of it. We'll be dividing the remaining part into two groups, which has a lot of other people's experiences and Lynn's experiences. We'll be sharing that in the future.
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1: 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He says, quote, "I felt like I was starting to feel like I was headed into trouble. And so I wanted to strengthen my immune system. Good call. He goes on, quote, I have to add this, though. Coincidentally, I had really wrenched my shoulder. 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I was leaning the wrong way, and wow, quotes, end quote, it really tore my shoulder up. 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This woman has asked for her initials to be used, so this is LW. She shared today that her daughter, who refused supplements for a very long time despite an arduous chronic condition, is currently now taking the Premium Answers formulas faithfully. LW does not need to remind her about it, and her daughter's conditions involve bad pressures and chronic recurring additional challenges. She also had bad fat struggles and was constantly using drugs from the doctors to try to help knock out the things that were plaguing her. Her daughter had a setback recently, but this time she did not need the drugs. I'm so thankful that my daughter is strengthening her body with the Premium BioLife C capsules. This is Rocky sharing, and he's given us permission to share that he's a high school teacher and a coach, has that in his background, and he's also a relative of Lynn's, who you heard the first, roughly a little over a third of an interview, one of several I did with Lynn, more to come. He was taking Premium Answers Life Mag capsules, which are one of the only two magnesium formulas in existence. Premium has the other one, Premium Answers Mag Plus capsules, that actually absorb superbly well and do things other magnesium products don't have a prayer of doing, positive things. And Premium Answers Inflacera capsules for about 1 year to support his joint health. He was facing a hip replacement in his mid-50s and was in extreme discomfort from a football career of wear and tear. About a year later, he had a heart emergency. He woke up at the hospital and the doctor said, "You just survived what we call a widowmaker." Soon into recovery, Rocky was researching information about heart health and came across an article that said that absorbed magnesium may help the blood circulation to the heart. It also strengthens the heart and might help keep the arteries more clear. He sent a text to Lynn. Again, this is one of Lynn's relatives, and said, quote, the nickname a lot of her relatives have for her is Lenny, said, quote, "Well, Lenny, that Premium Answers Life Mag formula I've been taking for the past year may have helped save my life." Well, in fact, it did. Research proves that. Needless to say, Lynn and her family are thankful for the Premium Answers Life Mag capsules, which Lynn has lots of testimonials on that, lots of them. Call 800-804-9828, 800-804-9828. 9828. Almost everything I talk about here in Focus on Nutrition helps strengthen the heart and circulatory system, the joints, the brain, the eyes, the nerves, the skin organ, all our other organs and glands, including our lungs and bronchioles, including our liver, including our kidneys, including everything from head to toe, wherever there's circulation, these nutrients will go. We all experience stress, and stress destroys nutrients, a large number of nutrients. One of those that's very measurable is vitamin C. And dogs and most other mammals produce important nutrients themselves and increase their production under stress by 400% or more. Human beings fail to produce any or most of these key nutrients, and we must get them from nutrient concentrates because they're not in the food. There's not enough there. There's good and bad fat. There's good and bad protein. There's bad carbs, bad carbs, bad carbs, bad carbs, bad carbs, and a few that are kind of okay a little bit. And so we have to get it in supplements. The problem is almost all the supplements, powders, liquids, tablets, and capsules take you backwards, slowly or rapidly. They take you backwards with a little bit of forward progress. But the backwards that you're not even aware of initially outweighs the forward. What I'm sharing about here in Focus on Nutrition are what I call all upside. They do good, good, and more good, and more good, and the body can keep building on that positive and start digging our bodies out of the pits that we've been stuck in. Now, one of those nutrients is vitamin C. Dogs produce their own, and research studies have been done on dogs, and when they're under stress, known stress, their production of vitamin C goes up 700% or more. 700% or more. We can't do that. And we're under stress all the time. And then sometimes we're under more stress. So we have to take it supplementally. So in our household, we take large amounts of Premium Answers BioLife C capsules because it absorbs better, it sticks around longer, it's kinder to the body likes it, and it's delivering several other, even more critical nutrients that other C's don't even have, or they have it in a cheap, crummy form. This is an expensive, great form. All the ingredients are balanced, the recipe in such a way that your body welcomes it. Most supplements, your body's going, what are you doing to us now? We don't need more damage. We don't need more insults. We're stressed out enough already. With Premium Answers and Rex Smith Nutrition Formulas, the body says, thank you, thank you, thank you, thank you. More than 95 to 99% of the time, depending on the formula. Only one of these needs to be taken with food already in the stomach, usually dinner, and that's Premium Answers Zinc Plus Capsules. No other zinc on earth has ever helped me even 2% as much as Premium Answers Zinc Plus Capsules have for over 40 years and continue to this day. And when they've been sold out and I ran out, I lost ground. 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Thank you so much for listening. I really do appreciate it. The team at Healthy Way appreciates it. Thank you so much. In closing, I do want to wish all of you the very best of health.
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10: Welcome to another edition of The Sound of the Pacific Northwest. I know we're all excited. It's a long weekend.
11: Long weekend, yes.
10: Memorial Day weekend. And the beginning of summer. Can we say the beginning of summer?
11: Unofficial, yes.
10: But I just want to say that it's time to pause and remember the brave men and women who gave their lives in service to our country.
11: Yes.
10: As you enjoy the long weekend with family and friends, take a moment to honor those who made those freedoms possible. We remember and we are very grateful.
11: Yes. Sometimes we forget why we are having a long weekend. And it's all about what we are going to be doing, like the barbecue and going for a picnic with friends. And we forget why we have this. And it's funny that we use it to celebrate rather than commemorate. We have diluted the concept.
10: I agree 100%. Again, we're grateful, and the best way to be grateful is to enjoy this long weekend, too.
11: Yeah, I understand. Yes. thanks to the sacrifice, we get to enjoy this weekend. And the way to honor it is to have a good weekend. But, you know, long weekends are amazing. We are always, like, celebrating a long weekend.
10: I was planning on barbecuing on Friday.
11: You don't barbecue.
10: I do barbecue. You don't Friday, barbecue. Saturday.
11: I barbecue. What are you saying?
10: Well,
11: are you going to send me to barbecue? That's what
10: I'm
11: going
10: to send you to barbecue school. What are we going to barbecue this Saturday?
11: I have some trout in the fridge.
10: Trout?
11: Yes.
10: Ooh. How do you make the trout? You just throw it there on the grill?
11: No, it's not that easy, Pedro. That's why I know that you don't barbecue.
10: I fish. That's what I do.
11: You don't fish either. I have to buy it in the supermarket.
10: Well,
11: I got stuck with you, basically.
10: You go to the supermarket and I go there and get the hot dogs.
11: But anyways, we're always thinking about that. Oh, long weekend. They are amazing. Blah, blah, blah. But in some cases, long weekends can be bad.
10: Yeah, we don't think of those kids that fortunately get meals at school. But unfortunately, when that week ends and they have to go back to their homes, they don't have food.
11: Yeah. And then, if it is a long weekend, it's 3 days.
10: 3 days without food.
11: Without a meal.
10: Yeah.
11: But there's an organization, many organizations, to be honest, that have considered this, and they are working hard to help cover that gap on the weekends. One of these organizations is Portland Backpack. And today, we're talking to Natalie Edwards, their interim executive director.
10: I feel horrible that we're going to talk about food insecurity when we were just discussing.
11: What we are doing is on purpose, Pedro. People need to be mobilized. And so we're doing it on a long weekend when everybody's thinking about food. Think of those who don't have any food. Natalie Edwards, welcome to the Sound of the Pacific Northwest.
12: Thank you so much for having me.
11: So Natalie, you've been part of this mission for over 4 years now. How has the need shifted lately, and what are you seeing on the ground as you step into this new leadership role?
12: Gosh, it's after the SNAP benefits were cut, we saw a spike in the number of children that we serve. We have about 15 elementary schools that we serve. We saw a spike in request of more food assistance.
11: Mm-hmm.
12: We also have a small wait list, and then that we did have another request from another school. And then with the inflation, it's making it harder to buy food that we normally purchase. Sometimes I'm having to shift and purchase different things just to stay on budget.
10: When you said a spike, what numbers are we talking about here?
12: One school, maybe we had like 50 kids and it jumped to like 70.
11: Yeah, that's
10: 70
11: big.
10: Kids.
11: Yeah.
10: Wow.
11: And that's one school only.
12: That's one school. Prom stayed about the same. There's like maybe 4 or 5 schools. We only give like maybe 6 or 8 bins. So those smaller schools, the number stayed the same. But then they're the ones that we have like the larger population of bins that we give. That was the number I saw jump up.
11: Now, Natalie, so that our listeners understand what Portland Backpack does, what is it that you do and how did you start and how long ago?
12: So Portland Backpack was formed in the Fremont United Methodist Church by Marilyn Motch. She's about 70 years old. She's still alive. And she's, shouldn't never tell a woman her age, but she's still very active. Yeah. She's 90 years old. She is still getting around. She is still active in the community.
11: Hold on. There's a point in which if you're still active, you want everybody to know how old you are. So I don't think you're doing anything wrong.
12: I'm like, I want to be like her. I still want to be driving and getting around. And there's just something going on in the community now. I want to be able to fix it. So yeah, they started with one school, Woodlawn, and then it grew. So during COVID, I had a major career change. Our pastor at the time, Linda Q, was getting ready to Quanstrom, but we called her Linda Q. So she said, come on, take my seat. I'm getting ready to retire. And so I was on the board for a couple of years. And so what we do is we give children food, shelf-stable food over the weekend. And so that's like macaroni and cheese, cup of noodles, goldfish crackers, seaweed, the Yogi pouches, the applesauce, the Kirkland from Costco, the fruit and veggie pouches. Chili, you know, the canned chili in the wintertime.
10: Mm-hmm.
12: And we do the halal food. So we try to hit some of the ethnic groups of the schools. And then they get a care card. So we have that in Spanish and English. and just words of encouragement. You hear back from the kids on the care cards. There's been a couple of times we've grown folks, we have shed some tears on the sweet notes we get from the students that, you know, that they really look forward to the care cards. You know, whatever's going on in the household, sometimes they are just not getting that fed words of encouragement. We do open packing events. We moved closer into town in Northeast Portland on a bus line, and Northeast Killingsworth in Portland. And so we have open packing events. We have people bring their kids and pack the food. And we had a packing event a couple of weeks ago with Hewlett Packard. And I asked, if you speak any other languages, go ahead and write those in that language. And so somebody was like, Korean? I said, yes. Chinese? Yes. What?
11: Any language? Yes.
12: Any language. Yeah, I'm like, I haven't had the chance to sit down, and I've reached out to a couple of people that I know I speak Arabic and Vietnamese, and so I just kind of get some of that translated. But yes, just all of it, because some of the schools are just so diverse. But we find with the food sacks, it doesn't just feed that kid, it actually feeds the whole household. So that box of macaroni and cheese actually gets spread out throughout the household. The chili, the pack of lentils, that Madeira that's like comes in the sauce and the lentils and the kidney beans, you know, you can stretch a meal out with that. They really love the pho bowls. They will tell us something, you know, they want them goldfish crackers. So, you know, hey, can well,
10: who
12: you
10: doesn't?
12: Get us some seaweed?
10: Let's be honest, who doesn't?
12: Yeah, I'm like, yeah. So,
10: do you think most Americans are aware of what happened that Friday after the kids leave school? And they don't have access to the meal?
12: No, I was at the tech firm had a packing event, and I think a lot of them were just shocked when I explained what happens over the weekends. And you can't teach a kid Monday morning that is hungry. And when we've had our galas and fundraising events, we've had teachers and principals come and tell folks at the events what happens. You can't teach them. They can't concentrate. They're not concentrating. They've not had food for several days. Teachers now have to keep a snack drawer of just granola bars and Nutri-Grain, just anything, crackers, you know, they're not getting fed. And now it's even worse. Yeah, when I explain that, that's a shocker. And it's not like the parents are not, they're working.
10: Of course.
12: Mom, dad, grandma, you know, you know, some cultures, you got multi-generational people in the home. So it's, you know, once the bills are paid, there's nothing left sometimes for extra food. So
11: basically, just by giving them these food sacks on Friday, you make sure that they have food on the weekend. So on Monday, they can learn at the same level as the other students.
12: Yes. And, you know, now it's testing season.
11: These kids deserve this.
10: Well, and besides, I mean, a hungry kid, God knows what he's going to do on the weekend. Maybe the behavior is going to change. They might resort to some criminal activities because they're desperate. So the idea that you are helping like that is certainly making a difference.
12: Right, yeah. One of our fundraisers, the principal said one of the kids just ran out of the school and almost ran into the street because he was just that delirious, like hungry. And they couldn't figure out what was going on. And when they finally figured he was hungry, it was like, oh. You know, okay. But yeah, that attributes to the classroom. They get excited when I was doing some of the last year helping deliver some of the food to the schools. Kids really enjoy handing out those food sacks to their peers. So then also there's this lesson in the school about giving and volunteering that also happens. And it's almost like when the other kids on their best behavior, it's like a reward and a privilege to hand out food sacks to their friends. So it's a whole full circle thing that happens. Yeah.
11: You mentioned that you have some schools on a wait list. What would it take for Portland Backpack to reach every child who needs help?
12: We have a Black sorority, Alpha Kappa Alpha Incorporated, the AKAs. They've adopted a school. They have adopted Chief Joseph. So they take their money and they buy food just for Chief Joseph, and they just did it last weekend. And they come and pack, put on the calendar, like maybe, I say, for 2 hours. They get it done in about an hour. So we have bins just for Chief Joseph that the AKAs have purchased food for. I would love for some of the schools that we have like a smaller amount that a corporation would just take those off of our list, because we have some that we only donate six and or not donate, but deliver 6 to 8 bins or 10 bins. And then that way we can get these other schools off of our wait list. You know, so those
11: basically,
12: four schools,
11: if you have an organization of any type, you can go like, is there a school that need a sponsor?
10: Right away.
11: And
10: yeah.
11: you
10: yeah.
11: take care of that school.
12: Yeah. So that's we can get like a couple of corporate sponsorship for some of the schools that just we, you know, then I can get those off and then we can concentrate on the one, you know, the fundraising, you know, all that good jazz to the ones that's just the demand just shot up. yeah. So,
10: you know, Natalie, I would love to focus on the care cards. I find it amazing, the idea of bonding with kids like that. So we got this bag of food, macaroni and cheese, another whatever you have there. And you said that you guys, every bag has a care card. More or less, what does they say? What kind of messages do you guys write on those care cards?
12: Oh, gosh, we get, you're special. The community loves you. You are loved. Have a wonderful lunch. You're doing great. We get some artists that come in and like, oh, they just do some beautiful care cards. They'll get the caterpillars or birds. And, you know, I was doodling one. I said, stand tall like a tree. Like you're, you know, like you're strong. Like you got this.
10: So everybody in the community participates with these care cards.
12: Yeah. Yeah. We have one of the Spanish speaking immersion schools dropped off some care cards. We had one at Lewis and Clark College, one of their programs, they delivered care cards. We get some people just routinely mail us care cards.
10: And what do you think it accomplished to do something like this?
12: For the person doing it or the
10: for
12: kids?
10: Both.
11: For both.
10: The community,
11: you're
10: for
11: right.
10: The kids.
12: I tell people like the kids love the care cards. So I think that motivates people when I ask online or on the website, hey, we need more care cards. And then I get the care cards. So telling the story that the kids really enjoy it.
11: You are not just feeding their bellies. You're feeding their souls,
12: their
11: too.
12: Spirit. Yeah.
11: Yeah.
12: Yeah.
11: It's
12: we're feeding
11: important.
12: Their spirit. And it goes both ways. And I sometimes jokingly tell people, you know, if your children getting on your nerves, they can take an index card and color and tell their peers that they're loved. And one story, we had a board meeting, and I remember when Portland Pabak really got going, and I started to cry. And this young boy wrote us back, and he said, I'm sorry. He said, thank you for the care card, because he said, my dad told me nobody gives a damn about me. God, as a parent, that is so cruel. But when you're struggling trying to make ends meet, but he wrote us back, and I have that somewhere. But that always sticks in my head, that's what's going on in the household. And
10: It makes so much sense, the idea that it's like Luciana said, you're feeding the soul, the spirit of this kid, but at the same time, you're feeding yourself. When you know that you're doing something that is going to contribute to the society and to
11: it
10: that
11: encourages
10: kid.
11: To keep on doing it.
10: Yeah, exactly. I mean, I wish, Natalie, I wish I could help. My handwriting sucks. And if you ask me to draw something, it would be a house with the sun at the top. That's
11: it. You can
10: it.
11: Do that. You can
10: That's
11: do
10: my
11: that.
10: Skill.
12: That's okay. That's okay. You try it.
11: As long as your heart is in it, pero.
12: Yeah. And we get notes back from people sending us the care cards. They tell us, you know, the board and my one employee, they really appreciate what we do. So that even, you know, feeds both, you know, Miles and our van driver drops off the food and the board to keep going. Mm-hmm. So even for me, when I get, you know, frustrated, you know, because a lot of the grants have been cut off and certain things and I get the little note from the, hey, you know, we really appreciate you doing this, and how can we help? I'm like, okay, I can't give up.
11: So you were talking about packing events. Can you tell us more about those events? What do volunteers, and I imagine you need volunteers for that. What do they do in the packing events?
12: Oh, man, So, let me tell you something. Grown adults, especially men, get really competitive.
11: Yeah.
10: Oh, come on, Natalie. We don't get competitive.
11: But that's
10: I
11: good.
10: Bet you we don't get competitive.
11: That's good. They're competing to help other people, not competing for the sake of competing.
12: Oh, yeah. We do a conveyor belt. Think of like the auto plant, like Ford Motor Company. And at one end of the table, we start with a cup of noodles or the faux bowls, and then the macaroni and cheese,
13: And you go down, you got the two breakfast items that's on our list. And then the rest of the way is the snacks, the granola bars or the Bobos or the seaweed. And then the fruit pouches and the applesauce. And then at the very end, which I call them the table captain, I make sure I have two table captains and I say, you know, make sure that they get a care card. It's the plastic bag is tied up correctly. And 8 sacks go in a bin. And so that's how we calculate how many food sacks each school is getting, because we know the bins hold 8.
11: Okay. Mm-hmm.
13: So if we have like a corporate packing event, and I'll use one of our big sponsors, Hampton Lumber, because I did witness this. And they will have their room set up like in a conveyor belt, but like kind of in a circle. And the guys will grab like 2 and 3 sacks to see how many they can get.
11: I can do this.
10: Only 2 or 3. I can get 5 now.
11: I'm gonna make one of hunger them disappear in this world just by myself.
13: Yeah. So then one of them had tried to do 4. He had 2 bags on one arm or 2 on the other. And I think one of the bags split. So he had to like try. They got to talking trash to each other. And they just got to like going around in a circle. And I said, let me get out the way.
11: So there's a really good vibe going on when you guys do this.
13: Oh, yeah. We have like Nike. And they Marriott Hotel's been doing them. Hewlett Packard came. I just came onto the warehouse but I started teasing them. I said, well, you know, my gym did like 132 bins last weekend. And, oh man, they was just,
11: we're going to do more.
13: Oh yeah. They got like wound up.
10: Everybody. You know?
13: Yes. Yeah. So
11: you
13: I'm like,
11: complain, then we need to solve this situation, Natalie.
13: Yeah. I told you, you can beat Hollywood Fitness, and there was less of them, and they got 132 bins packed in 2 hours. And boy, you talking about the men.
11: So
13: the ladies were like, yeah, it was funny though. Yeah.
11: What kind of help do you need for this besides volunteers? Do you take donations in kind? Do you take cash donations? What kind of help can people give you?
13: Look, I take it all. Like, we take, you know, in kind food donations. I just tell people, even if you could just send one small package of applesauce, I don't care. It's, if you can send $5, it's, you know. So our website, send us a donation on our website. You can drop off food. You can mail us care cards. You can come to the warehouse and pack food. We will be in Portland Parks this summer at 3 parks. We will need help people handing out food in the parks. So if like, I know a lot of places, their jobs have like volunteer, they give them time off to go volunteer. Or if you got a Boy Scout or a Girl Scout group, you know, your kids on the National Honor Society, I know a lot of them have to do volunteer hours. It's a great way to come and do it for an hour or two. And I'm always playing some interesting music in there. So, yeah, we take, you know, even if it's an hour, 30 minutes, I just come and help us. So,
11: Natalie, what is it that you need the most right now for your care packages?
13: Can't keep up with the doggone snacks. So,
11: well, you did say everybody loves the animal crackers, so yeah, that for sure.
13: Yeah, animal crackers, goldfish crackers, the seaweed, the turkey. If you're at Costco, the veggie fruit packs, applesauce, beef jerky, the cup of noodles. Sometimes Costco will put that on sale. If you just get like grab one box of cup of noodles, that's great. Macaroni and cheese.
10: I tell Luciana, I'm going to go there and buy some stuff for Portland Backpack. My idea is I will help, but at the same time, I'm going to eat 5 hot dogs. That's what I do.
11: Pedro, you're doing it wrong.
13: No, it's okay, because I go in there and get that slice of pizza, too.
11: We all fall for that.
13: Yeah, any, you know, just anything. And then, you know, we're open Wednesday. Well, this week, because it's a holiday, but you know, we're there Wednesday from like 2 to 4, Thursdays from 12:30 to 4. And then most Saturdays we're open. And then I usually just tell people, just call, leave a message or email me. And then, because we have like other groups that pack on the weekend, and of course they want it out of their car. So sometimes, you know, if you just call ahead and let me know Monday, I'll open it up and drop it off. So you can drop it off. But yeah, you
11: What's
13: can
11: the
13: find
11: website?
13: Us at portlandbackpack.org, ORG, portlandbackpack.org.
11: Perfect. I understand you recently had like a Kentucky Derby themed fundraiser. Can you tell us about that event? How did it go?
13: That got hilarious. We had a good time. We had a hat making table that sponsored. We were just asking donations, but that got sponsored. Raffle tickets and the hat making table went to those donations went to Portland Backpack. So that was about $150 that was raised.
10: Wow.
13: And then the Nines sponsored us. So they sponsor a lot of our big events, and they're a great partner to have. And one of our board members, Lauren, does a lot of like events and event planning, and she's got a background in fundraising and nonprofit. So she's been a great addition on the board. And a lot of the board members have been on for a good while. So most of them were able to come. And we had a contest, and the food was wonderful. We had a s'mores making.
10: Oh.
13: That made s'mores right there. Oh, my gosh. And then we had a nice spread and smoked pulled pork and macaroni and cheese, and make your own little small slider, and the mules, the mint juleps, and things like that. So we watched the race.
10: When was my invitation, Natalie?
13: Next year. Next year, y'all come on down. Next year. Yeah.
11: That's why she's saying it now. So the next year you get tempted and you'll go.
10: And Natalie, what if we get tons of donations? God helps us. We get tons of donations, but we need transportation and storage. So what about local businesses helping you with that? Can they do that?
13: Yes. We've had this one group. They have to bring a U-Haul truck after they do their packing event. They bring all of their people like across country, and they come and they do this packing event for 2 or 3 days. And they have to bring in a U-Haul truck. So we actually on our property have another building that we can store the bins in. So we do have extra storage. If you got, just backing on up, you got a U-Haul truck, pickup truck, we can get it. We can get it in there. As quickly as you get it in there, it goes out the door. Very quick. So, there's a couple of times we've had packing events where we've just had to just go get a U-Haul truck to get it all in.
11: So, Natalie, if someone is listening right now and they are part of a business, they might be the owner, business manager, whatever, they want to reach out to you for a long-term partnership with you. Mm-hmm. What's the best way to do this, and how can they help?
13: Prime example, Nike. They pack all the time with us, and the best way to get a hold is officeportlandbackpack@gmail.com. 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And we can definitely set something up. There's a whole checklist to do a corporate packing event, but we can also discuss what long-term looks like and how often. We do have some businesses that quarterly. We have some based on their, I'll use like Marriott. We have their packing events lined up for the rest of the year. So we have one, I think, with each quarter with them, but they're doing a large amount. So I think like one hotel's doing 700, another one will do like 1,000 or more.
10: Wow.
11: Nice.
13: Again, it gets competitive.
11: It's all right. As long as it is in the name of helping others. If you just tuned in, we are talking to Natalie Edwards. She is the interim executive director for Portland Backpack. And please reach out to them. They need help. 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Thank you so much, Natalie.
13: Thank you guys for having me.
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3: 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Employees, officers, directors, agents, representatives, and immediate family and household members of KGNW, its parent company, its parents-affiliated companies, and its advertising and promotions agencies are not eligible to participate in the contest. No transfer, substitution, or cash equivalent will be given for the prize, provided, however, KGNW may, at its sole discretion, substitute a prize of equal or greater value. By participating in the contest, each entrant agrees to abide by and be bound by all these official contest rules and the decisions of the general manager of the radio station. The winner is solely responsible for all applicable federal, state, and local taxes. All federal, state, and local laws apply. By participating in the contest, each entrant agrees to release and hold KGNW, its parent company, and its parents' affiliated companies harmless from all losses, damages, rights, claims, and/or actions of any kind in connection with the contest. A complete list of contest rules and regulations can be found at thewordseattle.com.
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8: 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This product is not intended to diagnose, treat, cure, or prevent any disease.
9: Hello again and welcome to Healthline. Thank you for tuning in. We're brought to you by Purity Products. We've got a fascinating show lined up for you today, but first, a quick few questions. Number one, is there a pill you can take that can actually help make you stronger? Number two, let's say you could get stronger. Would the extra strength make your life better? Thirdly, think about this. Are you weaker today than you were, say, 20 years ago? Well, listen, if you answered yes to any of these questions, then stay tuned. Dr. Neil Levin is joining us today to discuss a miraculous compound with hundreds of clinical studies that just may unlock the key to helping you get stronger and healthier at any age. Now, Dr. Neil Levin is a chiropractor, a nutritionist, spokesperson, and a longtime advisor for Purity Products. Dr. Levin, welcome back to the show.
10: Oh, it's great to be here with you today. And we have a very exciting topic to cover today. Today, we're talking about strength and power and how to get it back, even if you're in your 50s, 60s, 70s, 80s. So if you want to feel better, if you want to feel stronger, this is some very important information we're going to cover today.
9: Yeah, this is an exciting topic. Talk to me about this important message today. What molecule are we talking about and how it's impacting the lives of people who follow the science?
10: Right. Well, we're talking about a new supplement. It's called EverStrong, and it features an exciting molecule called creatine. Now, a lot of our listeners may have heard of creatine. I know you've used creatine.
9: Right.
10: But for those that don't know about creatine, it's mainly used in the Olympic circles, professional athletes, bodybuilders, college, high school.

0: school athletes because it does something extraordinary. And what I'm about to tell you is proven by hundreds and hundreds of human studies. So here's what creatine does for us. It helps us to get stronger, more powerful. It helps put muscle mass on the body, and it helps protect us from losing muscle tissue as we get older. We know that's a big part of aging. Not only that, great for the brain, great for memory, and it helps promote bone strength as well. So an amazing molecule that everybody needs to know about.
1: It's an amazing story. Can you share some of the science and tell us why you're calling creatine one of the best kept secrets to healthy aging?
0: Sure. What we need to understand with creatine is that it's a natural molecule to the body. It's in every single cell, tissue, organ in your system, and its job in the body is to generate and maintain strength and power. That's its reason for being, to maintain strength and power. It's in every single cell in the body. 95% of it, however, is in your muscle tissue because that's where we tend to use it the most. It powers up the muscles. It's good for strong muscle contraction, and it's important to help maintain strength and muscle contractions when you're using them over and over again. For instance, if you're working out at the gym, if you're playing sports, golf, tennis, anything like that, it keeps your muscles powered up in their high energy state so they're strong and ready for action. Now, here's the key. This is so important for those of us, say, in our 50s, 60s, 70s. You see, we had lots and lots of creatine when we were young. We had oodles of this stuff. It was coming out of our ears. We had lots of creatine. Our bodies made a lot of it. But as we get older, like everything else, we don't do that as well. So we have less creatine in our muscles. Now, the good news is that hundreds and hundreds of human studies show that when you supplement with creatine, it goes to work, it goes straight to your muscles, it's absorbed easily, it pumps up the creatine in your muscle tissue, and you get stronger, you get more powerful. Not only that, it helps support memory and brain health, and it helps support the strength of your bones.
1: You know, we were talking before the show, and you were talking about how Olympic athletes have been using creatine for years to enhance their strength and performance. Tell me more.
0: Well, this creatine is the premier sports nutrition supplement. There's no question about that. You've used it. Bodybuilders know about it. Athletes know about it. Creatine is the premier sports nutrient. So you know, back 20, 25 years ago, the Olympic athletes and their coaches, of course, they knew about it. They knew it made you bigger and stronger and faster. They knew it was natural to the body. It was supposed to be there. But they were a little bit afraid to supplement with it because they were afraid it might be considered cheating, that it might be considered too much of an edge. But back in 1998, the International Olympic Committee, they came out, they officially confirmed that, I'm quoting here, creatine can be used by athletes to enhance their performance. And now it's not just for athletes anymore,
1: right?
0: Because the studies are plainly showing that for adults, for people in their 50s, 60s, 70s, this stuff is amazing. And Purity has this incredible new formulation. We call it Everstrong because that's exactly what it does. It helps you get stronger and stay stronger with hundreds of human studies to help you. And it's the purest form of creatine money can buy. The stuff from Europe, this stuff is fantastic.
1: And we should point out that it's naturally occurring in red meat. But the problem is, in order to get the amounts that are going to benefit you, you'd have to eat large amounts of red meat.
0: You'd have to eat like 4 pounds of red meat a day.
1: Most people aren't going to do that.
0: Right. So what about vegetarians?
1: They can be creatine deficient.
0: Exactly. When I have a vegetarian that comes in here and they're energy deficient, they don't feel the way they want to feel, and I put them on Everstrong, they notice the benefits almost right away because they've been so low on it.
1: Yep.
0: So if you're a person out there that's staying away from red meat, if you're staying away from meat in general, and you have more of a vegan-style diet, this is for you. You definitely want to add that Everstrong.
1: All right, so obviously this works with athletes, but you say creatine is going mainstream. There's a lot of studies are showing that folks in their 50s, 60s, 70s, and beyond, that creatine can be a cornerstone compound to help people stay strong, stay healthy, stay sharp, stay vital, right?
0: Oh, exactly. I mean, this is the ideal muscle-enhancing, strengthening, muscle-protecting nutrient for folks as we get older, 50-plusers like you and me. But let's go to a couple of studies on seniors just to show this. We'll do one on the guys and one on the gals, okay?
1: Right.
0: First on the guys. Love the title of this one. Creatine supplementation improves muscular performance in older men. Study done at several American universities. A group of men, get this, age 59 to 72. Hey, you know, we know that's not when people are known for getting stronger, right?
1: Right.
0: So this was just a one-week study. People need to understand that. That's how effective and rapidly this stuff works. It's just a one-week study. Get this. The guys on creatine, they put on 4 pounds of lean mass. That's muscle tissue for those that don't know that. It shows they built the muscles and they hydrated the muscles nicely. They increased the strength of their bench press. That's a chest press for people that don't know, by 7%. They increased the strength of the leg exercises they were doing by 15%. They could get in and out of a chair more times faster without using their arms. On top of that, they could generate more power on a stationary bike. This happened in 1 week. When I think about that, yeah, it's really quite incredible.
1: All right, but what about the women out there? Did they get those kind of benefits too as well? Will it actually help women in their 50s, 60s, and 70s get stronger too?
0: Absolutely. Let's go straight to another study. Love the title on this one as well. Creatine supplementation improves muscular performance in older women, published in the European Journal of Applied Physiology. 30 women aged 58 to 71. Of course, they got either creatine or placebo. That's the way they do these things. Again, a one-week study. The women on creatine increased their bench press by almost 4 pounds. They increased their leg press by over 11 pounds, and they had better balance and agility. So 58 to 71 year old women, not only getting stronger, not only getting more powerful, getting faster with improved balance. Study after study shows that older folks that use creatine get amazing results. They get great results if they exercise. They get great results even if they don't exercise. They can lift more weight. They get faster. They get stronger. They get more powerful. Their muscles don't fatigue as fast. And get this. This is very important, especially for the ladies. You know that when women do resistance training, their bones get stronger as well, right?
1: Yeah.
0: You know, now, get this. When you resistance train with creatine, your bones tend to get stronger even faster. So an all-around win-win. EverStrong is going to help the seniors to feel better, feel stronger, more energized, more powerful, faster, and it helps protect your bones.
1: Talk more about how unique this exclusive EverStrong formula is from Purity Products. It even has a finished product clinically studied, which showed an increase in upper body strength and power. But tell me what's in it and why you like it so much. I mean, this is more than just creatine, right?
0: Oh, absolutely. I mean, EverStrong, this is a very comprehensive formula. I didn't want people to just feel stronger when they use creatine. You know, we're dealing with people in their 50s, 60s, 70s. I wanted people to feel more comfortable as well. So not only did I use the finest creatine money can buy, the stuff from Europe, the Pure creatine, I also added something called coffee berry extract. And coffee berry extract, a powerful antioxidant, stronger than blueberries and strawberries, helping to protect the muscles, helping to protect the brain, because we know our antioxidant systems aren't as strong as they used to be in our 20s and 30s. But I also added some vitamin D, because vitamin D, incredibly good for the muscles as well as the immune system and the bones. So this is an all-around win-win. You got your vitamin D, you got your fruit XB for your joints, you got your coffee berry extract for the antioxidant protection, and of course the finest creatine money can buy. Best of all, today it's free. Purity knows you're going to see these benefits. Hey, we're talking about strength. We're talking about power. We're talking about energy. We're talking about supporting thinking, bone health. This is a wonderful product. When you try it, you're going to love it. You're going to feel the difference, and it's fast. A week or two, you're going to feel more powerful. Purity wants you to have a free bottle. I know later in the show, you're going to give out that phone number.
1: Sure will. You know, we mentioned how great creatine works for women. Take a moment and share that story you told me before the show about the award-winning 70-year-old senior swimmer who uses EverStrong.
0: Right. Emma Karen, I'm looking at her picture right now. I printed it out for the show. 70 years old. This picture, she's got 6 medals around her neck. It's the 2015 National Senior Olympic Games. You know, she writes to us that she was getting a little tired during our workouts at age 70. Of course, she didn't have that same stamina, but she fortunately heard about our EverStrong formula. She started using it and almost right away was invigorated in her workouts and had more energy throughout the day. I'm quoting from her. She says, "I feel my investment in EverStrong was one of the best choices I ever made. It's always a morale booster when people think I'm 50. She looks fantastic.
1: Wow.
0: And I hear this stuff all the time. This isn't one of those vitamins, like a multivitamin. You take it, you don't really notice the difference. This is a substance that you can use to help get some of that youthful vim and vigor back, get some of that strength back. It's wonderful.
1: You know, Purity's given away a free bottle of EverStrong, but Purity Products didn't stop there. In fact, you insisted they also give away a free bottle of their B12 energy melts, which are great for instant energy. Now, I know that you love this combination. Tell us about the incredible double free offer.
0: Yeah, you know, when I think about creatine, when I think about Everstrong, I think about muscular energy. I think about muscular power, but it's all about energy and feeling great, feeling energized. And the next thing I think about when I think about energy is B12. When you think about energy, think B12. And the problem is for 50-plussers like you and me, we're not absorbing the B12 as well as we used to in our 60s, 70s, 80s. So when you supplement with B12, you tend to bump back up those B12 levels. And that's what Purity's B12 energy melts are all about. They're fantastic. They melt in your mouth. They taste delicious. And you bump up those B12 levels. And that's great because B12 helps us make red blood cells, which carry oxygen to the tissues. Also, there's biotin in there for the hair, skin, and nails. So people love the B12 energy melts. Be one of the first 1,000 callers. 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If you don't notice the benefits we've been talking about today, Purity will even happily give you back your $6.95, so nothing to lose, and you're going to love the benefits you get with this Everstrong formula.
1: 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All right, so we were so busy at the top of the show. This Everstrong formula does so much for us. We haven't even touched on the incredible brain benefits. I mean, some of these studies you sent me are absolutely incredible. As you know, I'm very into nootropics. The anti-aging community has taken a keen interest in creatine, specifically the cognitive benefits of creatine.
0: Oh, absolutely. This is one of those areas where creatine really shines. You see, what we need to understand is that your brain, even though it's only 2% of your body's weight, it utilizes 20% of your body's energy. This is a very thirsty organ for energy. And just like your muscles soak up the creatine like a sponge, because this is a naturally occurring molecule in the body, it passes right through the blood-brain barrier. Your brain neurons soak it up like a sponge, and it increases your creatine phosphate reserves in your brain. So now, in your brain, you have more readily available resources to do what? To recharge those neuronal batteries to make more energy inside the brain. So basically, what do you notice? Well, your memory is supported. And scientists have done some amazing research here. They found that people that take creatine, it supports their memory. It actually helps the brain to utilize oxygen better. It supports memory in people that are sleep deprived. It's been shown to help people add numbers quicker and for longer periods of time without mental fatigue. Get this study. Just 5 days, 5 days of 8 grams of creatine supported mental tasks in subjects that were getting rapid fire questions. Scientists were asking them math questions and science questions over and over and over, and they found the folks on creatine didn't fatigue as quickly mentally. So this is amazing stuff. It's like a turbo booster for your brain. It's like a supercharger for your muscles. It recharges all your cellular batteries, so all of your cells, tissues, and organs have more readily available energy.
1: All right, Doc, I love that Everstrong appeals to athletes and people who want to get more reps in the gym, maybe get some extra power in their workouts. But you're also saying there's a big push in the nutritional community to encourage people in their 40s, 50s, 60s, 70s, and even 80s to leverage the power of creatine to stay fit, strong, and healthy. In fact, you say creatine is going mainstream. You know, I shared the story with you before. My mom, who's in her late 70s now, she's taking creatine. She works out a couple of days a week, 3 days a week. She goes to Nautilus, does the free weights because she's got osteoporosis. She wants to maintain her muscle mass and she wants to make her bones stronger. And as you pointed out, creatine helps to do that. And then the other 3 days during the week, she'll go and she'll swim. Now, she's not trying to get big or strong or anything like that. But even at her age, creatine has benefits.
0: Oh, yeah. And what blows me away about that story, because you told me before, is that her medical doctor recommended creatine for her. And that just goes to show how much more mainstream this is. It's called Everstrong, and it supports the muscles. It supports your power, your strength, your speed. If you're an athlete, you're certainly going to love it. But even if you're not an athlete, you notice the difference. Let's go to another study, one more review study. This out of the journal Current Aging Science, December 2013. I thought this was very cool because the researchers looked at the body of research out there on creatine in seniors without exercise. They wanted to see what happens when seniors take creatine and they don't even exercise. So I'm quoting here, creatine supplementation without associated resistance training seems to enhance muscular strength, power, and endurance, increase lean body mass. For those that don't know what that is, they're talking about muscle, and improve the functional capacity of the elderly. They go on to talk about how it supports bone health as well, and then they finish with this, creatine supplementation without training in the elderly could potentially delay atrophy of muscle and improve endurance and strength. So here again, we see bottom line, creatine is very, very effective. It's going to help you to feel stronger whether you exercise or not. It supports your strength and power, your brain health, and on top of that, it supports your bone health. I mean, when you think about it, this almost sounds too good to be true, right?
1: Right. Yeah.
0: If you're a person that never heard about this and you're listening to us, you would think this sounds too good to be true, right?
1: Yeah.
0: But it is true. Hundreds and hundreds of human studies back up what we're talking about. You're going to love the benefits you get with this Everstrong formula.
1: That's incredible. 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You just pay for shipping. 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We'll give that number out again later in the show. But first, Dr. Levin, now listeners can only get Everstrong, this clinically tested creatine blend, from Purity Products, right?
0: Oh, absolutely. Yeah.
1: I know it combines the creatine with the vitamin D, the coffee berry, the fruit XB boron. And for those who don't know, talk about how these work so well together. There's a synergy, and it's also a great value, too. I know we have a free bottle today, but if you wanted to buy all of these things separately, it would cost a small fortune, wouldn't it?
0: Oh, absolutely. I mean, if you went out and bought the CreaPure creatine, that's the purest, finest creatine from Europe, if you bought that, and then you went out and bought a separate antioxidant formula and a separate joint formula and the vitamin D, and it's going to cost you $80, $90, $100 a month. 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Your job is to be one of the first 1,000 callers and take it seriously. 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We want to get it right out to you. We want you to try this out. We want you to be the judge for yourself. Don't take my word for it. Try it. Look in the mirror. Go to the gym. Lift some weights. Play. Do whatever you do. See if you don't feel better.
1: All right, let's talk about how you take this. You have these easy-to-swallow tablets, which are super easy to swallow. It also comes in a very refreshing cherry berry powder. So how do you like to take it? And can people just choose the tablets or the powder when they call in for the free bottle today?
0: Yeah, you can choose tablets or powder. I personally use both. You know, on my workout days or days I'm making a protein shake, on days I'm juicing, let's face it, juicing is becoming very big these days. So if you're doing something like that, the cherry berry powder is fantastic. You just take a scoop, dump it right into your juice, dump it into your protein shake, and that's a great way to take it. But if you don't do that stuff, I mean, the tablets are super convenient. They're small, they're coated, they're easy to swallow. It's wonderful stuff.
1: Now, I know you're chomping at the bit to tell us a little more about the study that Purity did on the Everstrong powder. They tested golfers, and
0: right.
1: Purity found out that not only were these golfers getting stronger and more explosive, but they were driving the golf ball, get this, 14 yards further. That's amazing.
0: I have such a big smile on my face right now. I'm remembering when the researchers came back and gave us this information. I mean, we were bouncing off the walls. This is so exciting. The researchers called this a seminal study in sports nutrition, and this is on our Everstrong formula, the product we're talking about right now, the Everstrong powder. So double-blind, placebo-controlled study, 30 golfers took the Everstrong powder for 1 month. No exercise, nothing different. Just took our Everstrong powder for 1 month. In 1 month, they were banging the golf ball 14 yards further. Not
1: wow.
0: only that, 6% more power on the bench press, more explosive. They could lift the weight faster.
1: Hold on. Guys spend hundreds of dollars on new clubs to drive the ball further.
0: So, Trevor, you could spend $500 on a driver and pick up 5 yards, right? This is 14 yards. People shouldn't just ho-hum about this or yawn about this. This is amazing because, let's face it, this was a golf study, but more explosiveness, more speed, more power. This should help all sports. So if you're a tennis player, if you're a jogger, if you're any kind of an athlete, this has ramifications across the board. But again, these golfers, 1 month on this Everstrong powder we're talking about today, banging the golf ball 14 yards further. Can you imagine? You get your bottle of Everstrong, you don't tell your buddies, take it for a month, and you go out and you're banging the ball 14 yards past them. They don't know what hit them.
1: Wow. All right, we just got a few minutes left here. I want you to recap this amazing story today about creatine, what you like to call the molecule of strength. Who needs it? And what about this double free bottle offer today with the Everstrong plus the B12 energy melts?
0: You know what? My one concern with this show is that literally it sounds too good to be true, right?
1: Right.
0: Like when I tell folks about Everstrong,
1: right,
0: I'm afraid they're going to think I'm making this up. It's not possible, right? You know, I know how you feel because 6, 7, 8 years ago when I started to read about creatine, I almost couldn't believe it. I said to myself, if it's really this good with an excellent safety profile, how come everybody's not using it? But I started to use it and I noticed some incredible benefits. It's just phenomenal. And it's as simple as this. You're going to get on the Everstrong, you're going to try it, you're going to get stronger, you're going to get more powerful. You can look in the mirror and see the difference. There's hundreds and hundreds of human studies backing this up. These aren't studies with a hamster in a lab somewhere. We're talking human studies. I call this stuff muscle fertilizer. It's that great. And of course, we didn't just add the CreaPure creatine. We've discussed that. We added the Fruit XB. Remember that? Joint health. We added the coffee berry extract, that phenomenal antioxidant that's more potent than blueberries and strawberries for powerful antioxidant protection. I added the vitamin D because it's so important across the board, great for bone health, but also for seniors, vitamin D so important for muscles, especially as we get older, for strength and coordination. So this is a very comprehensive formula. Again, this would easily cost you $80, $90, $100 to replicate on your own, but today it's free. And not only that, let's not forget about the B12 energy melts, because we're talking about energy here today. And when you think energy, you think B12. B12 is critical for making red blood cells to carry oxygen to the tissues. The biotin in there is great for the hair, skin, and nails. So just make sure you're one of the first 1,000 callers. That's the only catch on this whole show. 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It never happens. 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
6: So Babylon falls. Babylon ruled from 605 to 539. In 539, Cyrus and Darius attack and Babylon falls. You look here at Daniel chapter 7, verse 5. Suddenly another beast, a second like a bear. It raised up on one side and had three ribs in the mouth of it between its teeth. And they said thus to it, arise, devour much flesh. The second empire, Babylon, the second empire, Medo-Persia, overthrows Babylon. This second empire is like a bear, raises itself up on one side. What does that mean? The Medes and Persians attacked. The Persians became dominant over the not only Babylon, but over the Medes. So the bear raises itself on one side with Persia, the dominant power under Cyrus. What's this talking about that it has three ribs in its mouth? You know, Bible prophecy is so incredibly accurate. For Babylon, it used this very symbol of Babylon, the lion with eagle's wings, accurate. For Medo-Persia, it uses a bear. And the bear raised itself up on one side. The Persians dominated the Medes, but also three ribs. What does that mean? It devoured three ribs. To be the dominant power, Medo-Persia had to overcome Babylon, Lydia, and Egypt, the three ribs. And it said, arise, devour much flesh. But would Medo-Persia dominate forever? Certainly not. Verse 6. After this, I looked, and there was another like a leopard, which had on its head, on its back, four wings of a bird. The beast was given four heads, and dominion was given to it. Now, if you want to describe rapid conquest, what animal would you use? A leopard. If you want to describe rapid conquest, what would you do with your leopard? You'd put four wings on it, right? The rapid conquest of Alexander the Great, who conquered the world by 33 years old, and there were no more worlds to conquer, is described by the leopard. See, Bible prophecy does not guess, it knows. Bible prophecy is accurate, and the leopard describing rapid conquest is fitting for Alexander the Great. What about these four heads? Alexander dies in a drunken stupor, probably, but weakened by alcohol, certainly, and probably by malaria. You know, incidentally, Alexander wanted to rebuild Babylon and make it one of his provincial capitals. God said that Babylon would never be rebuilt. Alexander took 10,000 men and took them there to rebuild Babylon, but Alexander died. And after Alexander died so quickly, they abandoned the project. Bible prophecy again was true. Babylon would never, ever, ever be rebuilt. What about these four heads? Alexander dies. Four generals, rather than destroying one another and going to war, although some of them did, the empire's divided up in four major places. Four generals: Cassander, Lysimachus, Ptolemy, Seleucus. Cassander, Ptolemy, Seleucus, Lysimachus divide up the empire. Bible prophecy is so incredibly accurate. A lion with eagle's wings, exactly the symbol of Babylon. A bear raising up on one side with three ribs, exactly the description of Medo-Persia. A leopard, rapid conquest, exactly the description of the Greek Empire. But Greece doesn't rule forever. 168 BC, the Romans attack. Verse 7, after this I saw in the night visions, and behold, a fourth beast, dreadful and terrible, exceedingly strong. It had huge iron teeth. It was devouring, breaking in pieces, and trampling the residue with its feet. It was different from all the beasts that were before it. It had 10 horns. Now notice, here is another beast. It had iron teeth, devoured, broke all the feet before it, different from all the beasts. Just think about that. This beast is described as being ferocious. The Roman Empire overthrew the Greek Empire. When some of the ancient writers wrote, they said, like a vicious beast, Rome strode across the landscape with its iron monarchy, crushing everything before it. You read the book, The Decline and Fall of the Roman Empire, by Edward Gibbon. He uses some of the very symbols of Bible prophecy. So Rome rules 168 BC to 351 AD. Verse 8, I was considering the horns. And there was another little horn. Now, what happens to the Roman Empire? Is it four empires and then a fifth empire, a sixth empire? I mean, if I were describing it and didn't know anything about the prophecy, I might say, well, there's a lion with eagle's wings. There's a bear that raised itself up on one side. There's a leopard that has wings and four heads. And there's this fourth beast that's like a dragon-like beast breathing out fire. It has iron teeth. And then I might say, well, there's another beast and another. No. What happens to Rome? It says this has 10 horns, the divisions of the Roman Empire. 10 is often in the Bible a symbol of kingdom, an earthly kingdom setting up in counterfeit to God's eternal, everlasting kingdom. Verse 8, I was considering the horns, and there was another horn, a little one. A horn symbols power or kingdom, a little one coming up from among them. Before three of the first horns were plucked out by the roots, and there in this horn were eyes like the eyes of a man and speaking pompous things. We actually have so much material in Daniel chapter 7. We're going to study about this little horn next week, and we'll have a whole session on it. But suffice it to say today, there would be Babylon, Medo-Persia, Greece, and Rome. Rome would be divided into 10 divisions. Another power would rise after the fall of Rome, but it would not be a political power. It would be a religious political power that would dominate through the Middle Ages, that would crush, that would attempt to crush the truths of the Bible. It would be a political religious power that asserted man's authority rather than God's. We're going to study about that next week. But so after Babylon, Medo-Persia, Greece, Rome, after the divisions of the Roman Empire and the rise of this political power, what is the common theme of them all? Babylon's desire is to rule the world. Medo-Persia's, Greece, Rome's. When the 10 divisions take place, this little horn power wants to have a religious political confederacy to rule the world. But God then does something surprising. He shifts Daniel's attention from this earth to the throne room of the universe. And one of the most amazing visions in all the Bible, we see that there. Daniel 7, verse 9 through 11. I watched till the thrones were put in place, and the Ancient of Days were seated. The garment of his head was as snow, and the hair of his head like pure wool. His throne was like a fiery flame, his wheels like burning fire. The fiery stream issued and came forth from before him. 1,000 thousands ministered to him. 10,000 times 10,000 stood before him. The court was seated. Many translations, like the King James, says the judgments were set and the books were opened. Babylon ruled. Medo-Persia ruled. Greece ruled. Rome ruled. 10 divisions of the empire. A political religious system rises to dominate. But Jesus says, judgment will come. And Daniel looks up into heaven and he sees in the judgment bar of God all things made right. And that judgment takes place just before the coming of Jesus to declare the righteousness of Christ, to declare the goodness of God. In that judgment, all things are set right and Christ becomes victorious as he receives the kingdom. It's not the kingdoms of man, it's the kingdoms of Christ. Let's study a little bit about this judgment throughout Scripture. Let's go first to the book of Psalms, Psalm 98. I want to take a brief look at the judgment, Psalm 98. What's taking place in the judgment? In the judgment, the great controversy between good and evil is settled. In the judgment, Jesus is revealed as the worthy ruler of the universe. Psalm chapter 98. And we're looking there at verse 1 and verse 9. Oh, sing to the Lord a new song, for he has done marvelous things. His right hand and his holy arm have gained him victory. So we're singing a new song. Why? Because the powers of earth have been crushed. Because the cruel, despotic empires now are judged and destroyed. Oh, sing a new song, for he has done marvelous things. His right hand and his holy arm have gained him the victory. Christ is victorious. Verse 9, for he is coming to judge the earth. With righteousness he shall judge the world and the peoples with equity. So the judgment reveals the victory of Christ over all the powers of evil. The judgment reveals the righteousness of Christ. Now you ask, does the Bible teach that before the coming of Jesus there will be a judgment? It does.
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6: Take your Bible, please, and turn to Revelation chapter 14. Daniel and Revelation are the two great prophetic books of the Bible. Revelation chapter 14, verse 6 and 7. John writes, he's exiled on the Isle of Patmos, and I saw another angel flying in the midst of heaven with the everlasting gospel to dwell upon the earth. Every nation, kindred, tongue, and people, saying with a loud voice, fear God, that's obey God. Have a mindset to put God first in your life. Give glory to God, for the hour of his judgment has come, and worship him that made heaven, earth, sea, and the fountains of waters. The hour of God's judgment. Satan has said God is unfair, God is unjust. Satan has said that God is not worthy to rule the universe. Satan has said that Christ is not the one to sit on the throne as the Son of the Father. The divine, eternal Christ is not to rule with his Father and the Spirit through the ceaseless ages of eternity. Satan has charged God with being unfair, unjust, and arbitrary dictator. But yet, in the judgment, all things are set right. The hour of God's judgment has come. God reveals in the judgment his graciousness, his righteousness, his love, his mercy, his worthiness. Now, but this is an interesting text in Revelation 14, verse 7, because it said the hour of God's judgment has come. Not it will come, but it has come. When Jesus spoke about the judgment in Matthew chapter 12, the judgment was still a future event. But John sees a present tense judgment. Matthew chapter 12, verse 36, what does Jesus say? But I say to you that every idle word that men may speak, I tell you, that really is striking, isn't it? Makes us take account of our words. Every idle word that men shall speak, they will give account of in the day of judgment. They will give account of in the day of judgment. In other words, Jesus said there's a day of judgment that is coming. 2 Corinthians chapter 5, verse 10. Again, you're going to find a future judgment. 2 Corinthians chapter 5, verse 10. Again, the judgment in Jesus' day was in the future. The judgment in Paul's day was also in the future. 2 Corinthians 5:10, we must all appear before the judgment seat of Christ, that each one may receive things done in his body, whether it's good or bad. So notice the judgment is a future event. What does it mean the hour of God's judgment has come? Is there a judgment before the second coming of Christ to determine who is worthy to enter the kingdom? Well, you go to the book of Revelation, chapter 22, and we're going to look at the idea that when Christ comes, human probation has already closed. There is no second chance. The judgment has already taken place. Revelation 22, verse 11 and verse 12. He who is unjust, let him be unjust still. He who is filthy, let him be filthy still. He who is righteous, let him be righteous still. He who is holy, let him be holy still. And behold, I come quickly. My reward is with me to give everyone according to his work. If Christ is coming to give out the rewards, there must be a judgment previous to his coming to determine who receives what reward when he comes. That's why the Bible says when Jesus comes, there's no second chance. So when John says the hour of God's judgment has come, the divine clock has struck the hour. In heaven's most holy place of the sanctuary, 10,000 times 10,000 heavenly beings gather round. In a divine moment of destiny where an eternal judgment takes place, wickedness is destroyed. God's people are exonerated. The devil says you cannot save them. They're sinners. Jesus says they've responded to my grace. They're charmed by my love. Now, when we look at the judgment says the hour of God's judgment. In the judgment, Jesus reveals that he's done everything he can to save every human being, that there's nothing more that Christ could have done to save human beings. Here in Daniel chapter 7, we find why the judgment should not be a scary event for the people of God. If we are in Christ, if the righteousness of Christ covers us, if the power of Christ has transformed us, if we are in Jesus and Jesus is our Savior and our Lord, our guarantee of eternal life, we need not fear judgment. Look, here's what it says, Daniel chapter 7, verse 13 and onward. I was watching in the night vision, so behold, one like the Son of Man. Who's that? Jesus came with the clouds of heaven. What are they? The angels. He came to the Ancient of Days. So here you have you know, God, Jesus coming before the Father. Then to him was given dominion, glory, and a kingdom. It was given to Jesus that all peoples, nations, and languages should serve him. His dominion is an everlasting dominion, which shall not pass away. His kingdom, one that shall not be destroyed. Babylon rises and falls. Medo-Persia rises and falls. Greece rises and falls. Rome rises and falls. A little horn power. The Roman Empire is divided. A little horn power rises. A political religious power. We'll study about that next week. It establishes human laws rather than accepting God's law. But yet, these powers pass away. And in the judgment, the eternal, everlasting kingdom is given by the Father to Jesus Christ. And Jesus will reign forever and ever. Why is the judgment good news for the people of God? It's good news first, because Christ is exonerated, the Father is exalted, the Holy Spirit is revealed as the third person of the Godhead, as the Mighty One. The judgment reveals that the Father, Son, and Holy Spirit are worthy to rule the universe forever. Why is the judgment good news? Because in the judgment, the kingdom is given to Christ. Through the cross of Christ, Jesus bought back this world. But the judgment's good news also. Why? Drop your eyes here in Daniel chapter 7 and look at verse 21 and 22. I was watching the same horn made war with the saints. That's this little horn, this religious political power who tries to destroy the people of God. He's prevailing against him. Until when? Until when? Until when? Verse 22, until the Ancient of Days came, judgment was made. Judgment was made in favor of the saints of the Most High God, and the time came for the saints to possess the kingdom. So why is the judgment so incredibly good news for us? Because judgment is made in favor of the saints. The evil oppressors can no longer harass or persecute or torment us. And what happens? The court seated, verse 26, and they shall take away the dominion to consume and destroy it forever, then the kingdom and dominion and the greatness of the kingdoms. You see, the judgment's going to take away the kingdoms of evil, but the kingdoms and dominion, the greatness of the kingdom under the whole heaven, shall be given to the people of the saints of the Most High. His kingdom's an everlasting kingdom, and all dominion shall serve and obey him. The kingdom is given to the saints of the Most High. The judgment's good news. When your name comes up in judgment, when my name comes up in judgment, Jesus says, this man, this woman is one of mine. Judgment is passed in favor of the saints of God. And as judgment is passed in favor of the saints of God, as sons and daughters of God, we inherit the kingdom with Christ, and it's ours forever and ever and ever. Why is the judgment good news? John chapter 5. John chapter 5. John chapter 5 teaches the marvelous news of the judgment. John 5, we're looking there at verse 24. The scripture is very clear. We'll read verse John 5. We'll look there at verse 23 to start, and then we'll go over to verse 24. John 5, verse 24, and then we'll read 25, rather. John 5, 24, and 25. Most assuredly, I love the word assuredly. That's certainly, definitely. Most assuredly, I say to you, he who hears my word and believes in him who sent me has everlasting life, and shall not come into judgment, but is passed from death unto life. You see the word for judgment there? You say, wait a minute, I thought the Bible says that all must appear before the judgment seat of Christ. It does, righteous and unrighteous. I thought Peter said judgment must begin at the house of God, the righteous. It does. Well, what does this mean then? You see the word judgment? It's the word krisis in Greek. And it is better translated condemnation. so will not come into the condemnation of the judgment. So here's the good news about the judgment. Most assuredly, Jesus says, definitely, certainly, I say to you, he who hears my word and believes in him who has sent me has everlasting life and shall not come into condemnation, but pass from death to life. Most assuredly, I say to you, the hour is coming, and now is, when the dead will hear the voice of God, the Son of God, and those who hear will live. For as the Father has life in himself, he has granted the Son to have life in himself, and has given him authority to execute judgment, because he is the Son of Man. Jesus will come again. And before he comes, there is a judgment. Those that have accepted Christ. Christ is their eternal Lord and Savior. In the judgment, favor is passed in behalf of the people of God. And when Jesus comes, probation has closed and his people are resurrected, or they're alive to receive glorious immortal bodies, resurrected in those immortal bodies, receiving those immortal bodies for those who are alive is instantaneous. And they're caught up to meet Jesus in the air. No more sickness or sorrow or heartache or suffering or death. Favor is passed in behalf of you. God declares, this man is my son. This woman is my daughter. And we live with him forever and ever and ever.
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6: Hey, Father in heaven, we thank you with all of our hearts that we need not fear the judgment if we are settled with Christ. 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And we need to tremble then. Oh, Lord, help us now be sure we are settled in our hearts with a total commitment to Christ forever and ever and ever. And Father, I pray thee too that if there's somebody here that hasn't made that full decision, let them know that the only way to pass the judgment is a complete surrender to Christ, a confession of our sin, a repentance, and a changed life. Then we can approach the judgment in Christ and through Christ and by Christ with confidence. And we thank you for that and look forward to that day that you will come soon. In Jesus' name, amen.
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5: Welcome to Seculo. It's Friday. We're kicking off what is, for a lot of people, a holiday weekend, if you will, as Memorial Day will be celebrated on Monday. A really good way to start our 250th celebration of America, I think, is to remember those who gave the ultimate sacrifice and died while serving our nation. Of course, Memorial Day on Monday. For a lot of people, we know you're going to have the day off. A lot of people will be, kind of kicking off summer that way. But I think it's a good reminder, again, as we head into a summer, really celebrating America, that this is a proper way to kind of kick off your, if you want to say, celebrations by remembering those who, again, paid that ultimate price for our freedoms and for our safety here in America.
7: That's right, Logan. And as I think we reflect on this, not just remembering those that have given that ultimate sacrifice, but also just the foundations of this country itself.
5: Sure.
7: This is a good time. I encourage you, read the Declaration of Independence as many times as you can this year. But start now if you haven't yet, because we've heard already the way the media will try to spin things. They were trying to push back on Speaker of the House Mike Johnson for just quoting the Declaration of Independence. We've strayed so far in so many areas of this country from the foundations that the founders really believed and wanted to happen, and the way that we could thrive as a country, that I think as much as we can, getting back to that, it's an important thing.
5: You know, and to pivot to what we're talking about a bit today, as we were going off the air yesterday, there was a big press conference that was happening in Minnesota about specifically the fraud scandal that has really rocked the country in general. But the details of what's coming out of these investigations. And remember, it is very easy. I know a lot of you say nothing ever gets done. There's, we move on. I always say the media does move on very quickly, and we forget about these topics that become a dominant news story every day. But we've seen out of the Trump administration, and now we can say we saw it after, there was RFK Jr. there was Dr. Oz there, a lot of people involved directly

0: They are still working on these cases, and it is bigger than I think anyone could imagine.
1: That's right. And as they continue to prosecute these cases, it not only is going to put an end to those individuals committing this fraud, but hopefully serve as a deterrent to those that continue or think, maybe I should defraud the United States. Yesterday, it was announced 15 individuals had been indicted for over $90 million in alleged healthcare fraud. It was a scheme in Minnesota, and it saw even things like $40 million worth of fraud that was targeted to programs that were supposed to help children and families with autism. So not only did they steal from the taxpayers, but that money wasn't going to families that needed it and could use that to help live and thrive in America. They were stealing that from children that need it.
0: Yeah, don't think of this as some sort of like Robin Hood scenario where, you know, there's fraud happening, but maybe that's good because the government is doing, you know. No, these are people who were going after specifically people that needed this money, diverting it to places you should not be going, and doing it to the tune of millions and millions and millions of dollars. When we get back, we are also going to give you a bit of a recap of all the incredible work that we have been doing, all of the great segments that we've had over the last week, so you're not going to want to miss that. That is here again on ACLJ.org, on YouTube, Rumble, however you get your podcast. 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And I want to get you involved. You know, yesterday we talked about Jack Smith. We talked about, you know, the deep state. Well, I know, you know, I don't really like saying that anymore. I like to find, you know, phrases that are new and fresh, but I feel like we're on repeat when we hear Jack Smith, deep state, James Comey. 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
0: Click install. It's that simple. Welcome back to Seculo. We are covering that massive fraud situation headed out of Minnesota. You know, we've been covering this for months, and a lot of you have said nothing ever gets done. But you know what? It looks like there's actually movement happening. So when you get distracted by what's happening in media coverage and you think nothing's happening, remember there are people working behind the scenes. And that's what we're able to see out of Minnesota. Will, let's give an update.
1: That's right. There is an assistant attorney general for fraud enforcement, Colin McDonald, giving a press conference right now. Right behind him is RFK Jr., the health and human services secretary, as well as you see
0: Dr. Oz,
1: who's the Medicaid and Medicare administrator. Here's what we're seeing. 15 individuals have been indicted for over $90 million in alleged healthcare fraud scheme in Minnesota. This is a sweeping FBI investigation with the DOJ. It is two of the largest Medicaid fraud cases ever charged in that district. It has seven additional Medicaid programs that were used in this fraud. This is all from a tweet from the director of the FBI. Minnesota public health care resources were defrauded to the tune of tens of millions of dollars, targeting programs such as housing stabilization services, child care, Medicaid programs, individualized home supports, as well as a scheme worth over $40 million that targeted early intensive developmental and behavioral intervention. That's a program

0: meant to help children that have autism. And they were using that to siphon $40 million from taxpayers. I just, you start to see this, and we've seen it in California, see more and more out of Minnesota. That's where even today, the defendant that was in the Feeding Our Future that was charged with $250 million of fraud was just sentenced to 41 and a half years in prison. The amount of fraud in our healthcare system, people on the left that pushed so hard for Obamacare and that said that was such a great program, when the reality of what Obamacare did to get more people insured was expand Medicaid, that was the largest amount of people that got coverage under it. What do we see now? Where is all the fraud? It's in Medicaid. It was that expansion without the proper guardrails on it that has led to them stealing taxpayer dollars to billions of dollars. And here's the other problem with it. Everyone else is suffering. It's not just taking your taxpayer dollars. It's this entire program that has created a way that's driving up every single person's healthcare costs. When people say healthcare is unaffordable in this country, it's not just because of the way the insurance system works and we need tort reform, things of that nature, which we've been saying for a long time. It has exploded exponentially because of the ways that fraud is so easily done. And therefore, all these insurance companies have to raise their rates. The prices of things have to go up. It's not just taking your hard-earned taxpayer dollars. It's hitting you twice because every single person's healthcare costs are skyrocketing. And it all goes back to one thing, and that is the disaster that was Obamacare.
1: Yeah, absolutely. I do want to take some phone calls if we can. Let's go to William, who's calling in California. William, go ahead.
2: Yeah, thank you for taking my call. Yeah, in regards to the lady who disguised that, all the things she took and all the documents as cake recipes and such. And I know you're being polite when you say, well, she probably didn't know what was going on or what she was doing. Yes, she did. I'm 83 years old. I've been around a long time. The people I've met in my lifetime, it's unbelievable. She knew exactly what she was doing there. She wouldn't have tried to disguise them in the first place.
1: Well, yeah, I clarify. I don't think we ever said that.
0: 100% agree with you. Yeah. Actually, we said exactly what you're saying. And Jordan even said, she's an attorney. She was a managing assistant U.S. attorney in the Southern District of Florida. She knew exactly what she was doing. It makes it that much worse because as a high up attorney in the DOJ and even the content of what it was, she knew the consequences of it, as well as it shows that intent that she renamed the files. If she didn't know what she was doing, I just forwarded it to my personal email address. No big deal. No, she knew exactly what she was doing. She renamed the files in order to conceal the contents thereof. So I agree with you 100%, William.
1: Yeah, William, thank you for calling.
0: She knew.
1: And thanks for watching on YouTube. Again, let's go to Leslie, who's calling in Virginia. Leslie is an ACLJ champion. Leslie, you're on the air.
3: Hello. Yes, ACL champion and Zionist. So I'm going to kind of avoid going to Texas. But what I wanted to tie in what you're saying today with what you said, I think it was Monday or Tuesday. If you believe the premise that our rights come from man and man's law, then you can justify what she's saying in Texas. You can justify the segregation laws, the Jim Crow laws of the 1960s. But if you believe that your rights come from the Creator, then you have to believe that all men are created equal and have certain rights, and nobody can take those away. No man can take those away.
0: I think that's an exactly great analysis of what we talked about earlier when Katie Turr said, was trying to call out the Speaker of the House and saying, is he putting God above the Declaration of Independence? And the entire premise of, if we stray from how the founders set this up, then you are correct. If laws come from government, if rights come from government, then

0: that is at the political whim of the fickle government. But in reality, because they come from God, and if we hold fast to that, then our country can course correct when it has not lived up to those principles. As you mentioned, segregation, the history that we have in this country where we didn't live up to what our principles are, you can course correct as long as you're going back to that same principle that all men are created equal and that they are endowed by their creator with certain unalienable rights, being life, liberty, and the pursuit of happiness. So yes, we need to course correct back to the foundation.
1: We could try to take Eric in Pennsylvania. Eric, go ahead. Watch it on Salem News Channel. We got about a minute left, Eric.
2: Yeah, my comment is that the left is so anti-Semitic, they hurt themselves. Kamala Harris should have picked Shapiro for vice president.
1: Yeah.
2: I'm not saying they would have won unless you got laryngitis, but they'd have been much closer. You know, and it just makes no sense. Shapiro's running for governor. They might not go out and vote for him because he's Jewish. It's crazy.
1: Yeah. Like, Eric, I'm not sure about the one comment there, but the rest of it, I think you're right. And we know it was pretty much stated in her book and some of the books saying that specifically Shapiro was not picked with a concern because he was Jewish. And look, again, like I said, social media would tell you that that was the right move. But you know what didn't? The votes in Kentucky. You know what's looking like it's not going to be? The Democrats who are going to stand up against what's going on in Texas because they know it could mean a political end for them. And they also maybe have some, you know, moral backbone, hopefully. All right, and that is also why the work of the ACLJ continues as well. I want to give you an opportunity right now as we are headed to the end of this segment to not only support the work of the ACLJ, because remember that all of this content that you see here, whether that's our media side, we're covering breaking news items, and of course, the legal side as well. You saw Jordan yesterday, Washington, D.C., swearing in members of our legal team into the United States Supreme Court. This is all active. This is all happening right now only because people like you support the work of the ACLJ, and it happens in many different ways. It happens if you want to financially support, which we really appreciate. You can become an ACLJ champion, or if you even just want to get involved in what we're doing here. The ACLJ continues on working. And you can even be a part of our petitions. You can be a part of what we take to, whether it's to the Congress, to the Senate, what we take to the Supreme Court of the United States. And right now, we've got a brand new petition I want you to be involved in. I want you to go to ACLJ.org right now. That is ACLJ.org, and you can sign the petitions. It's free. There's not any sort of paywall here. The ACLJ, no paywall here. Unlike some of the fraud that's happening in Minnesota, there's no none of that funding issues happening. But it only happens because people like you support. So while you're there and you're signing a petition, while you're reading the incredible documents that our ACLJ team has put together, when you're getting involved or reading a blog or a news story that our team has put together, I want you to consider supporting the work of the ACLJ. Because again, none of it happens without you. 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They put a lot of the content back behind something you got to log into. It's confusing. It's hard to share. 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
1: I'll be honest, got a lot of people watching right now and nobody calling in. And I don't know if you just don't want to speak your mind right now. You're trying to listen in to what we're talking about here. But I'm encourage you, if you want to be on the air, it's a great time to call in. 1-800-684-3110.
0: I have a question that may get people to call.
1: Okay.
0: Do you think that James Comey is setting the stage for himself to run for president? We know he's got an indictment over his head that's lingering over that Instagram
1: post.
0: Like,
1: that hasn't stopped people from running for president.
0: That's fair. But, you know, say that all gets cleared up. Do you think he is setting the stage?
1: Fair enough.
0: He has written that book, A Higher Loyalty, Truth, Lies, and Leadership. That came out years ago. But that was the kind of presidential style book that people write. We now hear him saying things like, hold out two more years and we can rebuild. That is a call to action, and he has been doing a lot of media.
1: If we're whispering it, other people are talking about
0: right.
1: it. Look, I think what you got to understand, I don't want to act like we are some political prognosticators. If that thought has ever entered our mind, I will assure you that that has entered the mind in the conversation of not just James Comey, but the people surrounding him and the people approaching him. The amount of people that I know have been approached in real life by real, whether it's political action committees or whatever it may be, with the effort to get them to run for president. One, you'd be surprised at the people who have been approached to try to have that, you know, good run. But I guarantee you, when there's movies being made about you, when there's conversations being had, you're in that mix. You're in that mix. I'm not saying that he has plans for it. I'm not saying it's even on the docket for him. But where you're right, when you're doing media, unsolicited media in some ways, when you're not out there promoting a product, you're not out there promoting something current. Sure, he could say he's currently trying to defend himself against the
0: court of public opinion.
1: The indictment. Right. But why? Why does that matter? Why does it matter? One, we know he loves television. We know he loves to talk on camera. Nothing wrong with that. It's a commendable thing. We know he loves to meddle around with what's happening in politics, especially around election season. So whether it's midterms, whether that is the presidential season, we know he loves to get himself in the mix. So that's not shocking, to say the least. However, I do think even if it's not him running for president, that there are bigger aspirations. What that looks like, again, this is not an older guy. This is a guy who's 65. He is 15 years younger than the current president of the United States. Okay. Remember, put that into your brain right now. Okay. Between Joe Biden and President Trump, we were talking about presidents who were in their 80s. Barack Obama was an outlier. George right. W. Bush was an outlier to really our whole initial generation. It's a lot of been older people. And of course, now we are seeing if he's 65, now you're talking about 67. That's kind of like prime age for what seems to be the preferred presidential candidate for a lot of people. I mean, Bernie Sanders was preferred for a lot of people, and
0: right.
1: I don't know where he is age-wise, but I will tell you, it's on the older side.
0: Right. So give us a call. What do you think? 1-800-684-3110. Is he going to try to play this rational centrist kind of role? I know that he has tried to become a hero to the left with all his actions he took against President Trump, even though he was despised by them for all the things he did to Hillary Clinton during that entire campaign. People forget about that. So what do you think? Do you think he's going to try to run? Give us a call. But there is some other things we need to update people on. That's a big victory, because we filed last week. We told you at the Supreme Court last Thursday, urging the Supreme Court, do not take Virginia's request to put a hold on the state courts block of their referendum, which changed their congressional map, making it a 10-1 Democrat to Republican congressional map. The Supreme Court of the United States did just what we were asking and rejected the bid from the Democrats in Virginia, trying to get them to weigh in and allow their congressional map to move forward. We were talking about that. You never know what's going to happen at the Supreme Court. But that is one of the reasons why it's so important to file, why the ACLJ was able to jump on that and get a brief in in what feels like record time to the Supreme Court saying, don't take this. One, you look at what the Supreme Court did. It was a state constitutional matter. You don't need to weigh in here. It was a very brief order, one sentence order. So it didn't go into rationale why or why they didn't take it. But we do know that that, at least for now, is no longer a threat, that the way they changed the rules in Virginia, the way they said we're trying to make it fair, which fair to them meant completely rewriting it and taking away the voice of almost half of their state who votes conservatively, not progressively, not on the left. So they were trying to be fair by taking away their own people's voice. You also see what they're trying to do there, where since their new governor went in place, they are trying to disenfranchise the own state's votes even more by signing off on that interstate electoral college popular vote compact, which says that if they get to 270 electoral college votes, it doesn't matter how the people of their state vote anymore. They're only going to go with what the popular vote is. Virginia, consistently with the Democrats they have elected, are trying to take away the voice of Virginians. And that should concern not just the people in Virginia, and we know we have a lot of people listening from there, but everyone around the country, because we saw what Kamala Harris said last week, that there's no bad ideas. They thought that was a good enough messaging point, Logan, from that call, that on May 15th at 5:17 p.m., I got a fundraising email from Kamala Harris saying, if you've been looking for a way to fight back against Republicans cheating across this country, this is it. Look, we've got to fight fire with fire. These folks are playing to win, so we need to play to win too. They're ruthless, so we need to be ruthless too. When the stakes are this high, there are no bad ideas. It's time for us to talk about electoral college reform, Supreme Court reform and ethics, multi-member districts, statehood for DC and Puerto Rico, and more. What we saw is like a crazy talk saying, let's just throw everything out there. They thought was a good enough messaging point and clearly did well enough with enough people.
1: Yeah, it could be because people like us are talking about
0: but
1: it.
0: But they're fundraising on it now, which means that enough people want that. That's scary. So you've either got Kamala Harris wanting to completely throw out our entire constitutional framework, or you've got James Comey who thinks he's above it all at this point. We're going in an interesting trajectory here in the next few years.
1: Yeah, look, and we have a petition I want you to get involved in before we end this segment and head into the second half hour. We do have a few lines still open. Some of you have called in. Maybe you took Will's question. 1-800-684-3110. To get heard on the air today, but I am going to encourage you as we head to break. Some of you may lose us here. We have a new petition right now. It is directly involved with all the issues that we are talking about today. But really, you can get a part of it. You should read it. Read it in full. Make sure you're supportive. If you are, sign it right there. I think over 100,000 of you have done it already. 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And if you go to that aclj.org/sign, it is directly about James Comey. So you can get involved in that petition today. That's again at aclj.org right now. And again, all of that happens. All the work we do here, whether it's our legal work, whether it's our media work, none of it happens without you. None of it happens, by the way, at your cost. 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You're not going to get one of those pop-ups. 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
13: So good to be with you, friends. Welcome to The Carrie Abbott Show. We're honored to have you as part of our listening community. I trust that you are doing well and living in agreement with your divine design. And likely, if you are, you are part of a mission, some sort of an assignment, whether it's you at the lead or you as part of the team, you are have been asked by the Lord to do something on His behalf. This is part of why we are here, as you know. And according to my guest, vision, passion, and talent alone are never enough for an important mission. Every mission that truly matters, whether in business or your nonprofit work or the local church, rises or falls on the health of the team carrying it. I couldn't agree more. Tim Foote is with me with nearly 30 years of experience as a leader, a pastor, a coach, and a speaker, musician, and presenter in Australia, North America. He has an incredibly diverse background in many different environments. And of course, he is the CEO and president of a group called Slingshot Group. Throughout his time at Slingshot, Tim and his team have led and have had staffed and coached thousands of organizations and leaders. And of course, this work provides a perfect combination of strategic leadership and relational connection. I'm holding in my hand a book that he has recently written called Reaching for Remarkable, The Seven Key Signatures Behind Every Remarkable Team. And I know the team you're on, friend, is important, and I imagine very remarkable, especially if you lean into some of these signatures. I want to welcome to the show Tim Foote. It is great to have you with us.
14: Oh, Carrie, thank you for having me. It's great to be on the show, and thank you for the work that you do and the team that you lead.
13: Well, thank you very much, Tim. And I didn't really know much about Slingshot. I'd heard of it, but I hadn't dug in like I have, of course, now after reading your book and taking a look. But for those who are not familiar with your work, can you give us an idea of what you do at Slingshot Group?
14: Yeah, Carrie, we've been around for nearly 20 years now, and our mission is to build remarkable teams through staffing and coaching. And we work with mission-driven teams. We work in church world, nonprofit ministry, nonprofit world, mission-driven for-profit world, and we help those teams build and achieve the mission that